design for humanity is always in his presence, is this place, the manifest presence of God. We ourselves, listen to me, God didn't choose it for us. We, the Bible tells us, have chosen it for ourselves. You say, well, Pastor, how could that be? When you reject the sign for humanity is always in his presence, is this place, the manifest presence of God. We ourselves, listen to me, God didn't choose it for us. We, the Bible tells us, have chosen it for ourselves. You say, well, Pastor, how could that be? When you reject the solution that God has given,

the knowledge of the truth, or that all should come to repentance. But it also tells us in Matthew that the way that leads to destruction is wide and many people are on it. And the way that leads to life is narrow and there are few people on it. Why? Not because the gospel isn't there. Not because God doesn't want people to go to heaven or go to his presence. Not because God is not a God of mercy, but because God is a God that's created us in his image. And in his image, we have the freedom to make a choice. Have you ever thought of that? God could have created robots, and God could have wired us and engineered us to love him. He could have created Adam and Eve to say, we love you, God. We love you, Jesus. We praise you. We will never sin against you. But instead, he did something extremely risky. He created us in his image with the power to choose. That's what makes us so unique, is that we have the ability to choose between right and wrong. We have a soul and a spirit. But within that ability to choose right and wrong, we also have the ability to choose to rebel against God. And that's exactly what happened to humanity. And that's exactly why Jesus had to come into the picture to bring a solution to the brokenness of our humanity. Now, I want you to understand this, because the idea of hell, some people have this concept that God is desirous to send people to hell, that God created hell, that hell is for bad people. I want to be honest with you here. I want you to look up, and this is really important. Listen, we all deserve hell. Yeah, we all do. We all deserve hell, because hell is the absence of the presence of God, a place where the manifest presence of God is not. And in that place, there is darkness and suffering and torment. We all deserve that, because sin drives us away from the presence of God. But it is the grace and mercy of God that gives us the option to find cleansing and peace with God. And so, although we all deserve separation from God because we have all sinned, we all have the option to reach out to the grace and solution and mercy. That's what Easter resurrection was all about, that there is a solution, that God provided a way, and that's the great news. So, there is just not one destination. There is two destinations, as difficult as it is to hear that. Myth number three, heaven will be boring. I talk to guys once in a while, they say, heaven, I don't know about that. If heaven means that I turn into a little fat, pudgy angel and wear a diaper and wings, hey, I'm thinking about that. That sounds a little bit like hell to me. I don't know. That's a misconception of heaven. That's a misread on heaven. In fact, there's a lot of people that just have this quirky, weird ideas about what heaven is all about. And a lot of misconceptions about floating on clouds and being an angel and wings popping out and just sitting around playing harps. I don't even like harp music, so that would not be really good. Playing harps and just, you know, that we're all part of sort of some big choir singing the hallelujah choir. And that's a little bit the idea. So some people think, I never liked choir. I don't really like wings. And so just the idea of that doesn't seem real appealing to me. Let me tell you what heaven really is. The best description of heaven is found in Revelation chapter 21. Heaven, and I could get into a lot of details about describing heaven, and some of you have a lot of questions about the streets of gold and the mansion, and are there really pearls on the gate? And let me tell you, that may all be curious, interesting discussion, but none of that really matters much. What really matters is that heaven, what we call heaven, is the place where God dwells. And the essence of God flows into that place uninhibited. So grace and mercy and love and justice and immortality flows into that place uninhibited, because where God is, he brings his presence.
Now let me explain that.

0: Some people have a problem with that. I hear people say all the time, I don't believe in God. Why don't you believe in God? Well, if God were true, why is there so much suffering in the world? Maybe you've asked that question. I don't believe in God because if God were true, how could he let my cousin get shot in a drive-by shooting? How can I believe in a good God when my sister got raped when she was 16? How can I believe in a good God when I saw my aunt die of a slow cancer death in agony? And how could there be a good God in the universe when there's places like Rwanda that have seen the tragedy of violence against me, the oppression that happens, the poverty, the rape, the mutilation, the injustice in the world? How could God be good if all of this exists? Oh, here's the point. You don't live in heaven. You know where you live? Yeah, I know, you live on earth. But you live in a place where there are two kingdoms battling, the kingdom of darkness and the kingdom of light. You live in a fallen, distorted world in which we see glimpses of heaven here on earth, and we're taught to pray by Jesus, thy kingdom come, thy will be done on earth as it is in heaven. But we're just seeing glimpses of heaven here on earth. We're just seeing little glimmers, little shines of heaven here on earth. But we're not living in a place where God has the full manifestation of his presence. That is in heaven. We live in a fallen place, in a place that grieves the heart just as much as it grieves you. We live in a place where sin is rampant. We live in a place where the kingdom of darkness battles with the kingdom of light. And so we will continue to see injustice, brokenness, chaos that happens because we do not live in a place where the full manifestation of the presence of God is. That's called heaven. You want a description of heaven, though? Look at what it tells us in Revelation, the very last book in the Bible. John, the same John that wrote the Gospel of John, not John the Baptizer, he had a vision of heaven, a revelation from God. And in one of the final books of the Bible, we start at the beginning with the Garden of Eden. We start with God and a people. We end with God and a people. Now there's a whole bunch of mess in between. But we end with God restoring his people. And it says this in Revelation chapter 20, then I saw a new heaven and a new earth. For the first heaven and the first earth had passed away, and there was no longer any sea. And I saw, oh, here it comes, I saw a holy city. You know, for those of you that don't like the city, guess what? You're going to be stuck in one for all of eternity if you're going to heaven. Sorry if you're from Missouri, you may like country, but you know, you're going to be stuck in a city. This is a holy city. And what's the city like? The New Jerusalem. And coming down out of heaven from God, prepared as a beautiful dress for her husband. And I heard a loud voice from the throne saying, look, here it is, God's dwelling place. What makes a house a home? Is not the structure, it's that a family lives there. You see, what makes heaven heaven is not the streets of gold. In heaven, it's going to be like pavement. Who cares about streets of gold? Here it matters. There, it's the presence of God that's going to matter. Now, you could talk about the house. But the house is really not the issue. It's what makes the house a home is the presence of God. And it says this, in that city, look, God's dwelling place is now among the people, and he will dwell with them. They will be his people, and God himself will be with them and be their God. Oh, here it goes. Here's what the manifest presence of God does. And he will wipe every tear from their eyes. There will be no more death or mourning or crying or pain, for the old order of things has passed away. Now, there's no going to be no crying, no injustice, nor death, nor sickness. In verse 22 of chapter 21, it says, I did not see a temple in the city because the Lord Almighty and the Lamb are its temple. You see, there's no place that people go to worship because they are in the presence of God continually. There's no church there in glory because they're continually in the presence of the Almighty, glorious God. In fact, he says, the city does not need a sun or a moon to shine on it, for the glory of God gives it light. And the Lamb is the Lamb. Glory to God Almighty.
1: 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Well, let's go back to the message now. It's titled, The Reality of Heaven and Hell.
0: You're not going to be comparing because there's no jealousy in glory. You're not going to be married anymore. Some of you are like, really, Pastor? Some of you are like, thank you, Lord. Jesus. Come, glory, come. You better not poke your husband right now. You're gonna be in the hot seat. You're gonna be in the hot seat. But let me tell you, everything that we have here on earth is a reflection of glory. Marriage is a reflection of we're the bride of Christ. And we're going to have a understanding, a relationship with people around us that's going to be so powerful and so glorious, but a relationship with God, that marriage is going to fade as simply something that you're not going to weep over it. People say, well, are we going to know what's happening on earth? Half of me says, yeah, well, there'll be an awareness. And half of me says, no. Will I be sad over people that haven't made it into heaven that I know? You think about that. You think I'm going to spend all eternity crying because my cousin didn't make it. No, there'll be such an understanding of the justice of God and knowledge of God. Not a hardness of heart, but you'll see things so clearly that you will rejoice in the justice of God when you're in glory. Well, I don't know how to fully explain it because our minds are finite right now and we will be given infinite minds. We will know like we are known. But I know this, that you will never want to exchange what you have there with what you had here. Now, let me close with this. And I've said the worst for the last. Myth number four. Afterlife myth. Hell will be okay. When was the last time you heard a message on hell? Afterlife reality, hell is no joke. You know, here's the thing about hell. Some people kind of have this idea, and I've talked to some guys and say, well, you know, I don't want to go to heaven, I want to go to hell. And they think of hell as some sort of mega Las Vegas. Just going to go there, party, be with all the sinful people that, you know, just like to party and hang around and do all the dark things. I'm going to be there with a keg of beer, you know, cranking up my Slipknot music and whatever, just enjoying my time there. And I'm going to be really cranking it out. We're going to be with all our friends. It's going to be a blast. Not. You see, you live in a world, although it's fallen, we still have glimmers of the presence of God. The presence of God keeps this from being totally chaotic, totally dark, totally broken. It's the power of the Holy Spirit here on earth that maintains a semblance of order in this place. God is omniscient, which means he's present every place, but he will take his manifest presence from this place that we call hell. Hell is created by the absence of the manifest presence of God. Let me just describe it for a moment. There are various places in Scripture that talk about hell. They usually describe darkness, suffering, pain, separation, hopelessness. Oftentimes, Jesus refers to it as a place of gnashing of teeth, like people grinding their teeth because they're in such desperation. Now, I don't believe that it's God saying, I'm going to try to torture people. I believe that the absence of the presence of God creates in and of itself a dark, torturous place. You've lived on earth long enough to see how painful life can be here, with glimpses of God in this place sustaining it. Take God completely out of it, and there's hopelessness and darkness that God never wishes upon anybody in humanity. His desire is that none should perish. He loves people. He loves you. That is not his destination for anybody, but it's the destination that some will go to because of the rejection of the gospel that ultimately rejects God himself. The Bible tells us in 2 Thessalonians chapter 1, verse 8 through 9, he will punish those who do not know God and do not obey the gospel of our Lord Jesus Christ. Verse 9 says, they will be punished with everlasting destruction and shut out from the presence of the Lord and from the glory of his might. I want to close on, I know hell is a difficult thing to talk about. I want to close by reminding you of the power of eternity. See, if we really understood eternity, I believe that we would live different. If we lived with a greater consciousness of eternity, I think it would alter how we live our lives and the choices that we make in our life. I think so many of us live as though all life is contained in 60, 70 years. But if you knew that this life, and you lived constantly aware that this life was only leading you to your real life, that this life was only a short shadow of what your real life is. If this life determines really what happens in the next, how would you live different? Seriously. Now, certain things that are really important to you now that you could care less about if you lived with eternity in mind. And there's certain things that you care very little about now that you would care a lot more about if you lived with eternity in mind. You would care about people and their spiritual life. You would want everybody to hear the good news of the gospel of Jesus Christ. You would care less about things and more about God and more about the spiritual end of life. You would care less about the scratch in your car and more about the unforgiveness in your heart. You would care less about wrinkles and more about, well, those wrinkles of the soul that you want right. You would care less about what you accumulate here on earth, and you'd care more about what you accumulate in heaven. You would be more concerned about the eternal riches you stored than the retirement account that you're saving up. You would think more, you'd be less attached to this world, less trying to find your fulfillment here, because you would understand that ultimate fulfillment comes in God. You would love God more intensely. I would love God more intensely. Oh, if we lived with eternity in mind. The Bible says that God has put eternity in our hearts. And I know everyone here, whether you're a believer in Jesus or not a believer, there's something inside of you, because God created you that way with eternity in your hearts. There's something inside of you that tells you there's more. All throughout humanity, if you go to China, you go to the deepest parts of Africa, you go to South America, you go to the jungles of people that have had no contact with people outside, and all of them have a sense of there's something more. How did they get it? Where did they learn it? God has placed eternity in all of our hearts, and that eternity causes us to want to seek after God.
1: Mark, such an interesting message on bold steps today, one that really should encourage all of us to consider what's ahead for every one of us.
0: Yeah, and you may have heard this message, and for the first time in your life, you are seriously considering what would happen to you if you were to pass away today, tomorrow, have a heart attack, get hit by a car. And I want to say this,
2: if it's caused you concern because you're really not sure if you're right with God or not, then I think this is an extraordinary moment to look at your life and ask yourself this question: do you have peace with God? The Bible is clear that there is only one way to be right with God, and that is through what Jesus did on the cross 2,000 years ago. It's not about joining a religion, improving your life, trying to do enough good to outweigh the bad,
3: right?
2: Because you'll never make it that way. There is a problem called sin that's way too big for you and I to be able to deal with it. That's why we needed a Savior. His name is Jesus. And so I believe that some of you have been already called. God has been pulling at you, tugging at you, speaking into your heart, leading you to this decision that some of you are about to make today, surrendering your life to Jesus as King of Kings and Lord of Lords, so that you will be right with God, start living right now, and so that you know what your eternity holds. If you know that you need to get right with God right now, then I would like to lead you in a prayer. It's not a magic prayer, but it's a prayer that expresses your heart. Would you pray with me? Dear God, I know that I'm a sinner. I know that I cannot be right with you on my own. I come to Jesus. I ask him to be my Savior. I repent of the way that I've been living. And today I surrender my life to you. Forgive me of my sins. Come, Holy Spirit, and make me a new person. I pray this in Jesus' name. Amen.
3: Amen. Thank you, Mark. No greater joy than knowing that someone listening just gave their heart to Christ, right? There's so much that we'd love to say to you, but Mark has put together a video. It's on our website. When you click on My Next Step, you'll find that video from Mark. And Mark, this is your heart to share the gospel with our listeners.
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0: How can I find peace of mind? Certainly a question many people have asked throughout the centuries. And right now it is time for us to explore the answer. Stuart Briscoe leading us in Telling the Truth.
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2: Now, do I honestly believe that my name is written in the Lamb's Book of Life? I can rejoice. Do I honestly believe that the Lord at all times is near? Then I can rejoice. And I ought to believe that because this is what he said. I will never leave you nor forsake you. I will never leave you nor forsake you. We rejoice in the Lord and discover peace of mind.
1: Today on Telling the Truth, Stuart Briscoe shares how you can enjoy God's peace when you firmly believe God's promises. Now, here's Stuart Briscoe with his message, How Can I Find Peace of Mind?
2: It is the things that are beyond our control that begin to develop this chronic state of worry or even the sheer panic. But if I know that the things that are out of my control are all under his control, and as he wishes and as he chooses, according to his benevolent, gracious, eternal plan, he can bring things out of my control under his control, guess what that does to my peace of mind? I begin to stand firm in the Lord. There's the first smooth stone of peace of mind. Now, here's the second one. Paul goes on to say in verse 2 of chapter 4, I plead with you, Odia, and I plead with Syntyche to agree with each other in the Lord. Yes, and ask you, loyal yoke fellow, help these women who contended at my side in the cause of the gospel, along with Clement and the rest of my fellow workers whose names are in the book of life. Rejoice in the Lord always. And I will say it again, rejoice. Let your gentleness be evident to all. The Lord is near. Now, the interesting thing about this passage of Scripture that deals with such immense spiritual principles, the interesting thing about it is this. He wrote it because he's dealing with a couple of women who can't stand each other in the church in Philippi. Now, they're wonderful gals, these women. They have been fellow workers of his. They have contended at his side in the cause of the gospel. They are wonderful, active, powerful women in the church in Philippi. There's only one problem. While Paul's there, they're great. As soon as he's gone, they turn all their energies onto ripping on each other. They hate each other's guts. And Paul says to them, now, listen, ladies, we're going to have to do something about this because you're causing all kinds of a problem. People are taking sides. We've got a potential division in the church. We've got to do something about this. And the first thing you ladies have got to do is this. You have got to remember that you've taken your stand firmly in the Lord. And that being the case, you're citizens of heaven. And citizens of heaven don't behave like that. Not only that, you have got to understand that the Lord himself is powerful enough to bring everything under his control. So whatever it is that is bugging you, if you commit it to him, instead of trying to fix it yourselves, you begin to discover some peace of mind. And not only that, you've got to understand that that thing that seems so monumental to you now is of no significance whatsoever in light of the coming kingdom. So come on, gals, get your act together. And let's have you rejoice in the Lord. And there's a second way. There's a second smooth stone of peace of mind. It is, number one, to stand firm in the Lord, and number two, to rejoice in the Lord. Now, you'll notice that Paul says a very interesting thing at the end of verse 3 about all these workers in the church in Philippi. He says their names are in the book of life. Now, anybody who understands that their name is in the book of life rejoices in the Lord, and that creates peace of mind. Let me explain what I mean. I talked to you from the book of Revelation. I reminded you that Scripture says that one day the dead, small and great, will stand before the great white throne, and God, the eternal creator and upholder of all things, in righteousness and justice, will judge all people. The dead, small and great, will stand before him. The Scripture also go on to tell us that he will open the records of the lives that we've lived. And as we already know that we've all come short of his glory and we're condemned already, we know that the judgment is past, in advance. We know that we've come short. That's a very gloomy picture of us standing before the judgment seat of God. But then the great ray of hope comes in this. It then says that another book will be opened. And the other book that will be opened is called the Book of Life. And the Book of Life records the name of those people whose deeds and whose lives have been unsatisfactory, but who've admitted it, repented of it, been forgiven of it, and have aligned themselves with the saving lordship of Jesus Christ. And their names are written in the Book of Life. Now, anybody who understands that they're a sinner saved by grace, and that when they stand before the great judgment, the one thing that matters is that their name will be found in the Book of Life, and that means that they qualify for life eternal. Anybody who knows that is a person who has considerable peace of mind because they know where they're going when they die. They know where they're going when they die. Now, some people will say that is the most incredibly arrogant thing I've ever heard anybody say, that they have the audacity to suggest they know where they're going when they die. Who do they think they are? Well, if they're using the Bibles, I can tell you who they think they are. They think they are sinners saved by grace, who deserve nothing but the righteous indignation of God. But they have availed themselves of God's incredible offer to forgive them for Christ's sake, and they have committed their lives to the saving lordship of Christ, and they've thrown themselves upon the grace and mercy of God. That's who they think they are, and they've had the audacity to believe that God tells the truth. And their names are written in the Book of Life. Verse 4, rejoice in the Lord always, and again I say rejoice. The thing to remember about this statement is this, that the Apostle Paul is writing this in prison, under the Emperor Nero, under sentence of death, with his execution imminent. Remember that. Those are the circumstances under which he wrote, rejoice in the Lord always, and again I say rejoice. You say, how in the world can he do that? Well, he goes on to say this, the Lord is near. So I can imagine that Paul is sitting in his cell and he hears the footsteps of the guard coming along the dank corridors of his prison. And he hears the rusty key turn in the rusty lock and he hears the door grating open. And he says to himself, here comes my jailer. Maybe today he'll be my executioner. Well, let's rejoice in the Lord anyways. How in the world can he do that? Is he living in denial? No. He says, this may well be my executioner, but the executioner doesn't know this, but I know this. The Lord is near. The Lord is near. And that executioner can't do a thing to me outside God's eternal purposes for me. So I'll rejoice in the Lord, and I'll let the executioner do his best or do his worst. Now, do I honestly believe that my name is written in the Lamb's Book of Life? I can rejoice. Do I honestly believe that the Lord at all times is near? Then I can rejoice. And I ought to believe that because this is what he said. I will never leave you nor forsake you. I will never leave you nor forsake you. We rejoice in the Lord and discover peace of mind. But now what he's saying to these two ladies, Euodia and Syntyche, look, obviously, these things that you're getting all upset about are worrisome to you. Obviously, you're anxious about them, but you're not handling them properly. If you are trying to fix this problem on your own, instead of saying to yourself, we'll put it in the light of eternity, we'll put it in the light of the kingdom, and we'll put it in the light of we're citizens of heaven, and we'll put it in the light of the Lord is able to subdue everything to himself, and we will simply look at it in the light of the fact that the Lord is near. Then we'll begin to relate our problems in a manner that will allow us to rejoice in him. The problem, of course, is this, that sometimes we know all this, and we relate it all to him, and then we take it all back again. A lovely story about old Mistress Smith was going to market in England one day many years ago. She's carrying a great basket full of all kinds of produce that she's grown in her market garden. And along comes the squire. Squire Jones is sitting in his little pony and trap and he's bouncing along the road and he sees the little lady with her great basket of produce. And so he says, would you like a ride to market, my good woman? And she said, oh, squire, I certainly would. So she clambers up and she sits there in the little pony and trap, and he whips up the pony and off they go trotting, and she holds a great big basket of produce on her knee. And he says, oh, mistress, put the basket down. You don't need to carry the burden. And she says, oh, no, squire, I want to keep as much weight as possible off the horse. Think about it. How much weight is she keeping off the horse by carrying the burden herself? None. And what happens when we say we know all this and we relate to all this and then we take it all back? How much work, how much labor, how much weight do we keep off the Lord? None. And how much burden do we continue to carry ourselves? All of it. You see, what these two ladies have got to do is to remember that you rightly relate these things to the Lord and you leave them there. You leave them there. Otherwise, you'll find that gnawing anxiety and that gnawing worry, and eventually the panic attacks will take over. That's the second smooth stone. Here's the third smooth stone. We experience peace of mind as we handle anxieties properly. We experience peace of mind as we handle anxieties properly. Verse 6, do not be anxious about anything, but in everything, by prayer and petition with thanksgiving, present your requests to God, and the peace of God, which transcends all understanding, will guard your hearts and your minds in Christ Jesus. Now, that is a superlative promise. That is a superlative promise. But notice that the promise is predicated on certain things that we're required to do. Do not be anxious about anything. Now, that has caused some eyebrows to be raised. And I think we need to balance this statement out and make sure that we understand what it is saying, what it is not saying. In chapter 2 and verse 20 of Philippians, this is what it says. Paul is speaking very warmly of Timothy, and he says, I have no one else like him who takes a genuine interest in your welfare. Now, the word translated interest there is the same as the word translated anxious in chapter 4, verse 6. There is a place for genuine concern for people. There is a place for sensible prudence. He is not saying, oh, don't worry about people, don't be concerned about people, and don't be prudent and don't be careful. He's not saying that at all. It would be very, very unwise not to be concerned about people who give you legitimate concern. It is out of order to allow those concerns to obsess you. By the same token, it is prudent to take care as to what you're doing in dangerous situations. It is not appropriate for you to say, I refuse to go into dangerous situations. What you don't allow to happen is to be so covered with anxiety that you say, oh, I could never go into a place like that because there is a Lord and you committed your life to Him. And there is a day and there will be a time when He will take you to be with Himself, and it may be one way or it may be the other. So we balance this thing out. Do not be anxious for anything, but in everything, what? In everything, by prayer, petition, thanksgiving, present your requests to God. Now, the four words there, I don't have time to get into them. Each of them is important. You see, they describe how we relate our concerns to the Lord. Number one, we do it in prayer, and the word here means prayer that is worshipful, prayer that is submissive, prayer that is subject to God's sovereign will and purpose. The second word is prayer that is dependent, prayer that says, there is no way that I can solve this problem, Lord. I am dependent on your intervention. The third word is thankful. Prayer that is thankful does not mean, God, I thank you for these ghastly circumstances. God, I thank you that you are God in these ghastly circumstances. And the fourth word is prayer that is specific. You don't just talk in broad generalities. You bring your petitions and your concerns one by one, and you commit them to Him humbly, worshipfully, submissively, dependently, thankfully, specifically. And God will take over. Now, if you continue to hold on to those concerns, they're your concerns. and you're responsible. If you commit those concerns to him, they're his concerns and his responsibility. Let me ask you a question. Who would you rather have in charge of your worries, you or him? You continue to hold them. You've every reason to continue to worry about it because you really will probably mess it up. You relate them to him and trust him in them. You can have a certain degree of peace of mind because he won't mess up. And the promise is this. The promise is this, that you will experience the peace of God which transcends all understanding. And it will be like a fort built around your body, protecting you. Here's the fourth smooth stone. We experience peace of mind as we focus our minds on essentials. Notice what Paul says in verse 8. Finally, brothers, whatever is true, noble, right, pure, lovely, admirable, excellent, praiseworthy, fix your mind on these things. The problem is this. When we have the anxiety-inducing situations, we fix our mind on them. If we are, however, thinking in terms of who the Lord is in this situation, then we know that he is the one from whom that which is noble and right and true and pure and lovely and admirable will emanate. And we fix our minds not on the garbage. We fix our minds on him. And the fifth smooth stone is we experience peace of mind as we put into practice what we know. Verse 9, whatever you've learned or received or heard from me or seen in me, put into practice. You say, and then what will happen? And the God of peace will be with you. The God of order, the God who speaks and says, I'm in charge here. May not look like it. Trust me. Learn of me. Go in the way I direct you. And I promise you something. The peace of God that passes all understanding will garrison your hearts and minds. So, how do we find peace of mind? We find peace of mind as we stand firm in the Lord. We find peace of mind as we rejoice in the Lord. We find peace of mind as we handle anxieties properly. We find peace of mind as we focus our minds on essentials. We find peace of mind as we put into practice those things which God has told us. And we live in dependent obedience upon him, expecting him to work. Peace be with you. Let's pray. I'm going to pray a simple prayer right now for somebody who says, I don't know that I've ever made my peace with God. I don't know that I've ever come repentantly to him so that my name is in the book of life. I wouldn't regard myself as a citizen of heaven. I don't honestly think that he's established his kingdom in my life. I've never come repentantly, believingly to him, made that decision that is so important. Now, I'll pray a prayer for you. You could make it your own. Lord, when I look at my life, there is a sense of disorder, a sense of something not quite right about it. Sometimes it really fills me with concern, and other times I don't even think about it. But when I'm serious, I know it's there. And what I'm hearing is this, that I haven't ordered my life according to the orders of an orderly God. Therefore, I'm experiencing disorder. Things are out of whack. They're out of shape. And I recognize that I need to come back to you, and I need to acknowledge what I've done and what I haven't been and ask for your forgiveness. And I need to intentionally and intelligently submit myself to your gracious, saving Lordship. And as best I know my own heart, that's what I do in this prayer now. And I ask that you forgive me, and I ask that you take that indelible ink and write my name in the book of life. And I ask that you make me a citizen of heaven. And I ask that you'll help me to begin to live as if I'm a temporary resident here. And I ask that I might begin to discover the peace of mind that that brings. In the name of the Lord Jesus, amen.
1: That's Stuart Briscoe on today's Telling the Truth. Now, let's talk with Stuart.
2: There are people like Titania, who recently wrote us, "I'm sitting in an empty room and I'm crying. My drug-addicted son sold everything we had. But that is not why I'm crying. I just listened to you tell the story of Esther and was reminded how God intervened in my life just as he had in hers. He led me from a place of total darkness into his wonderful light. Now I pray on my son's behalf, and when he's sober, he listens to your broadcasts. I can see hope being revived in his eyes. God is working on his heart. Praise God."
1: Thanks, Stuart. Thanks for joining us for today's program. 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

as the body of Christ, we are called to give, and we will be taking a close look at giving in Turning Point at 3 o'clock. First, though, some music. Sandy Patty, Via Dolorosa, and Marie Brennan, Mary of the Gales.

0: It's a simple concept, but it's often misrepresented or misunderstood. The idea that whatever you give to God comes back to you multiplied. What's the truth? Today on Turning Point, Dr. David Jeremiah reveals the underlying principle behind this teaching and how you can be blessed by putting it into practice. 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
1: I'm sure you've heard it said, my people you believe in, that it is more blessed to give than to receive. And if you ever put that principle to test, you'll discover that it's true. I know you like to receive, and there's nothing wrong with that. It's blessed to receive, but it's more blessed to give. Because when you give, you set a chain reaction in place that doesn't stop. And I could tell you many stories about that, but we're going to stick with the scripture as we open our Bibles together today to 2 Corinthians chapter 9, a very famous passage for people who teach on stewardship, but this is about the stewardship of life, not just about the stewardship of your resources. So don't turn this off. Don't say, oh, he's going to talk about money, because I'm not. I'm going to talk about life and principles that will help you grow in your relationship with Christ and become the person you truly want to be. Just a few months ago, we embarked on a brand new initiative. We released our first ever fiction book. It was called Vanished, and it told the story of the rapture in incredible terms. It was just the first of three in this series of fiction books, and the second one has just now been released. It's called Shattered, and it is the story of what happens on earth after the rapture, from the rapture to the second coming of Christ. My friend Sam O'Neill wrote the fiction part of it. It's based upon the teaching that I have done in this section of Scripture. And this book, Shattered, a beautiful new book, is available to you for a gift of any size during this month. Please ask for your copy of Shattered when you make your gift today. I hope you'll take advantage of it. Get a copy of it by sending a gift of any size today to Turning Point to help us do the work that we do, sharing the gospel around the world. When you send your gift, ask for this book, and it will be on its way. Well, here's our lesson for today, the last one in this series. Here is Getting Through Giving from the Word of God. Why is it more blessed to give than to receive? Because when you give, you receive. That's the whole thing. This truth that is more blessed to give than to receive is a paradox in the minds of most people today. The message of the paradox is here in Luke 6:38, but the meaning of it is basically described for us in a couple of passages in the New Testament, the first one being 2 Corinthians chapter 9. So if you have your Bible, you might want to turn over to 2 Corinthians chapter 9. And here we read in verse 6, paradox in the minds of most people today. The message of the paradox is here in Luke 6:38, but the meaning of it is basically described for us in a couple of passages in the New Testament, the first one being 2 Corinthians chapter 9. So if you have your Bible, you might want to turn over to 2 Corinthians chapter 9. And here we read in verse 6 of the ninth chapter, but this

words. He who gives sparingly will also get sparingly, and he who gives bountifully will also get bountifully. You see, it's not the reapers who determine the harvest, it's the sowers. It's not the receivers who determine the harvest, it's the givers. Many Christians today need to learn the power of this. For as long as we hold on to things that God has given us, refusing to allow them back in to his program, we will never see the increase he wants to bless us with. But not only that, not only is it true that we receive if we give, but number two, we receive what we give. Galatians 6:8 says it this way, "For he who sows to his flesh will of the flesh reap corruption, but he who sows to the Spirit will of the Spirit reap everlasting life." What that says is we get not only if we give, we get what we give. In all the years that I have heard Luke 6:38 taught, and it's usually taught in every stewardship message somewhere along the way, people always talking about Luke 6:38, given it shall be given to you. It's a great principle. And in all the years that I've heard it taught, I don't think I've ever heard anybody teach it in its context. Because in the context of Luke chapter 6, this little verse isn't about finances at all. It is a principle that works in the financial realm, but its primary meaning in Luke chapter 6 is something totally different. If you got your Bibles and you still have Luke 6:38 there, just go back and I want to read the verse before Luke 6:38. You'll see what I mean. Here's what it says. "Judge not, and you shall not be judged. Condemn not, and you shall not be condemned. Forgive, and you will be forgiven. Give, and it will be given to you. Good measure, pressed down, shaken together, running over, will be put into your bosom. For with the same measure that you use, it will be measured back to you." You see, we receive if we give, and we receive what we give. Now notice, thirdly, we receive more than we give. In 2 Corinthians 9:10, it says, "Now may he who supplies seed to the sower and bread for the food supply and multiply the seed you have sown and increase the fruits of your righteousness." God has arranged for things to grow and develop. That's God's plan. If a farmer planted one kernel of corn and went out after the whole season and all he got back was one kernel of corn, that would be an exercise in futility. There would be no incentive in that at all. But if we sow, we will reap. And the Bible says we reap not only if we sow, and we get not only if we give, but we get what we give. And now here it says we get more than we give. Whatever you invest comes back to you in greater amounts. Whether it's an emotion, whether it's giving a gift, whether it's love, whatever it is, whatever you invest comes back. Over and over again, Paul uses this word for abundance. He wanted these believers to recognize the fact that when we invest with God, God always gives us back more than we invest. So you say to me, "Pastor, what does that mean?" Well, listen to this passage of scripture in 2 Corinthians 9:8. "And God is able to make all grace abound towards you, that you always having all sufficiency in all things may have an abundance for every good work." God makes it happen. The more you give, the more you have to give. God increases the resources we possess so that we may pass it on, not hoard it for ourselves. And the force, he said, of this principle is staggering. The problem is not on the divine side, but it's on the human side. The most positive statement in the New Testament follows. Will God keep his promise? Yes, he says, 5 times yes. And then he writes this verse again and underlines it like this. "All grace, always, all sufficiency in all things for every good work." 5 times in that verse he uses those superlatives to say you can't ever get involved with God without it coming back to you over and over in an abundant measure. And this isn't fantastic, and it's not foolish, it's just factual. It is based upon God's law of giving and receiving. It shows us that the right attitude plus a noble action equals a place of power and multiplication if it's done with the right spirit and the proper motivation. Now, what this is all about as we look at this principle is that when we give,

0: and only if we give do we receive. And when we give, whatever it is we give, that's what comes back. And when we give, what comes back to us is more than we have given. And here's the last one, and this is the one most of us don't like. When we give, we receive, but after we give. We don't receive always the same day. Somebody said, I started last year during stewardship, Pastor, I tithed. I tithed the first Sunday and nothing happened, so I quit. I mean, I think some people think, I'm gonna start tithing this week and Monday morning I'm gonna go to the mailbox and here's five times what I put in the offering yesterday. Well, you try that on in the world of agriculture, you can't do that. A farmer doesn't go plant his seed and then come back and stomp all over the ground upset and angry because nothing's happened and it's only one day. There's a period of time between the giving and the receiving, between the sowing and the reaping. And that's why in the New Testament, there are several verses of scripture to help us while we're in the interim between having given and yet having not received. And here are just a few of them you can write down that will help you if you happen to be there. Galatians 6:9, let us not grow weary while doing good, for in due season we shall reap if we don't give up. 1 Corinthians 15:58, therefore, my beloved brethren, be steadfast, immovable, always abounding in the work of the Lord, knowing that your labor is not in vain. 2 Thessalonians 3:13, but as for you, brethren, do not grow weary in doing good. And Hebrews 6:10, I love this one. For God is not unjust to forget your work and your labor of love, which you have shown toward his name in that you have ministered to the saints and do minister. So you've given and it hasn't come back to you yet. Here's some verses to go to. Just remember, listen to me, God isn't on your schedule. He's not obligated to be on your schedule, but he's never late. He's always just on time. Amen? F.B. Meyer, a great writer, reminds us that God can return to us our investment in a very unpredictable way. Some people say, well, I sowed some resources, but the resources, I didn't see them at first, and then all of a sudden I looked up and the resources came back and God had changed a little bit of the coinage, but they were still my resources coming back to me. And he wrote this little paragraph, and listen to this, see if this doesn't grab hold of your heart. He said, lend your boat for a whole afternoon to Christ that it may be his floating pulpit, and don't be surprised if it returns to you filled with fish. Place your upper room at his disposal for a single meal and he will fill it and the whole house with the Holy Spirit of Pentecost. Place in his hands your barley loaves and fish and he will not only satisfy your hunger, but he will add 12 baskets full of fragments. You know, the thing I love about God is he's so unpredictable. And you just have to keep your eyes wide open to watch his hand because he may not do it the way you thought he was going to do it, but if he doesn't, he'll do it in a better way than you ever dreamed because he's the God who keeps his promises. So you say, well, I've got the message of this and I know a little bit now about the meaning of it. Let me just give you some motivation for putting this into practice in your life. This paradox will work only if you work it. And here's the question we need to answer right now. Why should I do this? I'm going to give you five reasons. These are the things that Paul mentions that we should do. Most of them, 2 Corinthians answers the question. Why should we learn to live by this law? Why should we take God at his word that he hardwired the universe to work through the giving and receiving principle? Well, first of all, if you do it, you will experience growth. It says in 2 Corinthians 9:10 that you will see a multiplication of the seed and an increase of the fruits of your righteousness. Whatever God touches grows. He's in the growing business. Let me just tell you, that works in a church too. How does a church grow? It grows because God's involved in it. And when does it stop growing? When barriers are put up or they arise and you don't take those barriers out of the way. As soon as you get the barriers out of the way, the growth continues. And I could tell you the whole story of how that principle works here. Whatever God is involved with is alive and it grows. It will cause you to experience growth. And secondly, you will evidence your faith. In 2 Corinthians 9:13, he talks about the proof of the ministry. And the thought here in this passage is that when we get involved with God and we take him at his word and we get involved in this principle, this paradox, that's an evidence of our faith and trust in God. And it proves that we really do believe what we believe. Giving is a tangible evidence of the reality of our love. We understand that in our personal relationships, do we not? Why do you give gifts to one another? Because you love one another. It's easy to claim to love God, but giving is the evidence of it. Actually, it's difficult to comprehend, at least from my perspective, how a man can love God and never, ever desire to do anything for him. After all, he's done for us. If we really comprehend what he's done for us, we'll be looking for ways to get involved with what God is doing. We experience growth, we evidence our faith, and then it says we encourage other people. Verse 12 of the 2 Corinthians 9 passage says, "For the administration of this service not only supplies the needs of the saints." That means that through our giving, we help other people. Oh, are we going to learn about this in these days that are before us? We're going to have to learn how to help other people. As long as there's a collection of God's people should never be in need. And then it says here, we exalt God by doing this. How does this work? Oh, this is magnificent, folks. Look in your Bibles and notice that when we follow God in this process and we get involved in the giving and receiving, we start a chain reaction that starts here and goes all the way to heaven. Three times in this passage, there's a reference to this. Notice 2 Corinthians 9:11, "While you are enriched in everything for all liberality," watch this, "which causes many thanksgivings to God." In other words, Paul says, by your giving to the work of God, a lot of thanksgivings get to God. He says it again in verse 12, "For the administration of this service not only supplies the needs of the saints, but also is abounding through many thanksgivings to God." And 2 Corinthians 9:15 adds a third little note, "Thanks be to God for his unspeakable gift." We give to the Lord, we give of our talent and our treasure and our time. Now what happens is we start this symphony going, and this symphony just keeps going, and it ultimately gets all the way to God. And it says many thanksgivings. Several years ago, when we were talking about stewardship in the month of January, I tried to picture what happens to the money when it is given to the missionaries that we support around the world. And I wrote this down, and I want to share it with you again. First of all, the money goes into the church treasury, and then a check is sent off to a mission board, which allows God's missionaries to go out and spread the good news. And the mission agency translates the dollars into the currency of the country into which the missionaries are going or where they serve. And one day an envelope arrives with a support check that says, "We love you, we thank God for you, and for your faithfulness in helping to fulfill the calling of our church." Now watch. The people who gave thank God that they've had the privilege to give and they've been able to give. That's us. The people at the mission board thank God that the need of their missionaries is going to be supplied. The missionaries thank God that so many people are supporting them in their work. The people who are reached by the missionaries thank God for the gospel and for those who brought it to them. And eventually, the members of the church hear all these good stories, and once again, they thank God for allowing them to be a part of such an incredible enterprise. Many thanksgivings go to God. Did you realize that you have the opportunity to be a part of something as dynamic as that? We literally start the process of thanksgiving going to God. And all this ends in his exaltation. And then the last thing here is that we experience growth, we evidence our faith, we encourage others, we exalt God, and finally we enlarge our own capacity. And God is able to make all grace abound to you, says Paul in verse 8, that having all things, you may have an abundance for every good work. Now, I don't know all the reasons why God blesses those who give, but I know at least one. He blesses them so they can give again. That's it. God prospers us not necessarily so we can raise our standard of living, but so that we can raise our standard of giving. He gives us more when he sees we're faithful with what we have. And when we get more, we have to increase not only the amount, but the percentage. And the more we get and the more we give, the more he blesses. And the more he blesses, the more we can give. And if you love to give, just keep giving, because God's going to just keep enlarging your capacity to do it. And it's the most exciting, most wonderful, most thrilling thing in the world you can ever be involved in. Hallelujah. You have the message of this paradox, and then you have the meaning of it. And you have the motivation to get involved in it. But here's the greatest thing of all. There's a model here that the Bible gives us to show us how it works. And here it is. Here are some key verses that you all know. You probably even say them with me. John 3:16. For God so loved the world that he gave his only begotten Son, that whosoever believes in him should not perish but have everlasting life. Watch this. For God so loved that he gave. How did God give? And what did he give? He gave his Son, all right? Romans 6:23, for the wages of sin is death, but the gift of God is eternal life through Jesus Christ, our Lord. Ephesians 2:8 says, for by grace you are saved through faith, and that not of yourselves. It is a gift of God. Not of works, lest any man should boast. So who was the original giver? God. And what did he give? His Son. Now, I already told you that the Bible says you get if you give, and you get what you give. So how does that work with God? Oh, I'm glad you asked. For over in the book of Hebrews, there is an interesting phrase in the 10th verse of the second chapter, and listen to what it says. For it was fitting for him, for whom are all things, and by whom are all things. Now watch this. In bringing many sons to glory. What did Almighty God invest? He invested his Son. And what is he going to reap? He's going to reap many sons and daughters to his kingdom, just as the principle is illustrated in the life of our Creator. Because Almighty God sent his Son into this world to die for us, because of that investment, one day I'm going to be one of the many sons. And many of you are going to be some of the sons and daughters of Almighty God. God has many sons and many daughters that are coming to glory, coming to him, because he made the investment. Aren't you glad God made the investment? Amen. Amen. He came here for you. He came here for me. He came here so that we might have everlasting life. There's a story about a vicar in the Church of England who was kneeling beside the bed of one of his wealthy parishioners. And he was pleading with this man to give his heart to God. And the man was so feeble, he couldn't speak. So the vicar was saying to him, if you want to trust Christ, if you want to place your life in Christ before you die, I want you to reach out your hand and take hold of mine. And the man wouldn't do it. And the vicar said to him, time is fleeting. It is going to be over for you before very long. You need to put your life in Christ. You need to trust Christ. You need to reach out your hand and take hold of my hand, and we will pray together. And the dying man would not do it. His life began to fade, and finally the old man died. His lifeless, pulseless hand fell open. And in his hand was the key to his safe. He clutched the key to his safe all the way to the end of his life, rather than reach out his hand to receive Christ. As if he could carry his possessions into the next world. How foolish. He died without God. Throughout our culture today, that's one of the main reasons why people don't get involved with God. They're afraid that if they do, it won't come back to them in a way that they're comfortable, and so they hang on to what they have, and they miss everything God wants them to have. Let me tell you something, and I want to say this with all the passion in my voice. Whatever your plan, whatever you think you got going, you haven't got anything going compared to what God wants to do in your life if you'll just let go and open your hand and receive him. He came all the way down here in his son, investing himself for you. All he's waiting for you to do is to say, okay, okay, Lord, I won't hang on to my stuff. I'll hang on to you. And he will bless you. And he will give you a life that's more exciting than any life you could ever have imagined. We've been talking a lot about that. But why? Why would you not make that decision? And why would you not make that decision today?
1: You know what? The Lord had to teach me some lessons about this along the way, but he taught them and I learned them. And these last years of my life, I have spent much time practicing this principle of getting through giving. You cannot outgive God, whether it's through your finances or your life or your talent, whatever it is that you offer to him. He will always be more abundant back to you than you can ever be to him. And I hope you've learned that lesson. If you learn it about life, it will spill over into the way you use your resources, the way you treat people, the way you look at those who are less fortunate than you are, and it will make a difference in your life. I hope you'll take advantage of it. And hey, get to church this weekend, will you? Just for me, do it. Do it because the Word of God tells you to do it. Do it because I'm asking you to do it. You cannot be the person God wants you to be if you don't go to church. So get to church. I'll see you right here on Monday. God bless you. Have a great weekend.
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0: Beautiful psalm, Psalm 23. In this case, Pete Smith and Donnie Buerta singing "The Lord is my shepherd." And now, let's catch up with our teacher, Chuck Swindoll, in Insight for Living. A quick reminder that if you want to know what else is on today in our lineup, then please visit our website for a schedule. Here we go. 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
1: On Thursday's program, Chuck Swindoll left us with a definition that won't let go. He said that grace is free sovereign favor to the ill-deserving. It's not earned, it's not kindness extended to friends. God's grace is favor poured out on those who deserve the opposite. Today on Insight for Living, Chuck takes that definition off the page and walks it into history, into a forgotten man, a no-place town, and a king who came looking anyway. This is where grace gets its face. Chuck titled his message, "The Grace of God."
2: We learned our last time together that God loves us, remember? When that love is activated, grace kicks in. That's the beauty of God's grace. When love is activated, grace kicks in. Grace is free sovereign favor to the ill-deserving. God sovereignly, apart from anything from us, any goodness, any effort, any attempt to win his favor or friendship, God in his grace reaches down to lift us up, even while we fight him in the process. Amazing. Amazing. To illustrate that, look at Romans chapter 5, verse 8. Just the one verse for a moment. But God demonstrates his own love toward us, in that while we were yet sinners, Christ died for us. God provides evidence of this characteristic of his love as he reaches out to sinners like us. He demonstrates his own love toward us. Look at verse 6. While we were still helpless, I've underscored the word helpless. At the right time, Christ died for the ungodly. Helpless, verse 8. While we were yet sinners, underscore sinners, Christ died for us. Helpless, sinful. Verse 10, for while we were enemies, we were reconciled to God through the death of his son. Underscore that word. Helpless, sinners, enemies. Grace is God extending his favor to those who can't help themselves. When you lose a loved one and you can't make it through, his grace gets you through it because you're helpless. When you cannot make yourself well and you're suffering and suffering over a long period of painful time in your life, you're helpless to make yourself well. God comes to your rescue in his grace, gets you through it, gets you beyond it. He helps the helpless. Grace is God's undeserved favor extended to those who could never earn it and are unable to repay it. We said it best, with the free sovereign favor to the ill-deserving. Why ill-deserving? Because we are sinful to the core. To the core. Verse 19 in the same chapter of Romans 5. As through one man's disobedience, the many were made sinners. Don't go any further. There's Adam. There are your grandparents, your great-grandparents. There's your heritage. There's your progeny. The whole family of us, sinful. every one of us, because one man sinned, acting as our federal head. When he sinned, we sinned. The many were made sinners. Even so, through the obedience of one, Christ Jesus, our Lord, many, we read, many will be made righteous. You can't do it on your own. It must come through Christ. Look at the next verse. The law came in, why? So that the transgression would increase. Isn't that amazing? Even among Christians, transgressions increase. G.K. Chesterton said it well when he spoke of original sin as the one Christian truth that can be verified by observation anywhere in the world, any day of the week. Just look around. The harshest, ugliest, worst letters I have ever been sent have been sent by Christians. The most difficult, angry treatment has come to me from Christians. The most painful scars on my life were put there by Christians. Carnal Christians, sinful Christians. And don't tell me their motive was right. Their motive was wrong. And often my response was not right. Why? Because I'm sinful to the core. I'm blue also. And isn't it amazing in our society, people deny that. You know, there are audiences where if I preach like this, they'd be pouring out the aisles. I mean, they're walking out on, I'm not going to listen to this. You know what I did last week. You know the money I've given to that charity. Do you realize how good I am compared to my neighbor? I mean, on and on they go. It's just denial. J.I. Packer told a wonderful story of how denial can blind us to the truth. He loved to talk about the psychiatrist who brought a man into his office who was convinced he was dead. The psychiatrist's job was to convince him that he's living. He couldn't convince him. Finally, he settled on a foolproof plan. He took a couple of medical books from his shelf and he gave them to the man and he said, look, read these chapters and you will see that dead men do not bleed. You'll read it for yourself. The guy said, okay. Came back in a week and the doc said, well, what do you think? What did you learn? He said, I'm now convinced, said the patient, it's perfectly clear that based on this evidence in this medical journal and this medical book, that dead men do not bleed. I'm convinced. Without saying a word, the psychiatrist pulled out a drawer, got a needle, took the man's finger and pricked his finger. Out came blood. The man said, great Scott, dead men do bleed. Please, please, the evidence is everywhere. Our denial is in reverse. It's in reverse. We're in this fixed state where we believe we're alive spiritually. In fact, we are dead spiritually. No hope to get to heaven on our own without coming through the cross. We'll hear about Christ on the cross in the messages yet ahead. But for now, let's settle on this. The law tells us what to do. It just doesn't enable us. As the poet wrote, do this and live, the law demands, but gives me neither feet nor hands. A better word, God's grace does bring. It bids me fly and gives me wings. It gives me wings. We are able to live on in this life, sinful as we are, because of the grace of God. We're able to have an eternal kind of life like God our Father, because God in His grace chose to declare us righteous. John writes of how Jesus brought grace and truth in his coming. John lived, by the way, chapter 1 of his gospel. John lived in the in-between era. How interesting would that have been? born and reared in the era of the law, and Jesus came later after his death. The Holy Spirit came and the era of grace kicks in, and John has lived to see the two, and he knows the difference came in the person of Jesus. John starts right off. He doesn't mess around in this gospel. Go back to John chapter 1. The Gospel of John, chapter 1. John opens his account of Jesus Christ, and he doesn't beat around the bush. Look closely. In the beginning was the Word. This is John's word for Jesus himself, W-O-R-D. In the beginning was the Word. The Word was with God. The Word was God. So immediately states that Jesus is deity. In fact, verse 3, all things came into being through him. Jesus is the creator. He's deity. He's the creator. Verse 4, in him was life, and the life was the light of men, and the light shines in the darkness, and the darkness did not comprehend it, did not extinguish it, could not put it out. The light shone. The original light is not in ourselves. It is in Christ and Christ alone. If there is light to take away darkness, it will be in Christ and Christ alone. If there is any light in us, it's reflected light. Reflected light. In that sense, Jesus is like the sun. We are like the moon. Jesus, the original Star of David, if you will. The Son of God came, created, brought life, brought light. Look closely now. Verse 14, the Word became flesh and dwelt among us. One of the paraphrases says, he moved into the neighborhood. I've always liked that. Jesus came and he moved into the neighborhood. He didn't remain aloof. He didn't live in a castle. He didn't say to people, stay away, I'm holy. He became one of us. He spent time with sinners, tax collectors, prostitutes, people who gossiped, who were ugly to other people, folks who didn't forgive, people who weren't kind, people like us. He came to this world and he dwelt among us. Look at the next statement. John writes, he was there. This is an eyewitness account. We beheld his glory. The glory as of the only begotten of the Father, full of what? Full of grace, full of truth. Without hedging in any way on truth, he demonstrated grace. The law had done none of this grace, had offered none of it. And this one who came with his one-of-a-kind glory demonstrates fully this grace. And with Jesus, freedom replaced bondage, and light took the place of dark, and hope the place of discouragement and depression and emptiness. We learned that about our God at the very first time on this Godhead series of messages. His glory, we saw glory in him. There was the effulgence of God in his presence. It must have been magnificent to be around the Savior. He didn't glow, didn't have a halo, didn't walk around a white robe going, ooh, hmm. No, that's a phony idea of him. He was just like any other Jewish man. However, he happened to have been God. He looked like all the rest of us. But this verse says we saw his glory. John was there. John was there. He saw it. It's like nothing else he's ever seen. It was glory as of the only begotten of the Father, full of what? Look, grace, truth. Grace doesn't deny truth. Grace underscores truth. You're sinful. You don't deserve what I'm going to do, but the truth is my love is activated and I'm going to extend my favor in your direction. And as a result, you're going to be the recipient of grace, even though you do not deserve it. He was full of grace and truth. Verse 16, I love it. Look closely. For of his fullness we have all received grace upon grace. Eugene Peterson in The Message renders that we all live off his generous bounty, gift after gift after gift after gift. It's grace. It's grace. From John 1, look at Ephesians 2. Quickly now, time is moving. Ephesians chapter 2, verse 8, verse 9. Paul is in the subject of salvation. He starts, "For I have been," verse 1, Ephesians 2, "you were dead in your trespasses and sins." You were dead, and you formerly walked in this way. Therefore, verse 8, not surprisingly, "it is by grace you have been saved through faith." Grace trumped law. Grace overshadowed our sin. You have been saved by grace through faith. And it wasn't from yourself. It was the gift of God, not as a result of works, so that no one may boast. The summary of salvation: by grace through faith, not works. By grace through faith, not works. Say that. By grace through faith, not works. Again. By grace through faith, not works. You have just stated a truth not known by the vast majority of the world, even a world that's heard of Jesus, though most in this world have not. Those who have think that there's something in them that will somehow gain the favor of someone that good, when in fact the purpose of his death is because we couldn't get good, we can never be good, therefore he will declare us righteous because of his death. I take it by faith. It is because of God's grace. It is never because of my works. The greatest heresy on the planet comes through words like this: it's not what God does for me, it's what I do for him. And the vast majority of people who even acknowledge there is a God, and it's a decreasing number every year, work hard to please him, to do good things, when in fact good things come after we have believed in his son. And that those are valuable works, but they don't get us to God. They're the result of our knowing God. Now, this wonderful story. I love this story in 2 Samuel chapter 9. You may remember when we were on the glory of God, I used King Uzziah as an example, who became a leper. When I spoke on the holiness of God, I referred to Isaiah the prophet, who stood in the temple and heard the angels as the antiphonal voice said, "Holy, holy, holy, infinitely holy is the Lord our God." Isaiah. When we were on the love of God, we looked at the prodigal son and the prodigal's father. Today, on the grace of God, we're going to look at Mephibosheth. Back to 2 Samuel chapter 9. Get your pen handy. I rarely tell you that, but today I'm going to urge you to write down the six analogies that tie in with our salvation coming from the life of Mephibosheth. 2 Samuel chapter 9. I want you to put on your thinking caps. I want you to travel with me back over 2,500 years, and we are in the palace of the king. His name is David. His predecessor, King Saul, has died. David has come to the throne. His dynasty is now running its course. Listen carefully. In the Eastern dynasties, when a new king came on the scene, all of the family of the old king, the former king, is exterminated. Or, if not exterminated, they run like rats on a sinking ship. Because what? The new king will kill them. Their presence, since they have the royal blood in them, would be a threat to the new king's throne. The family of Saul have fled away, though David exterminated none of them. But when Saul died, Ziba, his servant, as well as a nurse who was helping with the children, took up this little boy, Mephibosheth, and ran for their lives to hide. In the running, she dropped him, and he was crippled in both his feet. Now, that's the background of the story Mephibosheth here in 2 Samuel 9. And David is now in his palace. Can you see the carvings of around him, the gold appointments? I mean, it is luxurious. Finally, peace has come to Israel, prosperity. As one wag put it, there was not only a chicken in every pot, there was a grape on every vine. David was a prosperous king, and he took care of his people. He did not overtax them. He was a shepherd by God's grace that had been brought to the place of the kingship. So he's musing on his throne. As some of you have done when you got promoted to that place you now hold, CEO, president, you're the owner, whatever. And you sit back and you think, man, how blessed am I? And David, as he's sitting and musing, remembers a promise. Before his dear friend Jonathan died in the same battle as Saul, his father had died in, David promised Jonathan he would take care of his family. Jonathan said, just make that covenant with me. And David said, I promise. Suddenly the promise comes back to his mind and he thinks, I've got to make that promise good. Because of his relationship with his friend Jonathan and Jonathan's father Saul, King David initiates an act of grace. Look at it. So David said, is there yet anyone left of the house of Saul that I may show him kindness for Jonathan's sake? You'll read the word kindness several times through this passage. It's a Hebrew word translated kindness, chesed. If you say it right, something lands on the back of the neck of the person in front of you. So be careful of trying about repeating it. But chesed is a guttural term. It means loving kindness, sometimes translated mercy, occasionally just love. Here, through this passage, it's kindness. Think of grace, grace, grace. God's treatment, sovereign, free, sovereign favor to the ill-deserved. Is there anyone to whom I might show free, sovereign favor? So he meets a man named Ziba, who is from the house of Saul. And Ziba said, I know where there is one, and I'm just a servant. But verse 3 concludes, there's still a son of Jonathan, David. He's a cripple. He's disabled.
1: 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Chuck Swindoll has shown us something both sobering and stunning, that the law exposes the depth of our sin, and that apart from Christ, we're not merely struggling people doing our best, we are dead. But here's where the story turns. Because into that darkness, grace is revealed. Not as a reward for the righteous, but as a rescue for the helpless. I'm Bill Meyer. Join us when Chuck Swindoll continues his in-depth study on the grace of God, Monday on Insight for Living.

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0: Wisdom is something you can gain just by asking. It says in James 1:5, if any of you lacks wisdom, you should ask God, who gives generously to all without finding fault, and it will be given to you. This is TWR Pure Talk.
1: Four o'clock, and let me welcome you to today's edition of Daybreak. It's all about Jesus. It's all about worship. And in this next 60 minutes, we'll bring our God all the praise. We'll begin right away with Vineyard singing Arms of Love, also a bit of Amy Grant, Somewhere Down the Road.

0: speaking hope to the world. This is TWR.
1: God is good. And all the time. God is good.
2: God is good.
1: And all the time.

0: Yes, he is. God is good, and all the time. God is good, and all the time.
1: Doesn't matter if we're in a very joyful place or in the valley of the shadow of death, just know that God is always with us because God is good, and he will always remain with us as the Bible teaches. His love surrounds us day by day. The City Hymns album is bringing us our next track, Holy Hands.

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1: More music coming your way right now. Shelley sings I Surrender All. Then we have the song Above All coming from the Heart of Worship Volume 2. And finally, Mia Fields, Give Us Clean Hands.

0: Have you ever noticed how stubborn we can be? We sketch out our five-year plan, knowing exactly how life should unfold, and even though deep down we know that our plans don't always play out the way we think they should, we still find it maddening when things just don't go our way. Hi, I'm Bernie Diamond, and welcome again to Fresh. Take Steve Jobs. At 30, he was fired from Apple, the very company he'd founded. By all accounts, it was a humiliating experience. But years later, he admitted that being fired freed him to think more creatively. That setback led to Pixar and eventually his return to Apple, where he reshaped the world of technology. What appeared to be the end of a promising career turned out to be an essential stepping stone to success. Proverbs chapter 19, verses 20 and 21. Listen to advice and accept discipline. Then you too will become wise. People might make many plans, but what the Lord says is what will happen. That cuts straight to the heart, doesn't it? Wisdom means admitting we don't know it all. It means being humble enough to listen to God's word, to godly counsel, even to the discipline that stings. Because in the end, our clever strategies and carefully laid plans aren't what determine the outcome. God's purposes stand. And in Christ, we see that truth in the flesh. Men planned his downfall. Judas betrayed him. The leaders schemed against him. And yet, through the cross and the resurrection, God's greater plan, our salvation, triumphed. So, yes, plan wisely. But hold your plans loosely, because in the end, the only plan that matters is God's. And that plan is Jesus. That's his word, fresh for you today. Yeah, I am so passionate about seeing your life transformed as you receive the Word of God into your heart.
1: That was Bernie Diamond chatting with us in today's Fresh, of course, a daily feature on this program. We'll have the next installment on Monday. Linda Randall, I've Decided to Follow Jesus. That is our next track. Brian Felton, also on the way, Because He Loved Me.

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1: And that's a wrap for this week for the program Daybreak. We'll have our next Daybreak worship session on Monday at 4 a.m. And now it's time for Tammy and Carol to explain crop rotation to us next in Woman of Hope.
2: Tammy, how's your vegetable garden doing? Are you still growing your own food?
3: It's going okay. Thanks for asking. I am enjoying it most of the time.
2: Most of the time? So, there is a problem?
3: I've been wondering why some of my vegetables aren't growing quite as well as they did last year.
2: I wonder what's wrong.
3: Remember our friend the gardener who told us about the soil that's alive?
2: Oh, I do. That was so interesting. All about how to make compost from leaves and vegetable scraps, and then use it to feed the plants in the garden.
3: Well, I told him about it, and straight away he asked, "Did you plant the same crops in the same soil as last year?" "Of course," I said. "They did so well last year that I thought I'd just plant them in the same place again. Isn't that a good idea?"

0: Welcome to Women of Hope. I'm Carol. I wonder if you would have given the same answer as Tammy. I would have thought that if my vegetables did well last year, I should plant them in just the same spot again this year too. So Tammy, what did the gardener tell you?
1: He told me that over hundreds of years, gardeners have been trying out different ways of planting to try and find the best methods. And scientists have been doing it too. And they have all come to the same conclusion.
0: And that is?
1: They have found that crops grow better if you plant different ones each year in the same part of your garden.
0: But did he say why?
1: Well, he told me something very interesting. Some plants use up the plant food in the soil, while others produce more of it. For example, nitrogen, which helps plants grow, is actually produced in the soil by some plants, such as peas and beans. Other plants use it up. So it makes sense to grow peas and beans one season and then something else next time to make use of the extra nitrogen that's in the soil. If you dig down to look at the roots of peas and beans, you will see little lumps or nodules on them. This is where bacteria have been working to turn the nitrogen that's in the soil into a form that plants can use. After the crop has been harvested, cut the peas and beans off at the surface, leaving the roots behind. They will rot and release their nitrogen while the next crop is growing.
0: That is so interesting. So, what's a good crop to grow after the peas and the beans?
1: Leafy vegetables like cabbage and broccoli could go in straight after them. And then you could plant crops with deep roots, such as potatoes, carrots, beetroot, and radishes. You could also plant garlic, onions, and spinach in this soil.
0: So, what about corn and pumpkin? I like growing them.
1: He said they should grow well in the next season in this part of the garden, but you need to add some manure to feed the soil first.
0: And you haven't mentioned my favorites, tomatoes, eggplant, and sweet pepper. Did he tell you about those?
1: He did. I was just going to tell you about those because they're my favorites too. They go well in the fourth year. But you may need to add some garden lime to the soil before you do, as the other crops have been using it up.
0: You know, it seems to me that you're talking about the crops going round and round the garden like a wheel.
1: Well, that's just how it is. They go well in the fourth year, but you may need to add some garden lime to the soil before you do, as the other crops have been using it up.
0: You know, it seems to me that you're talking about the crops going round and round the garden like a wheel.
1: Well, that's just how it is. The scientists call it crop rotation. So yes,

0: you can have all the vegetables growing at the same time in the different plots.
1: Of course, it's going to depend on where you're living, won't it? In some parts of the world, you can grow vegetables all year round. You can grow several crops in one year. In other parts, you can't grow anything in the winter.
0: That's right, Carol. Our friend had a lot of very useful information about gardening, didn't he?
1: He really did, Tammy. He told us that peas and beans put nitrogen in the soil, so after those, we can plant green leafy vegetables, like cabbage and broccoli.
0: Then after that, plants with deep roots, such as potatoes, carrots, beetroot, and radishes.
1: And garlic, onions, and spinach.
0: And finally, in the fourth year, crops like tomatoes, sweet pepper, and eggplants.
1: You know, it sounds like you have a pretty big garden. But what about people who only have a small garden or just have pots to grow things in?
0: You can use the same method with just three or four pots. Just grow different things in each pot each time, and you'll get the best results. And the gardener told me something else that was really interesting, too.
1: And that was?
0: Well, it's not just because of the plant food that crop rotation is helpful. In the soil, there are millions of little creatures. Most of them are our friends because they keep the soil alive and make the food available to the roots of the plants. But there are also lots of little enemies. Each type of plant has certain little creatures that enjoy eating it. So, if you plant the same type each season, they keep on multiplying until there are so many that they can destroy the plants. But if we plant different crops each time, these enemies don't have the chance to increase their numbers, and you get to eat your crop.
1: So crop rotation will help control the insects as well. They build up their numbers around one type of plant, and some lay their eggs in the soil nearby. And you can trick them by not having their favorite plant around when they're ready to eat.
0: That's right. Now I wonder what your garden is like. You may not have the ideal situation for your garden. You may have lots of shade and not enough sunshine. You will just have to adapt what you plant. I hope you find this idea of crop rotation helpful and that you will have more success in your garden from now on.
1: Isn't our natural world wonderful? And it all works together so beautifully. It makes us want to ask, who designed this wonderful thing we call nature? Who rules over it? We'll think about that after this song.

0: If you listen to Women of Hope often, you might remember the story from the Bible that we heard a while back. One from 2,000 years ago, when Jesus helped his friends to catch fish.
1: Oh, I remember. They had fished on the lake all night and caught nothing. And then Jesus told them exactly where to throw their fishing nets. And they found a huge amount of fish there.
0: That's right. And you might have wondered, who is this Jesus who could control the movements of fish in the lake? Well, today's story takes place on the same lake, and the same people were there. Maybe it was even the same boat. Fran is here again to tell us this story, so make yourself comfortable.
2: Hello again. Have you ever been caught in a storm? I mean a really fierce storm, when the wind almost blows you off your feet and the rain drives down like arrows. And it's even worse if you're out on the sea or a lake. Water around you, water below you, water above you, and probably water inside you. Oh! Well, I'd like you to imagine that storm and a tiny little boat being tossed about. Because that's what today's story is about. This is a true story about Jesus, from God's Word, the Bible. You may have heard it before, but I want you to listen especially to the question people asked at the end. Jesus had been sitting in a small boat at the edge of Lake Galilee, teaching groups of people. All day he talked to them about what God is like and how they should respond to God by trusting him and obeying him. His friends and followers had listened too. Towards evening, as the sun was going down, Jesus said to a few of his close followers, "Let's go across to the other side of the lake." So they left the crowd behind and set off to cross the lake. Jesus put his head on a pillow at the back of the boat and went to sleep. Suddenly, a fierce storm blew up, whipping up the waves so that they spilled into the little boat, threatening to sink it. They were very afraid. They woke Jesus, crying, "Master, teacher, don't you care that we're all going to drown? Save us!" Jesus stood up in that tossing boat and gave an order. "Be quiet," he said to the wind. "Be still," he said to the waves. Straight away the wind died down and the waves settled, and it became completely calm. Then Jesus said to his friends, "Why are you so frightened? Do you still have no faith?" But they were astonished and afraid, and they said to each other, "Who is this man really? Even the winds and the waves obey him." And that's the end of the story from God's Word. What did you think about that story? Did you expect that ending? Let's go over it again together to be sure that we've remembered it. Here's a way to remember it. Jesus sat, Jesus lay down, Jesus stood up. Okay? So, Jesus sat where?
1: In a small boat pulled up by the edge of the lake.
2: And what was Jesus doing, sitting in the boat all day?
0: Teaching the people about God. His message was to trust and obey God.
1: Then in the evening, he asked his friends to take him across to the other side of the lake. Did you notice that? He planned to get to the other side.
2: He did. Then Jesus lay down. Where? Yes, on a pillow at the back of the boat.
1: He didn't seem too worried about the weather, did he? Even when a huge storm blew up, he slept on.
0: But his friends were frightened, so they did what you and I would have done. They woke up Jesus.
1: What were they afraid of? Were they seasick?
2: No, they thought they would drown. I can understand their fear. Lake Galilee is about 8 miles wide, or a bit over 13 kilometres, so that would be a long way to swim in a violent storm at night, even if they could swim.
1: Do you think they expected him to stop the storm?
2: I'm not sure. They said, "Master, save us." But they sure wanted him awake They wanted to know that he cared. And did he care?
0: Oh, he cared. Jesus always cares.
1: He stood up in that boat that was tossing madly in the waves, and he said,
0: "Be quiet," to the wind.
1: Yes. And to the waves he said, "Be still." And it all stopped. It was calm.
2: Right. So, remember the stages in this story. Jesus sat in the boat to teach. Jesus lay down in the boat to rest. Jesus stood up in the boat to calm the storm.
1: Oh, yes. You can tell your family the story if you remember those three steps. Jesus sat, he lay down, he stood up.
2: But the next bit is really important. What did Jesus say to his friends? He asked them why they were afraid and if they still didn't have faith in him. Their fear was quite natural, but they were panicking. They didn't have confidence that he would rescue them because, I guess, the storm seemed beyond anyone's control.
0: So what was the final question they asked?
2: Were you listening for it? They said to each other, "Who is this man really? Even the winds and the waves obey him." That's a good question, isn't it? You might be asking the same question today.

0: You're with Women of Hope, and we've been talking about a time when Jesus ordered a raging storm to stop, and it did, immediately. And it makes us ask the question, who can control the forces of nature? Who can stop storms?
1: What do you believe about the weather? Do spirits cause storms or droughts? Does it just happen through the laws of nature? In a way, that's true. But who established those laws? Who set them up? God did.
0: I wonder what those fishermen in the boat with Jesus thought about the storms.
2: Let's read some words they knew well from the part of the Bible we often call the Old Testament. Listen to this ancient poem. Carol, can you read it, please?
1: It is God who takes water from the earth and turns it into drops of rain. He lets the rain pour from the clouds in showers for all mankind. This is how he feeds the people and provides an abundance of food. The storm makes my heart beat wildly. Listen, all of you, to the voice of God. He seizes the lightning with his hands and he commands it to hit the mark, the majestic sound of thunder, and all the while the lightning flashes. God commands snow to fall on the earth and sends torrents of drenching rain. He brings the work of men to stop. He shows them what he can do.
0: Okay, so they understood that God orders the weather. He made those laws of nature, such as water that evaporates to make rain clouds, and he planned it so that food would grow.
2: Yes, and they believed God also controls the storms. I wonder what purposes God has for a storm. I think one of those purposes is so that we would feel awe and wonder at God's power. Do you feel that when you watch a thunderstorm? I do.
1: So, it is God who orders the weather. But here's Jesus ordering the weather, and it obeys him immediately. So no wonder they asked, who is this man really? Who is Jesus?
0: I noticed something. Jesus used his power to help his friends and save them. We have seen so many times that Jesus loves us. God loves us. His power is not something to fear. It's another reason to trust him. He loves you. He can help you with the storms in your life. And he wants you to call out to him, Master, save me.
1: Of course, that's what he was teaching the people as he sat in the boat. To hear God's message and to trust him and obey him. I want to do that more every day, whether my life is calm or stormy.
0: Thank you for that story, Fran. It's given us a lot to think about.

0: 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We hope you'll join us again next time.
1: And don't forget, if you have any questions about the things that we've talked about, you can write to us in care of this station. We love to hear from you. We do hope that you will be with us again.
2: Goodbye for now.
0: Goodbye. And have a great week filled with God's blessings.

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2: Always a great blessing to hear from Tammy and Carol. That was today's Woman of Hope. Remember to let us know something stood out for you or has blessed you in a specific way. Well, right now, it's time for Wisdom from the Heart. Afterwards, our teaching and preaching in German.
3: Notice he laid his hands on them all. This is personal. This is one at a time. Why? Because he's going to communicate undeniably that the healing is emanating from his person. It is coming from his power. This is his authority. He is not sickened by them. He is not contaminated, as the rabbis taught, by them. He cures them all.

0: Welcome to Wisdom for the Heart with Stephen Davey. What if you could actually see the invisible battle taking place around you every day? Not just the struggles you feel, but the spiritual reality behind them. The Bible makes it clear that there is a real enemy, a real kingdom of darkness, and a real battle for truth. But it also makes something else clear. Jesus Christ has absolute authority over it all. Today, you'll witness a moment where that unseen world becomes visible. Jesus confronts demons, heals disease, and he begins to demonstrate in unmistakable ways that he is the promised Redeemer.
1: The Bible, as you know, perhaps if you're old enough in the faith, will refer to Satan by a number of names. One of them is serpent, going back to his possession of that creature in the garden. 2 Corinthians chapter 11, verse 3 refers to him as a serpent. You go all the way to the end of the Bible, and I think it's ironic that in Revelation chapter 20, the last reference to him calls him the old serpent. Even though the world thinks he's funny, even though the world has a good laugh over him, jokes about him, turns him into a cartoon character that wears a red suit with a pointed tail and usually carrying a pitchfork, there's nothing about Satan that is funny. He's real. 19 different New Testament books refer to his existence. Jesus will refer to his existence in his preaching 25 times. And in a very tangible manner, even before the victory of the cross, Jesus is now going to begin nothing less than a ministry that begins to crush the head of the serpent. The serpent crusher has arrived. There's no trickery about Jesus. There's no sleight of hand. There aren't any, hidden pipes. There's no steam. There is only undeniably demonstrable power and authority. And he's going to do it, as his ministry begins, three ways. And they all appear in one very short passage of Scripture. And let me show you where. Go to Luke's Gospel again. We're now in chapter 4, and we'll pick it up in verse 31. Where Jesus begins to demonstrate his authority, first of all, in his speaking. Look at verse 31. And he went down to Capernaum, a city of Galilee, and he was teaching them on the Sabbath. And they were astonished at his teaching. That means they were thunderstruck. You could translate it. They were stunned. We would say it this way: they were completely blown away by his teaching. Why? Notice, for his word possessed authority. They had no idea of this kind of preaching. They knew nothing of this kind of teaching. None of their rabbis or scribes spoke with any inerrant authority. All they did in this day was get up, and they had for hundreds of years, and just quote their predecessors, the rabbis. They would just drone on, one author said, in their tiresome reiteration of rabbinical rules and ceremonial duties. If you saw any of their sermon manuscripts, it would be nothing but a collection of footnotes. They would speak by saying, well, Rabbi so-and-so said this, and Rabbi so-and-so said that, and this tradition delivers this, and this tradition delivers that. They spoke from authorities. In fact, the prophets, when you think about it, when they spoke, they said, thus saith the Lord. They had delegated authority. But Jesus spoke with internal authority. Jesus said something shocking. Jesus said, I say to you. There is internal authority. That was stunning to them. In his sermon on the hillside, you remember Jesus repeatedly said, "You have heard it said, but I say to you." Matthew 5, verses 21 and 22 and 27 and 28, over and over again. You've heard it said, but I say. You've heard the rabbis say this. You've heard the scribes quote that, but I'm here to tell you this. This was totally new. It was shocking. Jesus is not quoting some authority. He's not been given some delegated authority. He is authority. His word is the final word. By the way, any church that has any authority, any power, only has authority and power because they adhere to the word of God. Any preacher who has any authority, any teacher today who has any authority, any power, it isn't in them. It is through them as they preach and teach the word of God. Jesus, by the way, doesn't show up here and deliver his opinion in the synagogue. He's not trying to find out what's politically correct. He isn't coming off, you know, some kind of, you know, opinion poll. None of that. He is delivering his word. And it's shocking beyond what we could even imagine today. He's exercising his authority in his speaking. Secondly, he exercises his authority over the realm of Satan. Look at verse 33. "And in the synagogue, there was a man who had the spirit of an unclean demon, and he cried out with a loud voice." Now, stop a moment. This is about to become a rather exciting worship service in the synagogue. You know, nobody's going to ever forget this one. You remember being there that day when that guy, you know, shouted out? Don't try it in here, by the way. Here he is, he's demonized, what we would call demon-possessed. Now, because I know questions are rising in your mind, and it's not the sermon, at least let me pull aside for a moment and address this idea. An unbeliever can be possessed by a demon or demons, but believers who are inhabited by the Holy Spirit cannot be. The Spirit of God inhabits you, believer, 1 Corinthians 3:16. The Holy Spirit isn't about to share a room with the devil. However, let me add this warning. While believers cannot be possessed by demons, believers can be persuaded by error, demonic error, influenced by demons, tempted by the demonic world. So let me distinguish it this way. Unbelievers can experience demon possession, controlling them from the inside. Believers can experience demonic or demon persuasion, controlling them from the outside. And this, of course, is graphically illustrated when Jesus rebukes Peter for following after Satan's agenda and not the Lord's, Matthew 16, verse 23. Now back to this scene in Luke's gospel. Luke is giving us the first recorded instance of Jesus encountering a demon-possessed man. That is, an unbeliever. Possession means the demon is in control of this man's personality, his body, his thinking, his speaking, his feelings, his actions. And by the way, don't miss the observation here that this man is in the synagogue. He's attending a worship service. I couldn't help but think, what's he doing in here? Singing the psalms and praying the prayers and saying amen, you know, at the right time? How long has he been just fine and dandy in the synagogue? How old is he? How long has this been taking place? Who is he? What role does he play? Well, we're not told any of that. We don't know. But what we do know is that Jesus shows up, and suddenly a man who's been very comfortable in the synagogue is very uncomfortable. He's not comfortable at all with the person and the preaching of Jesus. In fact, he can't stand the sermon so much that he evidently interrupts Jesus. Jesus is preaching. Notice verse 33 again. And he cried. Jesus is preaching. And he cried out with a loud voice. Ha! What have you to do with us, Jesus of Nazareth? That word ha, that means he's laughing. It's a form of derision. Ha! Like, ha! Who are you? It's the idea. Hey! We could translate it, stop it. Enough of that. Even in our modern vernacular, he's essentially saying, you know, what are you doing, you know, messing around with us? Get lost. Get out of here. Can you imagine? The synagogue, everything's in order. Jesus is preaching. Suddenly a man speaks. Get out of here. Wow. What have you to do with us, Jesus of Nazareth? Have you come to destroy us? In other words, are you going to do it now? They know it's going to happen. You doing this now? I know who you are, the Holy One of God. Now, Luke has already made in chapter 1 and verse 35 the connection between the Holy One and the Messiah. I know you're the Messiah. God had promised Adam and Eve way back in the garden that a Redeemer would be born among men who would rise to crush their kingdom. This little demon doesn't know everything, but he knows enough to know that he's not just in the presence of Jesus from that little village of Nazareth, which he starts out by saying, sarcastic. Oh no. He comes out with the truth, I know you're the Holy One of God. The power of darkness is coming face to face with the power of everlasting light. Now, this here isn't the final crushing of Satan's power, of course, but it signals that the crushing of the serpent's head is beginning. Now, verse 35. But Jesus rebuked him, saying, be silent and come out of him. And when the demon had thrown him down, he collapsed as the demon left him. He came out of him, having done him no harm. And they were all amazed and said to one another, what is this word? For with authority and power, he commands the unclean spirits, and they come out. Let me recommend that you circle the words authority and word in your text. They're in verse 36. And then draw a line up, as I have, to verse 32 and circle the same terms, word, authority. See, Luke is emphasizing here the power of Christ's word. The Jewish exorcists, and there were many in the days of Jesus, and they had these elaborate rituals, and they had incantations, and they had incense, and they had holy water, and they had, you know, prayers, and on Jesus did none of that. He doesn't conduct an elaborate ritual. He doesn't start a long prayer. There's no, you know, incense or smoke, no special incantations. He just speaks the word. Be quiet. Leave him. He just speaks, and the demon submits. That's what Luke wants us to get. He just says the word, and this demon is powerless before his word. And finally, he is going to reveal his authority over sickness. Look at verse 38. And he arose and left the synagogue and entered Simon's house. Now, Simon's mother-in-law was ill with a high fever. And they appealed to him, to Jesus, on her behalf, and he stood over her and rebuked the fever. And it left her, and immediately she rose and began to serve them. Now, Dr. Luke reveals again, he's a doctor. He's using medical terminology here to describe this case. The medical world, from what I've learned during this day, divided fevers into two classes. They called them either minor or major. I don't know about you, but if I had one, it would always be major, never minor. The word major derives from the word mega, which Luke uses here. And Luke literally writes, she was ill, that is, in the grip of a major fever. A mega fever, a high fever. In fact, the word for fever is the word fire. We would say to this day that she was burning up with fever. Now, the medical community as well during these days thought that fever was the disease. They didn't know that it was merely evidence that the body was fighting a disease, and fever was the symptom, not the disease. And so for the Lord to cure her of fever, understand here that what this means is he cured her of whatever the disease was that was creating in her the fever. And it strikes me, as I studied this, that the Lord is rather graciously condescending to their limited understanding, and instead of explaining to everybody, it is the fever. She's got malaria, or she's battling cancer, or some virus. Luke says, rebuked the fever. Now, by the way, don't become mystical, as a crazy world out there has, unfortunately, under the name of Christ, that since Jesus rebuked the fever, and Luke uses the same word for rebuke that he used for rebuking the demon, that fever is the result of a demon. So we're going to go around rebuking all the demons. Now, Luke is simply showing us by the repetition of that verb that the Lord has the same authority over disease as he does over demons. It's all handled by a word, his word. In either case, it only takes a word from him to cure this disease. And again, Luke, because he's a doctor, actually takes the time to tell us here in verse 39 that not only did her fever go away, but she immediately got up to serve them. Luke noted that because that alone is another medical phenomenon. Someone with a major fever who's cured of whatever the disease is might begin to feel better, maybe after a good night's rest or a warm bath, might feel like getting dressed, might feel like sitting up in a chair for a little while. No. She is immediately healed and immediately infused with strength. It's as if she was never sick. Luke is stunned by that. She had this mega fever, and all of a sudden she's back to serving us. Cooking dinner or whatever she was doing to serve them. This isn't just one miracle. This is a series of miracles. Now look what happens. Verse 40. Now when the sun was setting, Luke tells us, now the Sabbath is over, which means that people can now carry burdens and travel again. Well, look what they're carrying. All those who had any who were sick with various diseases brought them to him. He uses the imperfect tense to indicate this continuous action through the night. So I want you to get in your minds this picture. There is a steady stream of diseased and demonized people arriving here at Peter's house. They're coming from everywhere, the steady stream coming continuously to Jesus. What a picture of our world, isn't it? What a picture of our sin-broken world. We live in a broken world of diseased and demonized and despairing people. But the Messiah has arrived here, and he is beginning to demonstrate his divine credentials as the Son of God. He is signaling his ability to eventually and ultimately save, to reverse the curse of a fallen and sinful and diseased world. I mean, look at his credentials again, verse 40. Look there again, and he laid his hands on every one of them and healed them. Luke wants us to know that Jesus, the great physician, was not a specialist. He didn't specialize merely in fever. Hey, we got to come to him, bring all the people with a fever. No. He could heal anything, anyone. And he was an unusual physician because there's no mention here of charging a fee or asking about insurance. Can I see your card? There's a copay. There's no copay. Verse 41, and demons also came out of many crying, "You are the Son of God." Abject surrender, and all they can do is say, "We know who you are," and Jesus tells them all. He rebukes them, would not allow them to speak. Jesus isn't going to let them be on his advertising committee. He didn't need their validation. He didn't want it. Because they knew that he was the Christ, that is, the anointed one, the Messiah. They knew he was the Messiah. I'll bet they did. I'll bet they realized. I mean, the word is spreading in the underworld that he's here. The serpent-crushing Savior is here. And he goes on to preach. Notice verse 43, the good news of the kingdom of God, the reign of God. Jesus is revealing the glory of the reign of God. We sang about it. It's just a taste here. It's just a precursor, just a little bit. We'll wait until it ultimately arrives. It has yet to arrive, but let me show you what it means to have Christ reigning. Jesus is revealing his power to reverse the curse. That's the bigger issue. He can reverse the curse with a word. Everything that was brought on by sin, all of the brokenness, he's giving us a glimpse of that future glory and what that glorious reign of God is going to be like. And I'll tell you what it'll be like. No more disease, no more death, no more pain, no more sickness, no more guilt, no more sorrow, no more tears of suffering. Revelation 21. Is that possible? Can that be true? Yes. Look here. Look here. Can you imagine Capernaum after this one night? Can you imagine? You're in a town where suddenly everyone, old and young alike, are healed, healthy, restored. There's not a sick person in town. Imagine what that do to insurance. I mean, everybody is healed. Luke makes it clear. Look again, any who were sick, that word, disease, malady, it could be internal, it could be physical, it could be anatomical, it could be mental, it could be psychological, anything and everything. Here they come, in one door and out the other. Limping in, leaping out. I can imagine some of them crawled. Some of them limped. Can you see it? Coming on carts and being carried on backs. Some walked fast, some inched along. Wealthy, poor, educated, illiterate. And they're all standing in line as equals before Jesus. Is that the gospel or what? And notice he laid his hands on them all. This is personal. This is one at a time. One at a time. Why? Because he's going to communicate undeniably that the healing is emanating from his person. It is coming from his power. This is his authority. He is not sickened by them. He is not contaminated, as the rabbis taught, by them. He cures them all. Everyone. And this is just a taste of the coming King.
0: Even when you don't see immediate results, God is at work through every faithful prayer. That's why we invite you to become part of our global prayer team. Each day, this ministry is reaching people in countries and communities where biblical truth is needed more than ever. And when you join the prayer team, you'll receive simple, focused ways to pray for specific nations. We're asking God to open doors for the gospel and for lives to be changed by God's word. You'll also be reminded that you're part of something bigger than yourself. God is building his kingdom, and he invites you to participate through prayer. Those moments of prayer have eternal impact. So, if you haven't already, take a moment today and join us. Be part of what God's doing. Stand with us in prayer. And be sure to join us next time as we continue growing together in God's Word on Wisdom for the Heart.

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2: Esther, thank you so much, and a very, very warm welcome to this latest episode of Mission 66. Wherever you're joining us from today, wherever you are, whatever your situation, it is good to have your company. So good to be with you as we continue with reflections on this great book of Psalms, many of which were written by Israel's King David. And today we are at Psalms 16, 17, and 18. And the theme of today's discussion, as mentioned by Esther there, is faith, justice, and gratitude. But first of all, let me just give you an overview, starting with Psalm 16, which highlights the psalmist David's confidence in God. He didn't have an easy life, as well we know. Even though he was chosen by God to be king, replacing King Saul, throughout his life he was beset with enemies who were either relatives, friends of Saul, and felt that David was usurping the throne out of greed and a lust for power. But Psalm 16 speaks profoundly about David's security in God, and it demonstrates his faith and tranquility, and the faith and tranquility that he's gifted as a result of believing in God. And that all stems from the way that he worships and prioritizes God as the true God who guides him safely and who can be so trusted to look after David's days and his life. Then Psalm 17 presents a slightly different scenario, because here the psalmist appeals for justice. He's troubled by the circumstances surrounding his life at this stage, and he prays for deliverance from his enemies, affirming his innocence. And he doesn't claim to be entirely faultless or sinless, of course, but he understands that God will deal with him based on his attempts to do the right thing, to conduct himself rightly. And then Psalm 18, as previously mentioned in our study of 2 Samuel 22, reiterates the content, actually, of that chapter. It's a psalm of gratitude. It's a personal hymn of thanksgiving to God for his immense blessings and victories. And David perceives his salvation not merely as something personal or individual, but as something far greater than that, that culminates in the recognition of God's action in his dynasty. And it ultimately points towards this messianic hope that looks ahead to the coming of Jesus, the Messiah. So let's read each of these psalms, and then we can discuss them as we go. So Psalm 16, first of all, it's called a Miktam of David. Now, I don't know what that means, but it is a designation of this type of psalm, which meant something to the ones who were singing it, or the musicians indeed who were accompanying. So let's read Psalm 16. Preserve me, O God, for in you I take refuge. I say to the Lord, you are my Lord. I have no good apart from you. As for the saints in the land, well, they are the excellent ones. in whom is all my delight. The sorrows of those who run after another god shall multiply. Their drink offerings of blood I will not pour out, or take their names on my lips. The Lord is my chosen portion and my cup. You hold my lot. The lines have fallen for me in pleasant places. Indeed, I have a beautiful inheritance. I bless the Lord who gives me counsel. In the night also my heart instructs me. I have set the Lord always before me. Because he is at my right hand, I shall not be shaken. Therefore, my heart is glad, and my whole being rejoices. My flesh also dwells secure. For you will not abandon my soul to Sheol, or let your Holy One see corruption. You make known to me the path of life. In your presence there is fullness of joy. At your right hand are pleasures forevermore. And so, that is a hopeful and a glad psalm. And Esther, what are your thoughts as I was reading that?
4: Yeah. Well, you know, something that David mentions here, he talks about the offerings of blood he will not pour out. Now, what is that?
2: Well, that refers to pagan sacrifices and idolatrous practices. So the Baal worshippers would drink blood as part of their ceremonies. In fact, sometimes they would lance themselves to make their own blood pour out. So David is distancing himself from all of that. In fact, he says that he would not even say the names of those false gods with his own lips.
4: Clearly standing firmly there is David. And then when he says, the lines have fallen for me in pleasant places. So what lines is he referring to here?
2: Well, that likely refers to David's willingness to be satisfied with whatever God sends him as far as experiences or actual land as a possession or whatever it was in terms of, you know, the lines, the boundary lines around his life. And he looks about his life and he has this sense of gratitude saying, all this and heaven too, thank you, Lord. And he continues saying, I will praise the Lord who counsels me even at night. My heart instructs me. He has thought processes because he's close to God that he can rely on. And at night, these thoughts come his way about how to do life, about how to govern, about how to manage himself. And there's wisdom in it because God is at the center of it. And it reveals personal growth and meditation happening during the night hours as well as the day. Sometimes when we can't sleep, don't we reflect on things? And sometimes those things are really deep and important things, eternal things, such as God's action, his guidance, and what his plans are for our lives.
4: And, you know, as we move towards the end of this psalm now, he says, you will not abandon my soul to Sheol or let your Holy One see corruption. Okay, so I know we've talked about Sheol being the land of the dead, but is this verse looking ahead to the Messiah? Is it talking about Jesus's resurrection?
2: Yeah, I believe it is, Esther. You know, in the book of Acts, Peter references this very psalm in his sermon at Pentecost, explaining that David spoke prophetically about the resurrection of Jesus. It can't have meant David because David's body did decay, but Jesus' resurrection fulfills the promise that the Holy One would not see corruption. And Paul said the same thing when he was preaching in Antioch. And remember, of course, we have access to the history of what happened in a way that David doesn't. But he's moved here as David by the Holy Spirit to write such a thing in his psalm, and it proves to be prophetic. So let's move on then to Psalm 17, which says this. Hear a just cause, O Lord. Attend to my cry. Give ear to my prayer from lips free of deceit. From your presence let my vindication come. Let your eyes behold the right. You have tried my heart. You have visited me by night. You have tested me, and you will find nothing. I have purposed that my mouth will not transgress. With regard to the works of man, by the word of your lips, I have avoided the ways of the violent. My steps have held fast to your paths. My feet have not slipped. Now again, these earlier Psalms of David, you could say, hint at a little bit of self-righteousness, saying, look, I've not done anything wrong. My foot hasn't slipped. And evidently, this is written before he'd become king and had that affair with Bathsheba, which devastated, or certainly had a huge impact on his life thereafter. And so the Psalms that he composed after that particular incident, well, they bore an entirely different tone. They talked about how God had disciplined him severely and how his whole body ached with the tension of a guilty conscience, how blessed it was to be at last forgiven for the terrible mess that he had made. But here he goes on in verse 6 to say, I call upon you, for you will answer me, O God. Incline your ear to me, hear my words. Wondrously show your steadfast love, O Saviour of those who seek refuge from their adversaries at your right hand. Keep me as the apple of your eye. Hide me in the shadow of your wings from the wicked who do me violence, my deadly enemies who surround me. They close their hearts to pity. With their mouths they speak arrogantly. They have now surrounded our steps. They set their eyes to cast us to the ground. He is like a lion eager to tear, as a young lion lurking in ambush. Arise, O Lord, confront him, subdue him, deliver my soul from the wicked by your sword, from men by your hand, O Lord, from men of the world whose portion is in this life. You fill their womb with treasure. They are satisfied with children, and they leave their abundance to their infants. As for me, I shall behold your face in righteousness. When I awake, I shall be satisfied with your likeness. Esther, do you have anything on that psalm?
4: Well, firstly, acknowledging these powerful words from David, but who is he talking about here in verse 14 when he says, deliver me from men whose portion is in this life?
2: Well, he's referring there to people whose hearts and minds are set against God, and they are completely consumed with the here and the now, with this life. And they may well be people who seem to get the best jobs and positions, and they might run fast and loose with other people's money. They may seem to get away with an awful lot. But the reality is, and David alludes to that here, that their rewards and their blessings are for this life only. David knows that those whose hearts are hard to God, wicked maybe, even and against God, will one day be confronted by the reality of their mortality, of the fact that there is an afterlife, and there are two places, there is heaven and there is hell. And all of their wealth built up during their days here on earth will profit them not one tiny little bit. David knew he was so much better off serving God in this life, even if it meant a life of suffering, because the promise to come is immeasurable. Oh, yes, it's a better life, but so much better, so that the words don't even do it scant justice. In Mission 66, here we are, and we move on then to the last of these three psalms, which is Psalm 18, a little longer than the two we've just read, but it's of a similar style and subject matter. And the footnote here says David had addressed these words to God on the day when the Lord rescued him from the hand of all his enemies and from the hand of Saul. And this account is from Samuel chapter 22, but this is Psalm 18. I love you, O Lord, my strength. The Lord is my rock and my fortress and my deliverer, my God, my rock in whom I take refuge, my shield and the horn of my salvation, my stronghold. I call upon the Lord who is worthy to be praised, and I am saved from my enemies. The cords of death encompassed me. The torrents of destruction assailed me. The cords of Sheol entangled me. The snares of death confronted me. And in my distress, I called upon the Lord. To my God, I cried for help. And from his temple, he heard my voice, and my cry to him reached his ears. David uses poetic language to use the distress he was feeling as he is near, very near, to being captured by his enemies. Verse 7, then the earth reeled and rocked. The foundations also of the mountains trembled and quaked because he was angry. Verse 8. And he speaks figuratively here about how God is angry with David's attackers. Smoke went up from his nostrils and devouring fire from his mouth. Glowing coals flamed forth from him. He bowed the heavens and came down. Thick darkness was under his feet. He rode on a cherub and flew. He came swiftly on the wings of the wind. He made darkness his covering, his canopy around him. Thick clouds dark with water. Out of the brightness before him, hailstones and coals of fire broke through his clouds. The Lord also thundered in the heavens, and the Most High uttered his voice. Hailstones and coals of fire. And he sent out his arrows and scattered them. He flashed forth lightnings and routed them. Then the channels of the sea were seen, and the foundations of the world were laid bare at your rebuke, O Lord, at the blast of the breath of your nostrils. He sent from on high. He took me. He drew me out of many waters. He rescued me from my strong enemy and from those who hated me. For they were too mighty for me. They confronted me in the day of my calamity. But the Lord was my support. He brought me out into a broad place. He rescued me because he delighted in me. The Lord dealt with me according to my righteousness, according to the cleanness of my hands. He rewarded me. For I have kept the ways of the Lord and have not wickedly departed from my God. For all his rules were before me, and his statutes I did not put away from me. I was blameless before him, and I kept myself from my guilt. So the Lord has rewarded me according to my righteousness, according to the cleanness of my hands in his sight. So Psalm 18 there emphasizes gratitude to God for his mighty deliverance from death. And these three psalms clearly demonstrating God's action in the lives of individual people and in the history of his people. Psalm 16, the focus is faith and security. Psalm 17, the focus is justice. And then Psalm 18, it's all about gratitude.
4: John, I could listen to you read these words of thankfulness all day, but I do have a couple more questions. And I want us to have a look at Psalm 17, verse 15, because the psalmist says, "When I awake, I'll be satisfied with your likeness." So it seems like he's talking about life after death. Is that correct to assume?
2: Yeah, I believe so. And in fact, this is one of the places, Esther, in the Old Testament that does raise the hope of a better life to come. The book of Job is another of those. And what I think is noteworthy is that this psalm is a plea for justice. The question being asked is, when will God ever come and set things right? Well, David knows that every evil act is going to be punished and that justice will prevail. But the question is, when? And often, you know, justice doesn't seem to occur immediately at all, and the wicked don't seem to suffer the consequences of their actions right away, whilst the righteous yet frequently endure hardship. But wait a little while and see.
4: Mm-hmm. Well, another question coming up now from Psalm 18. You mentioned earlier that this psalm connects to the text in 2 Samuel chapter 22. But here, you know, it seems like stormy weather is being forecast, right? We read about thunder, lightning, dark clouds, hailstorms, water everywhere. Could you explain what the meanings are here?
2: Yeah, well, Esther, there are two key points here. The first is that in ancient Baal worship, storms and rain were celebrated because they were attributed to their gods. And so many ancient myths discussed forces of evil and chaos that were often symbolized by turbulent waters. Some scholars, for example, see a possible connection with Genesis 1, where God's spirit hovers over the waters. Now, it's possible that the stormy imagery in Psalm 18 symbolizes God's power over chaos and his supremacy over the Baals. It demonstrates, of course, that he is the all-powerful God who has authority over all things.
4: All right. Well, to wrap up now, looking at Psalm 18, verse 41, it mentions David's enemies crying out to the Lord, but the Lord didn't respond. You know, I'd imagine that David's enemies weren't believers, were they?
2: Well, actually, in this case, Esther, they were. They were part of the people of Israel. But Psalm 18 telling us that David sang these words when the Lord had delivered him from Saul's hands. Now, Saul's men were part of the people of Israel as well, so the passage is referring to these internal conflicts, even among those who knew the true God. And, well, look, that happens. And, you know, in many a dispute, both parties may claim God is on their side, but of course he has the final say.
4: Oh, yeah, he most certainly does. Well, let's go ahead and summarize these psalms for our friends, John.
2: Sure, let's do that. Well, Psalms 16, 17, and 18 emphasize David's trust, God's protection, and our praise to God for all his benefits. Psalm 16 reflecting confidence in God's refuge, his provision, and eternal joy for the faithful. Psalm 17 is a prayer for deliverance, where the psalmist is seeking God's protection, his justice, his deliverance from surrounding enemies. And then Psalm 18 is a song of gratitude, which describes God's power in delivering the psalmist, answering his prayers from that murderous intent of King Saul. And it highlights God as a rock, as a shield, as a savior who is worthy of praise. And you know, together these psalms, they teach reliance upon God, faith in his justice, and gratitude for his strength and salvation, which is fulsome in times of trouble, especially.
4: And it's indeed with that thankful note that we end today's episode of Mission 66. Friend, I hope that you will take the time to dig into the Word of God further as we continue looking in the book of Psalms. Well, friend, I'm Esther for John and our entire team. We hope to join you next time here on Mission 66.
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2: On Thursday's program, Chuck Swindoll left us with a definition that won't let go. He said that grace is free sovereign favor to the ill-deserving. It's not earned, it's not kindness extended to friends. God's grace is favor poured out on those who deserve the opposite. Today on Insight for Living, Chuck takes that definition off the page and walks it into history, into a forgotten man, a no-place town, and a king who came looking anyway. This is where grace gets its face. Chuck titled his message, The Grace of God.
3: We learned our last time together that God loves us, remember? When that love is activated, grace kicks in. That's the beauty of God's grace. When love is activated, grace kicks in. Grace is free sovereign favor to the ill-deserving. God sovereignly, apart from anything from us, any goodness, any effort, any attempt to win his favor or friendship, God in his grace reaches down to lift us up, even while we fight him in the process. Amazing. Amazing. To illustrate that, look at Romans chapter 5, verse 8. Just the one verse for a moment. But God demonstrates his own love toward us, in that while we were yet sinners, Christ died for us. God provides evidence of this characteristic of his love as he reaches out to sinners like us. He demonstrates his own love toward us. Look at verse 6. While we were still helpless, I've underscored the word helpless. At the right time, Christ died for the ungodly. Helpless, verse 8. While we were yet sinners, underscore sinners, Christ died for us. Helpless, sinful. Verse 10, for while we were enemies, we were reconciled to God through the death of his son. Underscore that word. Helpless, sinners, enemies. Grace is God extending his favor to those who can't help themselves. When you lose a loved one and you can't make it through, his grace gets you through it because you're helpless. When you cannot make yourself well and you're suffering and suffering over a long period of painful time in your life, you're helpless to make yourself well. God comes to your rescue in his grace, gets you through it, gets you beyond it. He helps the helpless. Grace is God's undeserved favor extended to those who could never earn it and are unable to repay it. We said it best, with the free sovereign favor to the ill-deserving. Why ill-deserving? Because we are sinful to the core. To the core. Verse 19 in the same chapter of Romans 5. As through one man's disobedience, the many were made sinners. Don't go any further. There's Adam, There are your grandparents, your great-grandparents. There's your heritage. There's your progeny. The whole family of us, sinful. Every one of us, because one man sinned, acting as our federal head. When he sinned, we sin. The many were made sinners. Even so, through the obedience of one, Christ Jesus, our Lord, many, we read, many will be made righteous. You can't do it on your own. It must come through Christ. Look at the next verse. The law came in. Why? So that the transgression, many were made sinners. Even so, through the obedience of one, Christ Jesus, our Lord, many, we read, many will be made righteous. You can't do it on your own. It must come through Christ. Look at the next verse. The law came in, why? So that the transgression would

Well, when he spoke of original sin as the one Christian truth that can be verified by observation anywhere in the world, any day of the week. Just look around. The harshest, ugliest, worst letters I have ever been sent have been sent by Christians. The most difficult, angry treatment has come to me from Christians. The most painful scars on my life were put there by Christians. Carnal Christians, sinful Christians. And don't tell me their motive was right. Their motive was wrong. And often my response was not right. Why? Because I'm sinful to the core. I'm blue also. And isn't it amazing in our society, people deny that. You know, there are audiences where if I preach like this, they'd be pouring out the aisles. I mean, they'd walk it out on, I'm not going to listen to this. You know what I did last week. You know the money I've given to that charity. Do you realize how good I am compared to my neighbor? I mean, on and on they go. It's just denial. J.I. Packer told a wonderful story of how denial can blind us to the truth. He loved to talk about the psychiatrist who brought a man into his office who was convinced he was dead. The psychiatrist's job was to convince him that he's living. He couldn't convince him. Finally, he settled on a foolproof plan. He took a couple of medical books from his shelf and he gave them to the man and he said, "Look, read these chapters and you will see that dead men do not bleed. You'll read it for yourself." The guy said, "Okay." Came back in a week and the doc said, "Well, what do you think? What did you learn?" He said, "I'm now convinced," said the patient, "it's perfectly clear that based on this evidence in this medical journal and this medical book that dead men do not bleed. I'm convinced." Without saying a word, the psychiatrist pulled out a drawer, got a needle, took the man's finger and pricked his finger. Out came blood. The man said, "Great Scott, dead men do bleed." Please, please, the evidence is everywhere. Our denial is in reverse. It's in reverse. We're in this fixed state where we believe we're alive spiritually. In fact, we are dead spiritually. No hope to get to heaven on our own without coming through the cross. We'll hear about Christ on the cross in the messages yet ahead. But for now, let's settle on this. The law tells us what to do. It just doesn't enable us. As the poet wrote, "Do this and live, the law demands, but gives me neither feet nor hands. A better word, God's grace does bring. It bids me fly and gives me wings." It gives me wings. We are able to live on in this life, sinful as we are, because of the grace of God. We're able to have an eternal kind of life like God our Father because God in His grace chose to declare us righteous. John writes of how Jesus brought grace and truth in His coming. John lived, by the way, chapter 1 of his gospel. John lived in the in-between era. How interesting would that have been? Born and reared in the era of the law, and Jesus came later after His death. The Holy Spirit came and the era of grace kicks in, and John has lived to see the two, and he knows the difference came in the person of Jesus. John starts right off. He doesn't mess around in this gospel. Go back to John chapter 1. The Gospel of John chapter 1. John opens his account of Jesus Christ and he doesn't beat around the bush. Look closely. "In the beginning was the Word." This is John's word for Jesus Himself, W-O-R-D. "In the beginning was the Word. The Word was with God. The Word was God." So immediately states that Jesus is deity.

0: back, verse 3, all things came into being through him. Jesus is the creator. He's deity. He's the creator. Verse 4, in him was life, and the life was the light of men, and the light shines in the darkness, and the darkness did not comprehend it, did not extinguish it, could not put it out. The light shone. The original light is not in ourselves. It is in Christ and Christ alone. If there is light to take away darkness, it will be in Christ and Christ alone. If there is any light in us, it's reflected light. Reflected light. In that sense, Jesus is like the sun. We are like the moon. Jesus, the original Star of David, if you will. The Son of God came, created, brought life, brought light. Look closely now. Verse 14, the Word became flesh and dwelt among us. One of the paraphrases says, he moved into the neighborhood. I've always liked that. Jesus came and he moved into the neighborhood. He didn't remain aloof. He didn't live in a castle. He didn't say to people, stay away, I'm holy. He became one of us. He spent time with sinners, tax collectors, prostitutes, people who gossiped, who were ugly to other people, folks who didn't forgive, people who weren't kind, people like us. He came to this world and he dwelt among us. Look at the next statement. John writes, he was there. This is an eyewitness account. We beheld his glory, the glory as of the only begotten of the Father, full of what? Full of grace, full of truth, without hedging in any way on truth. He demonstrated grace. The law had done none of this grace, had offered none of it. And this one who came with his one-of-a-kind glory demonstrates fully this grace. And with Jesus, freedom replaced bondage, and light took the place of dark, and hope the place of discouragement and depression and emptiness. We learned that about our God at the very first time on this Godhead series of messages. His glory, we saw glory in him. There was the effulgence of God in his presence. It must have been magnificent to be around the Savior. He didn't glow, didn't have a halo, didn't walk around a white robe going, ooh, oh, mm, ooh. No, that's a phony idea of him. He was just like any other Jewish man. However, he happened to have been God. He looked like all the rest of us. But this verse says we saw his glory. John was there. He saw it. It's like nothing else he's ever seen. It was glory as of the only begotten of the Father, full of what? Look, grace, truth. Grace doesn't deny truth. Grace underscores truth. You're sinful. You don't deserve what I'm going to do, but the truth is my love is activated and I'm going to extend my favor in your direction. And as a result, you're going to be the recipient of grace, even though you do not deserve it. He was full of grace and truth. Verse 16, I love it. Look closely. For of his fullness we have all received grace upon grace. Eugene Peterson in The Message renders that we all live off his generous bounty, gift after gift after gift after gift. It's grace. It's grace. From John 1, look at Ephesians 2. Quickly now, time is moving. Ephesians chapter 2, verse 8, verse 9. Paul is in the subject of salvation. He starts where I have been, verse 1, Ephesians 2. You were dead in your trespasses and sins. You were dead, and you formerly walked in this way. Therefore, verse 8, not surprisingly, it is by grace you have been saved through faith. Grace trumped law. grace overshadowed our sin. You have been saved by grace through faith. And it wasn't from yourself. It was the gift of God, not as a result of works, so that no one may boast. The summary of salvation, by grace through faith, not works. By grace through faith, not works. Say that. By grace through faith, not works. Again. By grace through faith, not works. You have just stated a truth not known by the vast majority of the world, even a world that's heard of Jesus, though most in this world have not. Those who have think that there's something in them that will somehow gain the favor of someone that good, when in fact the purpose of his death is because we couldn't get good, we can never be good, therefore he will declare us righteous because of his death. I take it by faith. It is because of God's grace. It is never because of my works. The greatest heresy on the planet comes through words like this. It's not what God does for me. It's what I do for him. And the vast majority of people who even acknowledge there is a God, and it's a decreasing number every year, work hard to please him, to do good things, when in fact good things come after we have believed in his son. And that those are valuable works, but they don't get us to God. They're the result of our knowing God. Now, this wonderful story. I love this story in 2 Samuel chapter 9. You may remember when we were on the glory of God, I used King Uzziah as an example, who became a leper. When I spoke on the holiness of God, I referred to Isaiah the prophet, who stood in the temple and heard the angels as they, in antiphonal voice, said, "Holy, holy, holy, infinitely holy is the Lord our God." Isaiah. When we were on the love of God, we looked at the prodigal son and the prodigal's father. Today, on the grace of God, we're going to look at Mephibosheth. Back to 2 Samuel chapter 9. Get your pen handy. I rarely tell you that, but today I'm going to urge you to write down the six analogies that tie in with our salvation coming from the life of Mephibosheth. 2 Samuel chapter 9. I want you to put on your thinking caps. I want you to travel with me back over 2,500 years, and we are in the palace of the king. His name is David. His predecessor, King Saul, has died. David has come to the throne. His dynasty is now running its course. Listen carefully. In the Eastern dynasties, when a new king came on the scene, all of the family of the old king, the former king, is exterminated. Or, if not exterminated, they run like rats on a sinking ship. Because, what? The new king will kill them. Their presence, since they have the royal blood in them, would be a threat to the new king's throne. The family of Saul has fled away, though David exterminated none of them. But when Saul died, Ziba, his servant, as well as a nurse who was helping with the children, took up this little boy, Mephibosheth, and ran for their lives to hide. In the running, she dropped him, and he was crippled in both his feet. Now, that's the background of the story, Mephibosheth, here in 2 Samuel 9. And David is now in his palace. Can you see the carvings of around him, the gold appointments? I mean, it is luxurious. Finally, peace has come to Israel, prosperity. As one wag put it, there was not only a chicken in every pot, there was a grape on every vine. David was a prosperous king, and he took care of his people. He did not overtax them. He was a shepherd by God's grace that had been brought to the place of the kingship. So he's musing on his throne. As some of you have done when you got promoted to that place you now hold, CEO, president, you're the owner, whatever. And you sit back and you think, man, how blessed am I? And David, as he's sitting and musing, remembers a promise. Before his dear friend Jonathan died in the same battle as Saul, his father had died in, David promised Jonathan he would take care of his family. Jonathan said, just make that covenant with me. And David said, I promise. Suddenly the promise comes back to his mind and he thinks, I've got to make that promise good. Because of his relationship with his friend Jonathan and Jonathan's father Saul, King David initiates an act of grace. Look at it. So David said, is there yet anyone left of the house of Saul that I may show him kindness for Jonathan's sake? You'll read the word kindness several times through this passage. It's a Hebrew word translated kindness, chesed. If you say it right, something lands on the back of the neck of the person in front of you. So be careful of trying about repeating it. Chesed is a guttural term. It means loving kindness, sometimes translated mercy, occasionally just love. Here, through this passage, it's kindness. Think of grace, grace, grace. God's treatment, sovereign, free, sovereign favor to the ill-deserved. Is there anyone to whom I might show free, sovereign favor? So he meets a man named Ziba, who is from the house of Saul, and Ziba said, I know where there is one, and I'm just a servant, but verse 3 concludes, there's still a son of Jonathan, David. He's a cripple. He's disabled.
1: 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But here's where the story turns. Because into that darkness, grace is revealed. Not as a reward for the righteous, but as a rescue for the helpless. I'm Bill Meyer. Join us when Chuck Swindoll continues his in-depth study on the grace of God, Monday on Insight for Living.

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0: 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A song taken from the Worship Collection Volume 3 compilation album called When I Feel the Touch. Before that, we heard praise singers singing one of my favorites, Like a Deer. The time is now 7:30, and here is David Jeremiah to teach us in Turning Point about giving. In fact, he's titled his message, Getting Through Giving.
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2: I'm sure you've heard it said, my people you believe in, that it is more blessed to give than to receive. And if you ever put that principle to test, you'll discover that it's true. I know you like to receive, and there's nothing wrong with that. It's blessed to receive, but it's more blessed to give. Because when you give, you set a chain reaction in place that doesn't stop. And I could tell you many stories about that, but we're going to stick with the scripture as we open our Bibles together today to 2 Corinthians chapter 9, a very famous passage for people who teach on stewardship, but this is about the stewardship of life, not just about the stewardship of your resources. So don't turn this off. Don't say, oh, he's going to talk about money, because I'm not. I'm going to talk about life and principles that will help you grow in your relationship with Christ and become the person you truly want to be. Just a few months ago, we embarked on a brand new initiative. We released our first ever fiction book. It was called Vanished, and it told the story of the rapture in incredible terms. It was just the first of three in this series of fiction books, and the second one has just now been released. It's called Shattered, and it is the story of what happens on earth after the rapture, from the rapture to the second coming of Christ. My friend Sam O'Neill wrote the fiction part of it. It's based upon the teaching that I have done in this section of Scripture. And this book, Shattered, a beautiful new book, is available to you for a gift of any size during this month. Please ask for your copy of Shattered when you make your gift today. I hope you'll take advantage of it. Get a copy of it by sending a gift of any size today to Turning Point to help us do the work that we do, sharing the gospel around the world. When you send your gift, ask for this book and it will be on its way. Well, here's our lesson for today, the last one in this series. Here is Getting Through Giving from the Word of God.
3: Why is it more blessed to give than to receive? 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That's the whole thing. This truth that is more blessed to give than to receive is a paradox in the minds of most people today. The message of the paradox is here in Luke 6:38, but the meaning of it is basically described for us in a couple of passages in the New Testament, the first one being 2 Corinthians chapter 9. So if you have your Bible, you might want to turn over to 2 Corinthians chapter 9. And here we read in verse 6 of the 9th chapter, "But this I say, he who sows sparingly will reap sparingly, and he who sows bountifully will also reap bountifully." Now go back and read that verse with our two words. He who gives sparingly will also get sparingly, and he who gives bountifully will also get bountifully. You see, it's not the reapers who determine the harvest, it's the sowers. It's not the receivers who determine the harvest, it's the givers. Many Christians today need to learn the power of this. For as long as we hold on to things that God has given us, refusing to allow them back in to his program, we will never see the increase he wants to bless us with. But not only that, not only is it true that we receive if we give, but number two, we receive what we give. Galatians 6:8 says it this way, "For he who sows to his flesh will of the flesh reap corruption. But he who sows to the Spirit will of the Spirit reap everlasting life. What that says is we get not only if we give, we get what we give. In all the years that I have heard Luke 6:38 taught, and it's usually taught in every stewardship message somewhere along the way, people always talking about Luke 6:38, given it shall be given to you. It's a great principle. And in all the years that I've heard it taught, I don't think I've ever heard anybody teach it in its context. Because in the context of Luke chapter 6, this little verse isn't about finances at all. It is a principle that works in the financial realm, but its primary meaning in Luke chapter 6 is something totally different. If you got your Bibles and you still have Luke 6:38 there, just go back and I want to read the verse before Luke 6:38. You'll see what I mean. Here's what it says. Judge not, and you shall not be judged. Condemn not, and you shall not be condemned. Forgive, and you will be forgiven. Give, and it will be given to you. Good measure, pressed down, shaken together, running over, will be put into your bosom. For with the same measure that you use, it will be measured back to you. You see, we receive if we give, and we receive what we give. Now notice, thirdly, we receive more than we give. In 2 Corinthians 9:10, it says, now may he who supplies seed to the sower and bread for the food supply and multiply the seed you have sown and increase the fruits of your righteousness. God has arranged for things to grow and develop. That's God's plan. If a farmer planted one kernel of corn and went out after the whole season and all he got back was one kernel of corn, that would be an exercise in futility. There would be no incentive in that at all. But if we sow, we will reap. And the Bible says we reap not only if we sow, and we get not only if we give, but we get what we give. And now here it says we get more than we give. Whatever you invest comes back to you in greater amounts. Whether it's an emotion, whether it's giving a gift, whether it's love, whatever it is, whatever you invest comes back. Over and over again, Paul uses this word for abundance. He wanted these believers to recognize the fact that when we invest with God, God always gives us back more than we invest. So you say to me, Pastor, what does that mean? Well, listen to this passage of scripture in 2 Corinthians 9:8. And God is able to make all grace abound towards you, that you always having all sufficiency in all things may have an abundance for every good work. God makes it happen. The more you give, the more you have to give. God increases the resources we possess so that we may pass it on, not hoard it for ourselves. And the force, he said, of this principle is staggering. The problem is not on the divine side, but it's on the human side. The most positive statement in the New Testament follows. Will God keep his promise? Yes, he says, five times yes. And then he writes this verse again and underlines it like this. All grace, always, all sufficiency in all things for every good work. Five times in that verse he uses those superlatives to say you can't ever get involved with God without it coming back to you over and over in an abundant measure. And this isn't fantastic and it's not foolish, it's just factual. It is based upon God's law of giving and receiving. It shows us that the right attitude plus a noble action equals a place of power and multiplication if it's done with the right spirit and the proper motivation. Now, what this is all about as we look at this principle is that when we give, and only if we give, do we receive. And when we give, whatever it is we give, that's what comes back. And when we give, what comes back to us is more than we have given. And here's the last one. And this is the one most of us don't like. When we give, we receive, but after we give. We don't receive always the same day. Somebody said, I started last year during stewardship. Pastor, I tithed. I tithed the first Sunday and nothing happened, so I quit. I mean, I think some people think, I'm going to start tithing this week and Monday morning I'm going to go to the mailbox and here's five times what I put in the offering yesterday. Well, you try that on in the world of agriculture, you can't do that. A farmer doesn't go plant his seed and then come back and stomp all over the ground upset and angry because nothing's happened and it's only one day. There's a period of time between the giving and the receiving, between the sowing and the reaping. And that's why in the New Testament, there are several verses of Scripture to help us while we're in the interim between having given and yet having not received. And here are just a few of them you can write down that will help you if you happen to be there. Galatians 6:9, let us not grow weary while doing good, for in due season we shall reap if we don't give up. 1 Corinthians 15:58, therefore, my beloved brethren, be steadfast, immovable, always abounding in the work of the Lord, knowing that your labor is not in vain. 2 Thessalonians 3:13, but as for you, brethren, do not grow weary in doing good. And Hebrews 6:10, I love this one. For God is not unjust to forget your work and your labor of love, which you have shown toward his name, in that you have ministered to the saints and do minister. So you've given and it hasn't come back to you yet. Here's some verses to go to. Just remember, listen to me, God isn't on your schedule. He's not obligated to be on your schedule, but he's never late. He's always just on time. Amen? F.B. Meyer, a great writer, reminds us that God can return to us our investment in a very unpredictable way. Some people say, well, I sowed some resources, but the resources, I didn't see them at first, and then all of a sudden I looked up and the resources came back and God had changed a little bit of the coinage, but they were still my resources coming back to me. And he wrote this little paragraph, and listen to this, see if this doesn't grab hold of your heart. He said, lend your boat for a whole afternoon to Christ that it may be his floating pulpit, and don't be surprised if it returns to you filled with fish. Place your upper room at his disposal for a single meal, and he will fill it and the whole house with the Holy Spirit of Pentecost. Place in his hands your barley loaves and fish, and he will not only satisfy your hunger, but he will add 12 baskets full of fragments. You know, the thing I love about God is he's so unpredictable. And you just have to keep your eyes wide open to watch his hand, because he may not do it the way you thought he was going to do it, but if he doesn't, he'll do it in a better way than you ever dreamed. Because he's the God who keeps his promises. So you say, well, I've got the message of this, and I know a little bit now about the meaning of it. Let me just give you some motivation for putting this into practice in your life. This paradox will work only if you work it. And here's the question we need to answer right now. Why should I do this? I'm going to give you five reasons. These are the things that Paul mentions that we should do. Most of them, 2 Corinthians answers the question. Why should we learn to live by this law? Why should we take God at his word that he hardwired the universe to work through the giving and receiving principle? Well, first of all, if you do it, you will experience growth. It says in 2 Corinthians 9:10 that you will see a multiplication of the seed and an increase of the fruits of your righteousness. Whatever God touches grows. He's in the growing business. Let me just tell you, that works in a church too. How does a church grow? It grows because God's involved in it. And when does it stop growing? When barriers are put up or they arise and you don't take those barriers out of the way. As soon as you get the barriers out of the way, the growth continues. And I could tell you the whole story of how that principle works here. Whatever God is involved with is alive and it grows. It will cause you to experience growth. And secondly, you will evidence your faith. In 2 Corinthians 9:13, he talks about the proof of the ministry. And the thought here in this passage is that when we get involved with God and we take him at his word and we get involved in this principle, this paradox, that's an evidence of our faith and trust in God. And it proves that we really do believe what we believe. Giving is a tangible evidence of the reality of our love. We understand that in our personal relationships, do we not? Why do you give gifts to one another? Because you love one another. It's easy to claim to love God, but giving is the evidence of it. Actually, it's difficult to comprehend, at least from my perspective, how a man can love God and never, ever desire to do anything for him. After all, he's done for us. If we really comprehend what he's done for us, we'll be looking for ways to get involved with what God is doing. We experience growth, we evidence our faith, and then it says we encourage other people. Verse 12 of the 2 Corinthians 9 passage says, For the administration of this service not only supplies the needs of the saints, that means that through our giving, we help other people. Oh, are we going to learn about this in these days that are before us? We're going to have to learn how to help other people. As long as there's a collection of God's people should never be in need. And then it says here, we exalt God by doing this. How does this work? Oh, this is magnificent, folks. Look in your Bibles and notice that when we follow God in this process and we get involved in the giving and receiving, we start a chain reaction that starts here and goes all the way to heaven. Three times in this passage, there's a reference to this. Notice 2 Corinthians 9:11, while you are enriched in everything for all liberality, watch this, which causes many thanksgivings to God. In other words, Paul says, by your giving to the work of God, a lot of thanksgivings get to God. He says it again in verse 12, for the administration of this service not only supplies the needs of the saints, but also is abounding through many thanksgivings to God. And 2 Corinthians 9:15 adds a third little note, thanks be to God for his unspeakable gift. We give to the Lord, we give of our talent and our treasure and our time. Now what happens is we start this symphony going, and this symphony just keeps going, and it ultimately gets all the way to God. And it says many thanksgivings. Several years ago, when we were talking about stewardship in the month of January, I tried to picture what happens to the money when it is given to the missionaries that we support around the world. And I wrote this down, and I want to share it with you again. First of all, the money goes into the church treasury. Then a check is sent off to a mission board, which allows God's missionaries to go out and spread the good news. And the mission agency translates the dollars into the currency of the country into which the missionaries are going or where they serve. And one day an envelope arrives with a support check that says, we love you, we thank God for you and for your faithfulness in helping to fulfill the calling of our church. Now watch. The people who gave thank God that they've had the privilege to give and they've been able to give. That's us. The people at the mission board thank God that the need of their missionaries is going to be supplied. The missionaries thank God that so many people are supporting them in their work. The people who are reached by the missionaries thank God for the gospel and for those who brought it to them. And eventually, the members of the church hear all these good stories, and once again, they thank God for allowing them to be a part of such an incredible enterprise. Many thanksgivings go to God. Did you realize that you have the opportunity to be a part of something as dynamic as that? We literally start the process of thanksgiving going to God. And all this ends in his exaltation. And then the last thing here is that we experience growth, we evidence our faith, we encourage others, we exalt God, and finally we enlarge our own capacity. And God is able to make all grace abound to you, says Paul in verse 8, that having all things, you may have an abundance for every good work. Now, I don't know all the reasons why God blesses those who give, but I know at least one. He blesses them so they can give again. That's it. God prospers us not necessarily so we can raise our standard of living, but so that we can raise our standard of giving. He gives us more when he sees we're faithful with what we have, and when we get more, we have to increase not only amount, but the percentage, and the more we get and the more we give, the more he blesses, and the more he blesses, the more we can give. And if you love to give, just keep giving, because God's going to just keep enlarging your capacity to do it, and it's the most exciting, most wonderful, most thrilling thing in the world you can ever be involved in. Hallelujah. You have the message of this paradox, and then you have the meaning of it, and you have the motivation to get involved in it, but here's the greatest thing of all. There's a model here that the Bible gives us to show us how it works, and here it is. Here are some key verses that you all know. You probably even say them with me. John 3:16. For God so loved the world that he gave his only begotten Son, that whosoever believes in him should not perish but have everlasting life. Watch this. For God so loved that he gave. How did God give? And what did he give? He gave his Son, all right? Romans 6:23, for the wages of sin is death, but the gift of God is eternal life through Jesus Christ, our Lord. Ephesians 2:8 says, "For by grace you are saved through faith, and that not of yourselves. It is a gift of God, not of works, lest any man should boast." So who was the original giver? God. And what did he give? His Son. Now, I already told you that the Bible says you get if you give, and you get what you give. So how does that work with God? Oh, I'm glad you asked. For over in the book of Hebrews, there is an interesting phrase in the 10th verse of the 2nd chapter, and listen to what it says. "For it was fitting for him, for whom are all things, and by whom are all things," now watch this, "in bringing many sons to glory." What did Almighty God invest? He invested his Son, and what is he going to reap? He's going to reap many sons and daughters to his kingdom, just as the principle is illustrated in the life of our Creator. Because Almighty God sent his Son into this world to die for us, because of that investment, one day I'm going to be one of the many sons. And many of you are going to be some of the sons and daughters of Almighty God. God has many sons and many daughters that are coming to glory, coming to him, because he made the investment. Aren't you glad God made the investment? Amen. Amen. He came here for you. He came here for me. He came here so that we might have everlasting life. There's a story about a vicar in the Church of England who was kneeling beside the bed of one of his wealthy parishioners. And he was pleading with this man to give his heart to God. And the man was so feeble, he couldn't speak. So the vicar was saying to him, "If you want to trust Christ, if you want to place your life in Christ before you die, I want you to reach out your hand and take hold of mine." And the man wouldn't do it. And the vicar said to him, "Time is fleeting. It is going to be over for you before very long. You need to put your life in Christ. You need to trust Christ. You need to reach out your hand and take hold of my hand, and we will pray together." And the dying man would not do it. His life began to fade, and finally the old man died. His lifeless, pulseless hand fell open. And in his hand was the key to his safe. He clutched the key to his safe all the way to the end of his life, rather than reach out his hand to receive Christ. As if he could carry his possessions into the next world. How foolish. He died without God. Throughout our culture today, that's one of the main reasons why people don't get involved with God. They're afraid that if they do, it won't come back to them in a way that they're comfortable, and so they hang on to what they have, and they miss everything God wants them to have. Let me tell you something, and I want to say this with all the passion in my voice. Whatever your plan, whatever you think you got going, you haven't got anything going compared to what God wants to do in your life if you'll just let go and open your hand and receive him. He came all the way down here in his Son, investing himself for you. All he's waiting for you to do is to say, okay, Lord, I won't hang on to my stuff. I'll hang on to you. And he will bless you. And he will give you a life that's more exciting than any life you could ever have imagined. We've been talking a lot about that. But why? Why would you not make that decision? And why would you not make that decision today?
2: You know what? The Lord had to teach me some lessons about this along the way, but he taught them and I learned them. And these last years of my life, I have spent much time practicing this principle of getting through giving. You cannot outgive God, whether it's through your finances or your life or your talent, whatever it is that you offer to him. He will always be more abundant back to you than you can ever be to him. And I hope you've learned that lesson. If you learn it about life, it will spill over into the way you use your resources, the way you treat people, the way you look at those who are less fortunate than you are, and it will make a difference in your life. I hope you'll take advantage of it. And hey, get to church this weekend, will you? Just for me, do it. Do it because the Word of God tells you to do it. Do it because I'm asking you to do it. You cannot be the person God wants you to be if you don't go to church. So get to church. I'll see you right here on Monday. God bless you. Have a great weekend.
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11: 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Keith Spurgeon says that risk makes deep relationships possible.
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0: 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We're looking forward to hearing from you. Well, as we arrive now at 8 o'clock, J. Vernon McGee teaches in Through the Bible about the Kingdom of Heaven, and he'll have us look at Matthew chapter 13 as well as chapter 14, verse 1.

0: Who doesn't love a great story? Well, on Through the Bible, we're about to sit at the feet of Jesus and listen as he tells some of his most powerful parables. Simple stories packed with eternal truth. We're in Matthew 13, a chapter that unlocks so much of what Jesus is teaching about the kingdom of heaven. Dr. J. Vernon McGee often said this chapter is essential if we want to understand the big picture, and we're going to jump right in where the stories get short, sharp, and unforgettable. Greg, why don't you pray for us?
1: 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In Jesus' name, amen.
0: Let's open to Matthew 13 as we go through the Bible with Dr. J. Vernon McGee.
2: Now today, friends, our study brings us back to the 44th verse of the 13th chapter of Matthew. Now we have put down a certain pattern and principle. Our Lord interpreted two of these parables for us, and I don't think we'd have any right to depart from his interpretation. And we need to note that as we go through this section here, because we have coming up now three unusual parables that deal with certain aspects of the kingdom of heaven, that is, as it is today. Now, the first one is verse 44, and we merely mentioned it and read the verse last time. Again, the kingdom of heaven is like unto treasure hid in a field, the which when a man hath found, he hideth, and for joy thereof goeth and selleth all that he hath, and buyeth that field. Now, let's stop there for just a moment. The field, we already know, is the world. And this is not a sinner buying the gospel, because the gospel, for instance, is not hid in a field. What is it that's hid in a field? Well, it's the nation Israel. The field is the world, and that nation is buried, actually, in the world today. Somebody says, well, they're a nation right now. They are, but they're sure having a struggle, aren't they? And they'll not be able to really enjoy that land until they get it from the Lord Jesus Christ. I was very much interested in reading a paper that I received from that land, and it was of a convention that they had had there of certain scientists, and I noticed in the picture that there was a great sign in both English and Hebrew above the platform, and it read, "Science will give us peace in this land." Well, may I say that science will not give them peace in that land. Only the Prince of Peace can do that. And they are buried as a nation throughout the world. The largest number of the nation Israel are not in that land, but are in New York City, for instance. And they are still scattered throughout the world. But God is not through with them. He says very definitely in the 11th chapter of Romans, Paul wrote, "I say then, hath God cast away his people? God forbid, for I also am an Israelite, of the seed of Abraham, of the tribe of Benjamin. God hath not cast away his people, which he foreknew." Now, friends, apparently Paul believed that the Lord is not through with him. And Zechariah, one of the last writers in the Old Testament, makes it clear there's coming a day when he wrote in the 12th chapter, verse 10, "I will pour upon the house of David, upon the inhabitants of Jerusalem, the spirit of grace and of supplications, and they shall look upon me whom they have pierced, and they shall mourn for me as one mourneth for his only son, and shall be in bitterness for him as one that is in bitterness for his firstborn." That's a day that's yet to come. And you'll find Jeremiah speaks of the fact that he'll gather them from the east and the north and the south and the west. Now, that time has not come yet. When he gathers them back there, they'll even forget the Passover, that which has been remembered longer than any other religious holiday. God is not through with the nation Israel. And this parable, I think, makes that very clear. How did he do it? Well, he's redeemed them. He bought them with his blood, if you please, just as he bought your salvation and my salvation. And there will be, as Zechariah says, that fountain opened in the house of David. Now we come to the sixth parable, and that's verse 45, and he says, "Again, the kingdom of heaven is like unto a merchant man seeking goodly pearls, who, when he had found one pearl of great price, went and sold all that he had and bought it." Now let me give you the popular interpretation of this. The popular interpretation is the sinner is the merchant man, and that the pearl of great price is Christ, and that the sinner goes and sells all that he has that he might buy Christ. Well, went and sold all that he had and bought it. Now let me give you the popular interpretation of this. The popular interpretation is the sinner is the merchant man, and that the pearl of great price is Christ, and that the sinner goes and sells all that he has that he might buy Christ. Well, that's all very good. It's simple.

And there's a hymn that has it like this: I have found the pearl of greatest price. My heart doth sing for joy, and sing I must, for Christ is mine. Christ shall my song employ. Well, I can't accept that. I dismiss it as unworthy of thoughtful consideration. Now, to begin with, who is it that's looking for goodly pearls? The sinner's looking for salvation? Not the way I read my Bible, nor have I found it that way as a minister. They're not looking for salvation. The merchant man couldn't be the sinner, because he doesn't have anything to pay. To begin with, he's not seeking Christ, and even if he found Christ, what would he pay? He has nothing. He says, those that are without money and without price, come and buy. O, everyone that thirsteth, come ye to the waters, and he that hath no money. And this time he sells all that he has. Well, how can a sinner sell that when he's dead in trespasses and sins? Well, granted that even all that's true, which it's not, but granted that's true, that this interpretation is accurate. What about this? Christ or salvation's not for sale. It's a gift. God so loved that he gave his only begotten Son, the gift of God's eternal life in Christ. Well, somebody says, then what in the world does it mean? Well, a merchant man is Christ. He left home and he came to this earth from heaven. And he came down to find a pearl of great price. And what did he find? Lost sinners. He died for them. He shed his blood. He sold all that he had. Though he was rich, yet for our sakes he became poor, that we through his poverty might be rich. And he redeemed us to God. He bought us. Now, let's look at that pearl for just a moment. What is the pearl? Well, the pearl's not a stone like a diamond. It's formed by a living organism, a little sea creature. It has a piece of foreign matter, a little particle of sand intrudes itself into the shell of this little creature, and it hurts and harms it. And the organism responds by sending out an accretion and covers over that stone. It gives off that fluid until a ruby-like and emerald-like thing is formed. Oh, no. A beautiful white pearl, not a ruby or emerald. And you don't cut a pearl. A pearl is intact. The minute you cut it, you ruin it. But you can cut a ruby or an emerald. And actually, the pearl was never considered very valuable by the Israelite. You will find that in several passages why you get that impression. Probably I ought to turn to one of those, and it would be over in the 28th chapter of the book of Job. Let me turn there, read verse 12. But where shall wisdom be found, and where is the place of understanding? And then verse 16 says, it cannot be valued with the gold of Ophir, with the precious onyx, or the sapphire. The gold and the crystal cannot equal it, and the exchange of it shall not be for jewels of fine gold. And then he says, listen to this, no mention shall be made of coral or of pearls, for the price of wisdom is above rubies. In other words, pearls and coral are put together. It wasn't considered valuable among the Hebrews, but it was very valuable to the Gentiles. And so when Christ mentioned goodly pearls, why, his apostles wondered. People gave to the pearl a symbolic meaning of innocence and purity, that it was fit only for kings and potentates. And now with this information in our thinking, what about a pearl? Look at the parable. Christ came to this earth. He was the merchant man. He saw man in sin, and he took man's sin and bore it. Sin intruded upon him. It was that foreign matter. And he was made sin for us. And someone has put it like this, I got into the heart of Christ by a spear wound. He was wounded for our transgressions. He was bruised for our iniquities. And what was his response? Well, he put around the sinner that trusts him his white robe of righteousness, and he formed the church. And the pearl is the response of the organism. My sin was the foreign object. He made me white.

0: impurities made pure. We are his workmanship created in Christ Jesus. Christ saw what he could make out of us, not what we were. Christ sees his church as she will be someday presented to him without spot and without blemish. And he sold all that he had in order that he might gain the church. Beloved, now are we the sons of God. It doth not yet appear what we shall be, but when he shall appear, we shall be like him. And what do you find when you go over to the book of Revelation? I'll not take time to go over there right now. But you find that New Jerusalem, that's the home of the church. And what is the emblem on the outside of that city? The gates are made of what? Of pearl. That's no accident, friend. May I say to you, he is the merchant man. And he's the one that paid all that he had for your redemption and mine, that he might make the church one body presented to him. And it's different from any other very precious jewel. Now, will you notice the seventh and the last parable in this series, verse 47. Again, the kingdom of heaven is like unto a net that was cast into the sea and gathered of every kind, which when it was full, they drew to shore, sat down, gathered the good into vessels, but cast the bad away. So shall it be at the end, not of the world. The Bible doesn't teach the end of this world. Time will be no more, but eternity begins. And as far as I'm concerned, I can't tell the difference, my friend. I've never met anybody else that could. But it means there's no end to it, whatever it is. So shall it be at the end of the age, its aeon. The angel shall come forth and sever the wicked from among the just. And that's the end of the age, when he comes to establish his kingdom, by the way. And he shall cast them into the furnace of fire. There shall be wailing and gnashing of teeth. Our Lord makes it clear in this section that it's a terrible thing to be lost. I was very much interested in reading a scientific paper by men that were presenting certain evidence in several different fields. And the point was they were not sure exactly what the atom blast would do. They were not sure whether germ warfare would do this. They were not sure what the effect of the pill. There were many things. And then one of the scientists said this. He said, it's just like this matter of eternity today. He said, you may not know whether there's a heaven or hell, but you better make sure that you're going to heaven, because even if you happen to be wrong, you'll be right. And if you're wrong, it's sure going to be bad. My friend, it is. And our Lord made it very clear. It's going to be very bad, by the way. It's very sophisticated today. You'll be a very suave person. You will not be a square if you deny that there's such a thing as hell. But my brother, my sister, you don't know a thing in the world about it, really, do you? You say, well, you don't either. Only what's in this book. And since this book has been so accurate, and in my own life, I've proven it true, I take it for granted that this is accurate, and I work on that premise. And I think it's more than a premise. My friend, if you were told a hurricane was going to hit your town, wherever you are, what would you do? Well, if you were given the information, why, you might have somebody come along and say, they said that 10 years ago and no hurricane came. And you could say, well, they might have been wrong 10 years ago, but they could be right this time. I think I'll go to a storm cellar. You'd be a fool if you didn't. What about the man that says, I'll take my chance? Be too bad if you're wrong, brother. Our Lord is making that clear in this section here. Now in verse 52, we come to something that is very important again. There are those that even call this a parable. Maybe it is. Then said he unto them, therefore every scribe which is instructed unto the kingdom of heaven is like unto a man that's a householder. And I take it this is a parable. Which bringeth forth out of his treasure things new and old. And that is very personal, so personal that I feel like this is sort of my business. I'm to bring forth things both new and old. When somebody says to me, well, we've heard all that before. Sure you have. But that's my business, to bring forth things old, but I do hope we get in a few new things. And that's what we're to do today. Bring forth from the Word of God things both new and old. Verse 53, it came to pass that when Jesus had finished these parables, he departed thence. And when he was coming to his own country, that's up in the north, he taught them in their synagogue, insomuch that they were astonished and said, whence hath this man this wisdom and these mighty works? Now, they never question whether he performed miracles. I want to make that clear, that in Christ's day, they never questioned it. The thing they question is, how does he do it? Verse 55, is not this the carpenter's son? And that's what confused him. They did not recognize really who he was. To them, he was just the carpenter's son. And that's all he is to some folk today. Yes, he's a great teacher. He was a great man, wonderful person. But to me, he's just a carpenter's son. That's what many are saying. My friend, he still asks the question, whom do men say that I, the Son of Man, am? And we're going to hear him ask that question before too long. Is not this the carpenter's son? Is not his mother called Mary, his brethren James and Joseph and Simon and Judas, and his sisters, are they not all with us? Whence then hath this man all these things? You see, he had brothers and sisters. They actually were half-brothers and sisters to him. They did not understand him. They were offended in him. But Jesus said unto them, a prophet is not without honor, save in his own country and in his own house. And that is the thing that, of course, deceives a great many people. You don't get too familiar with him. I'm afraid a great many did in that day. And he did not many mighty works there because of their unbelief. Now, this is a tremendous statement. What was it that limited the power of God when he was here? It was unbelief. It wasn't that he wasn't able to do it. And friends, the problem with you and with me is that we do not have faith. And now I'm talking about faith for the salvation of men and women. We need that kind of faith today to believe that he can do it. And he's limited today in your community and your church, in your family, and in your own life by unbelief. And that is certainly true of me also. This is a great truth here. Now that brings us to the 14th chapter of the Gospel of Matthew, and we see now the continuance of not only this rejection of him, but actually we see here that there is this antagonism building up, and this movement in Matthew of the rejection of Jesus as king and his conflict with the religious rulers not only continues but builds up and pyramids. This chapter reveals that events are moving to a crisis, and the slaying of John the Baptist, as we shall see in this chapter, on the pretext that Herod must keep his oath, is an overt act of antagonism toward light and right, which must ultimately lay wicked hands on Jesus. Jesus withdrew in order not to force the wicked hand of Herod, for the hour of Jesus had not yet come. Now, we also will come to the feeding of the 5,000. It's an important miracle. All four gospel writers record this, and this is the only one that they do. We have now in chapter 14 the murder of John the Baptist. Let me begin reading. At that time, Herod the Tetrarch heard of the fame of Jesus and said unto his servants, this is John the Baptist. He's risen from the dead, and therefore mighty works do show forth themselves in him. Somebody says, that sure sounds superstitious. My friend, it is superstitious, but it's not the superstition of the Bible, nor is it the superstition of Jesus, nor is it the superstition of his apostles, nor is it the superstition of Christianity. It's the superstition of old Herod, and the superstition, actually, of ignorant men and women of that day and of this day. Now, no real Christian would believe that type of thing, of course. You see, the ministry and the person of the Lord Jesus could not escape the notice of the king on the throne. And Herod, and I've recommended this before, you ought to look that up in a good Bible dictionary. And you'll find out that Herod family say they're a bunch of rascals and of the very darkest hue. You can talk about the mafia. They were the mafia of the first century. And this Herod is no exception. And he was superstitious. He had a bad conscience. He put John the Baptist to death. And believe me, he's disturbed about it. Now, we're going to have to reserve until next time to consider this and the incidents, again, of a very interesting chapter. But actually, I do not feel like it's as significant as chapter 13. Be sure and get our notes and outlines if you do not have them. Until then, may God richly bless you.
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2: 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We first up the Good News Singers, who will bless us with God Will Provide a Way, followed by Don Moen, getting us on our feet with God Is Good All the Time. And then we'll be joining Brian Johnston in Search for Truth, who talks to us about adoption as we look at Romans chapter 8. And then at 8:45, we'll join Dick Saunders in Rendezvous, teaching us from Daniel chapter 7 about why we should believe in Jesus' second coming.

0: Hello, it's great to have your company today on Search for Truth for the fourth and final talk on the subject of adoption. If you've been following this series on adoption, Brian's been reminding us of some wonderful truths concerning salvation, and today he sums up by bringing us the past, present, and future aspects of adoption as shown in the New Testament of our Bibles. So now let's hear about them from Brian.
1: Thanks, John. We've long taught at Search for Truth that the Bible presents salvation as being from the penalty of sin, from the power of sin, and from the presence of sin. These differing aspects bring before us past, present, and future experiences. Now, it seems to me that Paul, by the Spirit, presents the same teaching on our current series topic, which I'm sure I don't need to remind you, is adoption, all about how we've been adopted as sons to God through Jesus Christ through our faith. Paul sees adoption as having past, present, and future implications. The things that we've covered to date in this series really relate to the past tense of our adoption. Let's recap on some of the main points. We've seen that we're already all sons of God through faith, and that the Bible shows believers on Christ as already having received the Spirit of adoption. It happened when we believed in Christ and received God's Holy Spirit, who indwells us as the Spirit of adoption. Among the wonderful blessings which our salvation has brought us is the fact that we've been placed in the unchangeable position of being joint heirs with Christ. But Paul also deals with our present experience as believers. Remember, only Paul uses this word adoption. And in Romans chapter 8 and verse 14 he says, "As many as are led by the Spirit are sons of God." At first, this seems to be saying that we need to know the Holy Spirit's leading daily in our lives for us to qualify as sons of God. But when we compare Scripture with Scripture and recall Galatians 3 and verse 26, which says that we are all sons of God through faith, we realize that that can't be quite right. All believers are sons of God by virtue of their faith in Christ. All we who believe are children of God by birth, the new birth, and we are sons of God by adoption. And if we live by the Spirit, we actually make it very evident in our lives that we are sons of God. If we are Spirit-led in what we say and do in serving the Lord, we make it obvious to others around us that we are sons of God. That's the point about living by the Spirit. That leads us into considering a bit further our lives of service for God. If we take the Church of God at Corinth, to which Paul addressed two of his inspired letters, we find Paul applying one of God's Old Testament commands to them in 2 Corinthians chapter 6. Be separate and be to me sons. We ask ourselves, is this another case of the Spirit of God appealing to believers to become what they already are? What do I mean by that? I mean, in much the same way as we are said to have been made holy in Christ, and yet we are also commanded to be holy in our lives from day to day. We can understand well the difference there, can we not? Take these letters to Corinth that we're looking at. Paul starts by saying that he's writing to the Church of God which is at Corinth. And he goes on to describe those in it as sanctified in Christ Jesus, saints by calling. They were sanctified, meaning made holy through their personal faith in Christ's sacrifice for them. But Paul goes on to point out to them in no uncertain terms that they were not living holy lives. They were divisive, unspiritual, and immature, and some of the behaviours he goes on to instance were very far removed from the standard of biblical holiness. But their status, their standing before God, based purely on the work of Christ, was that they were saints, or saved sinners. This altogether is another way of seeing very clearly, of course, that it's by God's grace that we are saved and not by our works. But let's get back to the point that we began with. The Lord's appeal in 2 Corinthians chapter 6 is, "Be separate and be to me sons." This is a very interesting quote. At least it appears to be a quotation from the second book of Samuel, chapter 7 and verse 14, which was when the prophet Nathan came to King David. This was just after David had expressed to him his great desire to build a temple, a house on earth for the God of heaven. And as we say, Nathan comes back to David basically to say no, for God was going to give that honour, the honour of building a house for God, to David's son, to Solomon. Nathan said these words to David, "I will raise up your descendant after you. I will establish his kingdom. He shall build a house for my name. I will establish the throne of his kingdom forever. I will be a father to him, and he will be a son to me." That, of course, was God speaking through Nathan the prophet to David concerning his son Solomon. Now, we know that God regarded the whole of Israel as his son, because he had declared through Moses to Pharaoh, "Israel is my son, my firstborn." But here, this is in 2 Samuel 7, here, and all bound up with the idea of building God's house, God reinforces the thought of sonship specifically for Solomon, the Davidic king. You see, by Solomon carrying out God's purpose and God's desire of heart in the building of God's house, Solomon would characterize, he would give full expression to the special relationship God intended all Israel to enjoy. So Solomon is the one affirmed as being a son to God. Notice the force of the word being. "He will be a son to me," God said. I want you to imagine a human family where, let's think, the father is never at home, and a son growing up in that family might find a role model in some other adult male figure. If this proved to be a good influence, others might even say, "That man is more of a father to him than his real father." You see, there's such a thing as acting in a way that's consistent with what we are. In that sense, being a son to God carries us into the idea of our behavior being exactly what it should be for those in that relationship of being sons of God. And remember, that's precisely what God says through Paul to those in the church of God at Corinth. "You shall be sons and daughters to me." This is a fascinating variation on the quote from 2 Samuel 7. Usually, when the New Testament quotes from the Old Testament, any slight variation in the wording is explained by the fact that the New Testament writer quotes from an earlier Greek version of the Old Testament. But in this case, the wording of 2 Corinthians 6 and verse 18 doesn't follow either the Hebrew directly or its Greek version. The quote is changed from the third person to the second, from the singular to the plural, and now both genders, sons and daughters, are explicitly mentioned. And so we have, instead of "he will be a son to me," the different wording, "you shall be sons and daughters to me." But I want you to notice how the context in the New Testament agrees fully with the Old Testament context in terms of the building of God's house. How is that, you ask? Well, remember, Paul's writing to the church of God at Corinth. And earlier in 1 Corinthians 3 and verse 9, he's described them as God's building when calling on each in the church to be careful how he or she builds. So, once again, it's God's people who are being addressed, and it's about building for God in the house of God, which is ever the Bible-wide theme that's close to God's heart. And it's a theme that goes beyond salvation and into the realm of our lives and service for God. To have a place in God's house demands of us that God's requirements are met. For example, the call here was for the believers in the local church of God at Corinth to be separated to God. The separation here lies in avoiding the unequal yoke, about not being bound together with unbelievers. Some have thought that that's talking about marriage. But if that was the case, how could we explain the accompanying instruction, "come out from their midst"? Not out from a marriage, surely. For the clear teaching given earlier by Paul is that a believer spouse should not leave an unbelieving spouse. No, it's more likely in the sweep of Paul's letters to Corinth that this command about not to be bound with unbelievers was a reference to those in the church not joining with their pagan neighbours in, for example, social meals held, as they often were in those times, at pagan temples. But be that as it may, let's recap on what we've arrived at here. Just as all Israel was God's son, but the one among them who fulfilled God's will fully in building a house for God was singled out as being a son to God, so today, all believers in the Lord Jesus are sons of God through faith. But here at Corinth, active builders for God in God's spiritual house are singled out as truly demonstrating by lives obedient to God's will that they are sons and daughters of God. Wow, I think that's an amazing consistency between Old and New Testaments. I suggest it would repay serious consideration to demonstrate our sonship by active service in relation to serving God's will in God's house. So much then for our present lives of service, which should make our identity as sons of God obvious to others around us. But what does the future hold for us as sons of God? To discover more about that, we need to come back yet again to Romans chapter 8, this time to verse 23. I tell you what, let's read from verse 19 to get the full sense. For the anxious longing of the creation waits eagerly for the revealing of the sons of God. For the creation was subjected to futility, not willingly, but because of him who subjected it, in hope that the creation itself also will be set free from its slavery to corruption into the freedom of the glory of the children of God. For we know that the whole creation groans and suffers the pains of childbirth together until now. And not only this, but also we ourselves, having the first fruits of the Spirit, even we ourselves groan within ourselves, waiting eagerly for our adoption as sons, the redemption of our body. Paul begins by mentioning the anxious longing of creation as it eagerly awaits the revealing of the sons of God. He uses a word only found here and in Philippians chapter 1. Literally, it means away the head to see. It's the idea of someone straining their head forward to see into the distance. The future event that's eagerly awaited, when the sons of God are to be revealed, is the change in the physical bodies of all believers at the return of Christ for the church, which is his body. As Paul says in 1 Thessalonians chapter 4, at that time the dead in Christ will rise, and we who remain alive will then be changed and caught up together with them to meet our Lord in the air. What a glorious moment that will be! Our adoption will then be complete in every sense. Our physical bodies will then come to reflect our status as sons of God. As Paul says, we wait eagerly for this. The future sense of our adoption as sons, which already has its past and present implications, as we've seen.
2: 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Box 70115, Chelomane, Blantyre, Malawi. However, if you prefer to use email, then it's sft@churchesofgod.info. 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Now, all that remains is to thank you for listening with me, and I hope you enjoyed today's study and the series if you've been following. Next week begins a new series of 5 weeks, where Brian takes us to meet the pharaohs of the Bible. And that proves to be very interesting, and I hope that you'll be able to join me. But for now, it's cheerio, very best wishes from your Bible teacher Brian, our studio producer David, our singers, and me, John. See you very soon, and in the meantime, may God richly bless you.
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Hello and welcome. Thank you so very much for tuning in today. This is Dick Saunders, inviting you to stay with us for a few minutes and share in this, our broadcast of Rendezvous.

Thank you so much for joining us, and as most of you who tune in regularly will know, we're continuing to look at the great theme of the second coming of the Lord Jesus Christ. We've been tracing through the teachings about the return of the Lord Jesus Christ through the Old Testament as well as the New. So now we've returned back to see some of the things that the prophets of old have told us. One of the remarkable things is that Daniel was given a preview of all events that would lead up to the coming of the Lord. And he saw all the empires that would rise and fall, the Babylonian, Medo Persian, Grecian, Roman Empire. And finally, he told us that there would be a revived empire. And we believe that to be Europe, which is gradually but surely shaping up and will soon be in power. Well, now, all of that was given to Daniel 2,600 years ago. But one vision that he was given included the picture of a person who was going to rule on this planet in the end days. Now, we're coming very near, I believe, to the end of time. Of course, I have no idea of dates or days or anything like that. I'd be foolish and unwise to suggest such a thing. Many such men have been shown up in their folly as they have given dates when the Lord would return, and people have gone up onto mountains with trumpets to herald his coming and so forth, and all of them have come down forlorn and looking rather stupid. The Lord Jesus said, "You will not know the day nor the hour wherein I will come, but you should always be ready." And the whole purpose of these talks that I'm giving to you are that you would realize how important it is to believe on the Lord Jesus Christ, to be forgiven, to be a saved person, to be a real Christian through the new birth, and to know Christ as your Lord and Saviour. For only those who know him as such will be able to enter his kingdom. The kingdom of God is not entered by religious people. It is entered by those who are forgiven. The kingdom of God is for forgiven sinners, those who've recognized their own unworthiness, their own sin, and seen in the cross of Jesus an answer, that Jesus died as a substitute, that poor sinners might be saved. And those that are going to enter the everlasting kingdom of God are those who have come to Jesus weary, worn, and sad, asked him for mercy, looked to him for grace, and have trusted him and him alone for salvation. There is salvation found in no other name but the name of Jesus. And you cannot be saved by good works. For my friends, salvation is of grace, through faith, not of works. So these talks are to make sure that you turn from your sin, turn from all religious activities which you've been trusting in, and look to Christ alone to be your own personal Saviour and Lord. Now the Bible tells us that just before the man of sin, the Antichrist, sets up his reign on the earth, the church will be taken up to heaven. In 1 Thessalonians chapter 4, we have a wonderful illustration there given by Paul of the end time events, when the trumpet will sound and the voice of the archangel shall be heard, and we shall be called up to meet the Lord in the air. All of us from every part of the world, every man, woman, boy and girl who is truly cleansed from their sin through the precious blood, and here the call of the Lord will be caught up to meet the Lord, and so shall we enter heaven, and so shall we ever be with the Lord. When that happens, 2 Thessalonians chapter 2 tells us the man of sin will be revealed, and he's going to set up his authority. The Bible says that he's going to reign in the temple in Jerusalem and set himself up as the great world leader. I'll read just a few verses to you from the scriptures which speak of that great event in 2 Thessalonians chapter 2. It tells us that this one, verse 4, who opposeth and exalteth himself above all that is called God or that is worshipped, he will set himself up, it says, as God, sitting in the temple of God, showing himself that he is God. So here is one that is going to reign on the earth after the church has been taken to glory. For we have the story of the church being taken to glory in 1 Thessalonians 4. We also have in 2 Thessalonians 2, "Now we beseech you, brethren, by the coming of our Lord Jesus Christ, and by our
gathering unto him. So we're going to be gathered unto him before the man of sin shall be revealed. Well, now a picture of that man of sin is found in Daniel chapter 8 and in verse 10. And it says of this one, this little horn, who is a man that arises out of the Grecian Empire, he waxed great, even against the God of heaven. And it says, it cast down some of the hosts of the stars of heaven to the ground and stamped on them. They are the children of God, the saints of God. Yea, he magnified himself even to the prince of the host, and by him the daily sacrifice was taken away, and the place of his sanctuary was cast down, and an host was given to him against the daily sacrifice by reason of transgression, and it cast down the truth to the ground, and it practiced and prospered. Here we have a picture of one who opposes the nation of Israel, opposes the will of God, opposes the Messiah of God, and sets himself up. Antiochus Epiphanes did this. He was cruel. He was ruthless. He actually went into the temple, and he stopped the sacrifices that the Jewish priests were making unto God, and he did something which was vile and against all the teachings of a holy God to his people. He sacrificed an unclean beast upon the altar in the temple, that is, a pig, and the sow's blood was there upon the altar. This is what he did in order to defy the God of heaven. And when we come to the New Testament and into the book of Revelation, we find that the man of sin, whom Antiochus was but a type, a picture, the man of sin, and you read about him in Revelation 13, he sets himself up with great power, and he rules, and he threatens, and he puts to death many, many people. In fact, everyone who refuses to have his brand put upon their forehead, to be branded, marked by him, they will all be put to death. So between the time that the church is taken up to heaven to be with the Lord, and remember, only if you're a saved person, only if your sins are washed away, can you expect to be caught up in that great and wonderful day and taken to heaven. And if you're not in that company, you will be on the earth when the Antichrist reigns, and you'll have to face all of the terrible things that he does. Well, Daniel was given an insight into all these things 2,600 years ago. What a wonderful revelation God gave him. But the thing that he was teaching us is this: be ready, for the kingdom of God is going to come, and Jesus is going to reign as King of Kings. The only way to be ready for his coming is to be born again, to be washed clean from your sins through the precious blood of the Lord Jesus Christ.

0: 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And that is exactly what TWR is. We're speaking hope by mass media so lives are touched and hearts are changed by the good news of Jesus Christ. And you know what the best part is? You can be a part of it. Your generosity carries hope where it's needed the most. And you can ask us how to get involved by sending us a WhatsApp message on +27 72 641 4475. Let us turn our attention to our next program as we arrive at 9 o'clock. It is Wisdom for the Heart.
1: Notice he laid his hands on them all. This is personal. This is one at a time. Why? Because he's going to communicate undeniably that the healing is emanating from his person. It is coming from his power. This is his authority. He is not sickened by them. He is not contaminated, as the rabbis taught, by them. He cures them all.

0: Welcome to Wisdom for the Heart with Stephen Davey. What if you could actually see the invisible battle taking place around you every day? Not just the struggles you feel, but the spiritual reality behind them. The Bible makes it clear that there is a real enemy, a real kingdom of darkness, and a real battle for truth. But it also makes something else clear. Jesus Christ has absolute authority over it all. Today, you'll witness a moment where that unseen world becomes visible. Jesus confronts demons, heals disease, and he begins to demonstrate in unmistakable ways that he is the promised Redeemer.
1: The Bible, as you know, perhaps if you're old enough in the faith, will refer to Satan by a number of names. One of them is serpent, going back to his possession of that creature in the garden. 2 Corinthians chapter 11, verse 3 refers to him as a serpent. You go all the way to the end of the Bible, and I think it's ironic that in Revelation chapter 20, the last reference to him calls him the old serpent. Even though the world thinks he's funny, even though the world has a good laugh over him, jokes about him, turns him into a cartoon character that wears a red suit with a pointed tail and usually carrying a pitchfork, there's nothing about Satan that is funny. He's real. 19 different New Testament books refer to his existence. Jesus will refer to his existence in his preaching 25 times. And in a very tangible manner, even before the victory of the cross, Jesus is now going to begin nothing less than a ministry that begins to crush the head of the serpent. The serpent crusher has arrived. There's no trickery about Jesus. There's no sleight of hand. There aren't any, hidden pipes. There's no steam. There is only undeniably demonstrable power and authority. And he's going to do it, as his ministry begins, three ways. And they all appear in one very short passage of Scripture. And let me show you where. Go to Luke's Gospel again. We're now in chapter 4, and we'll pick it up in verse 31, where Jesus begins to demonstrate his authority, first of all, in his speaking. Look at verse 31. And he went down to Capernaum, a city of Galilee, and he was teaching them on the Sabbath, and they were astonished at his teaching. That means they were thunderstruck, you could translate it. They were stunned. We would say it this way: they were completely blown away by his teaching. Why? Notice, for his word possessed authority. They had no idea of this kind of preaching. They knew nothing of this kind of teaching. None of their rabbis or scribes spoke with any inerrant authority. All they did in this day was get up, and they had for hundreds of years, and just quote their predecessors, the rabbis. They would just drone on, one author said, in their tiresome reiteration of rabbinical rules and ceremonial duties. If you saw any of their sermon manuscripts, it would be nothing but a collection of footnotes. They would speak by saying, well, Rabbi so-and-so said this, and Rabbi so-and-so said that, and this tradition delivers this, and this tradition delivers that. They spoke from authorities. In fact, the prophets, when you think about it, when they spoke, they said, thus saith the Lord. They had delegated authority. But Jesus spoke with internal authority. Jesus said something shocking. Jesus said, I say to you. There is internal authority. That was stunning to them. In his sermon on the hillside, you remember Jesus repeatedly said, "You have heard it said, but I say to you." Matthew 5, verses 21 and 22 and 27 and 28, over and over again. You've heard it said, but I say. You've heard the rabbis say this. You've heard the scribes quote that, but I'm here to tell you this. This was totally new. It was shocking. Jesus is not quoting some authority. He's not been given some delegated authority. He is authority. Here's the rabbis say this. You've heard the scribes quote that, but I'm here to tell you this. This was totally new. It was shocking. Jesus is not quoting some authority. He's not been given some delegated authority. He is authority. His word is the

they adhere to the word of God. Any preacher who has any authority, any teacher today who has any authority, any power, it isn't in them. It is through them as they preach and teach the word of God. Jesus, by the way, doesn't show up here and deliver his opinion in the synagogue. He's not trying to find out what's politically correct. He isn't coming off, you know, some kind of, you know, opinion poll. None of that. He is delivering his word. And it's shocking beyond what we could even imagine today. He's exercising his authority in his speaking. Secondly, he exercises his authority over the realm of Satan. Look at verse 33. And in the synagogue, there was a man who had the spirit of an unclean demon, and he cried out with a loud voice. Now, stop a moment. This is about to become a rather exciting worship service in the synagogue. You know, nobody's going to ever forget this one. You remember being there that day when that guy, you know, shouted out, don't try it in here, by the way. Here he is, he's demonized, what we would call demon-possessed. Now, because I know questions are rising in your mind, and it's not the sermon, at least let me pull aside for a moment and address this idea. An unbeliever can be possessed by a demon or demons, but believers who are inhabited by the Holy Spirit cannot be. The Spirit of God inhabits you, believer, 1 Corinthians 3:16. The Holy Spirit isn't about to share a room with the devil. However, let me add this warning. While believers cannot be possessed by demons, believers can be persuaded by error, demonic error, influenced by demons, tempted by the demonic world. So let me distinguish it this way. Unbelievers can experience demon possession, controlling them from the inside. Believers can experience demonic or demon persuasion, controlling them from the outside. And this, of course, is graphically illustrated when Jesus rebukes Peter for following after Satan's agenda and not the Lord's, Matthew 16, verse 23. Now back to this scene in Luke's gospel. Luke is giving us the first recorded instance of Jesus encountering a demon-possessed man. That is, an unbeliever. Possession means the demon is in control of this man's personality, his body, his thinking, his speaking, his feelings, his actions. And by the way, don't miss the observation here that this man is in the synagogue. He's attending a worship service. I couldn't help but think, what's he doing in here? Singing the psalms and praying the prayers and saying amen, you know, at the right time. How long has he been just fine and dandy in the synagogue? How old is he? How long has this been taking place? Who is he? What role does he play? Well, we're not told any of that. We don't know. But what we do know is that Jesus shows up, and suddenly a man who's been very comfortable in the synagogue is very uncomfortable. He's not comfortable at all with the person and the preaching of Jesus. In fact, he can't stand the sermon so much that he evidently interrupts Jesus. Jesus is preaching. Notice verse 33 again. And he cried. Jesus is preaching. And he cried out with a loud voice. Ha! Ah. What have you to do with us, Jesus of Nazareth? That word ha, that means he's laughing. It's a form of derision. Ha, like ha, who are you? It's the idea. Hey, we could translate it, stop it, enough of that. Even in our modern vernacular, he's essentially saying, you know, what are you doing, you know, messing around with us? Get lost, get out of here. Can you imagine? The synagogue, everything's in order. Jesus is preaching. Suddenly a man speaks. Get out of here. Wow. What have you to do with us, Jesus of Nazareth?

0: you come to destroy us? In other words, are you going to do it now? They know it's going to happen. You doing this now? I know who you are, the Holy One of God. Now, Luke has already made in chapter 1 and verse 35 the connection between the Holy One and the Messiah. I know you're the Messiah. God had promised Adam and Eve way back in the garden that a Redeemer would be born among men who would rise to crush their kingdom. This little demon doesn't know everything, but he knows enough to know that he's not just in the presence of Jesus from that little village of Nazareth, which he starts out by saying, sarcastic. Oh no. He comes out with the truth, I know you're the Holy One of God. The power of darkness is coming face to face with the power of everlasting light. Now, this here isn't the final crushing of Satan's power, of course, but it signals that the crushing of the serpent's head is beginning. Now, verse 35. But Jesus rebuked him, saying, be silent and come out of him. And when the demon had thrown him down, he collapsed as the demon left him. He came out of him, having done him no harm. And they were all amazed and said to one another, what is this word? For with authority and power, he commands the unclean spirits and they come out. Let me recommend that you circle the words authority and word in your text. They're in verse 36. And then draw a line up, as I have, to verse 32 and circle the same terms, word, authority. See, Luke is emphasizing here the power of Christ's word. The Jewish exorcists, and there were many in the days of Jesus, and they had these elaborate rituals, and they had incantations, and they had incense, and they had holy water, and they had, you know, prayers, and on Jesus did none of that. He doesn't conduct an elaborate ritual. He doesn't start a long prayer. There's no, you know, incense or smoke, no special incantations. He just speaks the word. Be quiet. Leave him. He just speaks. And the demon submits. That's what Luke wants us to get. He just says the word. And this demon is powerless before his word. And finally, he is going to reveal his authority over sickness. Look at verse 38. And he arose and left the synagogue and entered Simon's house. Now, Simon's mother-in-law was ill with a high fever. And they appealed to him, to Jesus, on her behalf, and he stood over her and rebuked the fever. And it left her, and immediately she rose and began to serve them. Now, Dr. Luke reveals again, he's a doctor, he's using medical terminology here to describe this case. The medical world, from what I've learned during this day, divided fevers into two classes. They called them either minor or major. I don't know about you, but if I had one, it would always be major, never minor. The word major derives from the word mega, which Luke uses here. And Luke literally writes, she was ill, that is, in the grip of a major fever, a mega fever, a high fever. In fact, the word for fever is the word fire. We would say to this day that she was burning up with fever. Now, the medical community as well during these days thought that fever was the disease. They didn't know that it was merely evidence that the body was fighting a disease, and fever was the symptom, not the disease. And so for the Lord to cure her of fever, understand here that what this means is he cured her of whatever the disease was that was creating in her the fever. And it strikes me, as I studied this, that the Lord is rather graciously condescending to their limited understanding. And instead of explaining to everybody, it is the fever. She's got malaria, or she's battling cancer or some virus, Luke says, rebuked the fever. Now, by the way, don't become mystical as a crazy world out there has, unfortunately, under the name of Christ, that since Jesus rebuked the fever, and Luke uses the same word for rebuke that he used for rebuking the demon, that fever is the result of a demon. So we're going to go around rebuking all the demons. Now, Luke is simply showing us by the repetition of that verb that the Lord has the same authority over disease as he does over demons. It's all handled by a word, his word. In either case, it only takes a word from him to cure this disease. And again, Luke, because he's a doctor, actually takes the time to tell us here in verse 39 that not only did her fever go away, but she immediately got up to serve them. Luke noted that because that alone is another medical phenomenon. Someone with a major fever who's cured of whatever the disease is might begin to feel better. Maybe after a good night's rest or a warm bath, might feel like getting dressed, might feel like sitting up in a chair for a little while. No. She is immediately healed and immediately infused with strength. It's as if she was never sick. Luke is stunned by that. She had this mega fever, and all of a sudden she's back to serving us. Cooking dinner or whatever she was doing to serve them. This isn't just one miracle. This is a series of miracles. Now look what happens. Verse 40. Now when the sun was setting, Luke tells us, now the Sabbath is over, which means that people can now carry burdens and travel again. Well, look what they're carrying. All those who had any who were sick with various diseases brought them to him. He uses the imperfect tense to indicate this continuous action through the night. So I want you to get in your minds this picture. There is a steady stream of diseased and demonized people arriving here at Peter's house. They're coming from everywhere, the steady stream coming continuously to Jesus. What a picture of our world, isn't it? What a picture of our sin-broken world. We live in a broken world of diseased and demonized and despairing people. But the Messiah has arrived here, and he is beginning to demonstrate his divine credentials as the Son of God. He is signaling his ability to eventually and ultimately save, to reverse the curse of a fallen and sinful and diseased world. I mean, look at his credentials again, verse 40. Look there again. And he laid his hands on every one of them and healed them. Luke wants us to know that Jesus, the great physician, was not a specialist. He didn't specialize merely in fever. Hey, we got to come to him, bring all the people with a fever. No. He could heal anything. Anyone. And he was an unusual physician because there's no mention here of charging a fee or asking about insurance. Can I see your card? There's a copay. There's no copay. Verse 41, and demons also came out of many, crying, "You are the Son of God." Abject surrender, and all they could do is say, "We know who you are," and Jesus tells them all. He rebukes them, would not allow them to speak. Jesus isn't going to let them be on his advertising committee. He didn't need their validation. He didn't want it. Because they knew that he was the Christ, that is, the anointed one, the Messiah. They knew he was the Messiah. I'll bet they did. I'll bet they realized. I mean, the word is spreading in the underworld that he's here. The serpent-crushing Savior is here. And he goes on to preach. Notice verse 43, the good news of the kingdom of God, the reign of God. Jesus is revealing the glory of the reign of God. We sang about it. It's just a taste here. It's just a precursor, just a little bit. We'll wait until it ultimately arrives. It has yet to arrive, but let me show you what it means to have Christ reigning. Jesus is revealing his power to reverse the curse. That's the bigger issue. He can reverse the curse with a word. Everything that was brought on by sin, all of the brokenness. He's giving us a glimpse of that future glory and what that glorious reign of God is going to be like. And I'll tell you what it'll be like. No more disease, no more death, no more pain, no more sickness, no more guilt, no more sorrow, no more tears of suffering. Revelation 21. Is that possible? Can that be true? Yes. Look here. Look here. Can you imagine Capernaum after this one night? Can you imagine? You're in a town where suddenly everyone, old and young alike, are healed, healthy, restored. There's not a sick person in town. Imagine what that do to insurance. I mean, everybody is healed. Luke makes it clear. Look again, any who were sick, that word, disease, malady, it could be internal, it could be physical, it could be anatomical, it could be mental, it could be psychological, anything and everything. Here they come, in one door and out the other. Limping in, leaping out. I can imagine some of them crawled. Some of them limped. Can you see it? Coming on carts and being carried on backs. Some walked fast, some inched along. Wealthy, poor, educated, illiterate. And they're all standing in line as equals before Jesus. Is that the gospel or what? And notice he laid his hands on them all. This is personal. This is one at a time. One at a time. Why? Because he's going to communicate undeniably that the healing is emanating from his person. It is coming from his power. This is his authority. He is not sickened by them. He is not contaminated, as the rabbis taught, by them. He cures them all. Everyone. This is just a taste of the coming king.
1: Even when you don't see immediate results, God is at work through every faithful prayer. That's why we invite you to become part of our global prayer team. Each day, this ministry is reaching people in countries and communities where biblical truth is needed more than ever. And when you join the prayer team, you'll receive simple, focused ways to pray for specific nations. We're asking God to open doors for the gospel and for lives to be changed by God's word. You'll also be reminded that you're part of something bigger than yourself. God is building His kingdom, and He invites you to participate through prayer. Those moments of prayer have eternal impact. So, if you haven't already, take a moment today and join us. Be part of what God's doing. Stand with us in prayer. And be sure to join us next time as we continue growing together in God's Word on Wisdom for the Heart.

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5: This is the third in a series of messages titled Managing God's Gifts. We've learned that we don't own anything. Adam didn't own anything. Yet God said to him and to Eve that they were to rule over the fish of the sea, over the fowl of the air, and over everything that He would give them. They were to rule over God's earth. But the earth would always remain God's. So we've been talking about this business of stewardship, managing what God has given us. But today we come to a very important component, and that is the connection between stewardship and worship. Because really, at the end of the day, God isn't just interested in our stewardship for stewardship's sake. He's interested in our hearts. And in the scriptures, there is a connection between what we give and how we worship. I want you to take your Bibles and turn to the 35th chapter of the book of Exodus. Exodus chapter 35, and if I might paint the context, Moses and the children of Israel are in the desert. They've had an experience at Mount Sinai earlier on in the book, and now they are looking forward to the future, and God gives them an assignment. He said, I want you to build a tabernacle. Now, that word tabernacle really means a tent, but it is, of course, a very interesting tent with partitions and with tables and with altars. And if you include the outer sanctuary, it was quite an experience and quite a building that they were to construct out there in the desert. Now, God could have done it on His own. He could have spoken the word and said, I'm going to build this tent for you. And then He could have created it in a moment of time. He could have gotten the angels to build it. But God usually does not do those kinds of things in that way. What God does is He gives people the ability to do what He wants them to do. So what I'd like to do in the next few moments is to show you five principles of stewardship that really turn out to be, in effect, five principles of worship. I hope we never, ever view it in the same way again. That's the agenda, and it shall last only for the next few moments. Exodus chapter 35, I pick it up here at verse 4. Moses said to the whole Israelite community, "This is what the Lord has commanded. From what you have, take an offering for the Lord. Everyone who is willing is to bring to the Lord an offering of gold and silver and bronze and purple, scarlet yarn, fine linen, goat hair, ram skins, dyed red, hides of sea cows, acacia wood, olive oil for the light, spices for the anointing oil and for the fragrant incense, and onyx stones and other gems to be mounted on the ephod and breastplate." And it goes on to describe these things even in more detail and adds to the list. What are the five principles when God wants to do a work and when he desires a place where he is worshiped? What are those principles? Number one, you'll notice it was a community project. Verse 4, I read it. Moses said to the whole Israelite community. God was saying that this project is one in which all of you can participate. There are people who can do various things in that context. Some can work with linens, some had wood to contribute, some had gold, and some had silver. But there was a place for everyone because God blesses unity. The scripture says that a house that is divided against itself cannot stand. Only in heaven will we understand the blessing that has sometimes been withheld from churches because of division, because of criticism, because of factions. God blesses unity because in the process of being unified, we are of one mind and one heart. We have mutual respect and dependence one upon another. We realize that we really do need each other. And in the process, God builds that strength, and into that strength, he builds blessing. God says, be unified. It's for everyone. There was another reason too, and that is that blessing was going to come as a result of this huge project of building this house for God. And God was saying, in effect, why shouldn't everyone have a part of the blessing? When the tabernacle was constructed, when it was finished, people would be able to say, I contributed part of the curtains, I gave part of the wood, I gave some of the brass that was being used. And so it was a community project, and along with that project would come a community blessing. No one wanted to be left out. It was a community project. Number two, I want you to notice that it was a volunteer project. I read it a moment ago. It says there in verse 5, from what you have, take an offering for the Lord of gold and silver. But it says, everyone who is willing. Verse 20, then the whole Israelite community withdrew from Moses' presence, and everyone who was willing, everyone whose heart moved him, came and brought an offering to the Lord for the work of the tent of meeting. Verse 22, all who were willing, men and women alike, came and brought gold and jewelry of all kinds, brooches, earrings, ornaments. Shall I say it one more time? Verse 29, all the Israelite men and women who were willing brought to the Lord a freewill offering. Now there are some things we do because we have to do them. And even in the law, God says, I want you to do this, and there are certain tithes that needed to be brought, and that was stipulated as to what they were to do. But when you get to a project like this, God says, those who are willing to give, they are the ones who need to give. The Bible is very clear that it is from that spontaneous heart that we should give, and it is the willingness of the heart, because to God, delight is more precious than duty. You know, if you give because you have to give, if you give because you're badgered into giving, if it is a real weight and a real burden to you, then don't give. Don't give. This is for people who are willing, whose hearts, the Bible says, God has opened and he has made them willing. You know that as parents, we all know that we'd rather have our children obey, not because they have to, not because the strap is hung at the back of the door, and under the strap is written the words, I need thee every hour. Some of us obeyed because that was the motivation at times. But how much more blessed to obey because you want to obey, you love your parents, you're in a good mood, you're in fellowship with them, and when they ask you to do something, you do it because you want to give, you want to please them. That's what's happening here. Joy is a sure sign of the presence of God. And God says this is for those who are willing. Let me give you a third principle. We've learned that it's a community project. Everyone can do something. We've learned that it's a volunteer project. It is also a worshipful project. This was worship, folks. Notice in verse 22, all who were willing, men and women alike, came and brought gold, jewelry of all kinds, brooches, earrings, and ornaments. They all presented their gold as a wave offering to the Lord. That's important to understand. Now, when you look at all of the different offerings of the Old Testament, it gets very complicated. At times I've studied them, I've read about them, and you discover that there are five or six different major offerings, but even under those offerings, there are subcategories of offering. The wave offering was something that was brought and the priest helped you wave it before the Lord, probably not vertically, but horizontally. It was waved like this before the Lord, and in the process of doing that, it was people saying, I am giving this gift to God. This is my worship. The whole sacrificial system involved worship. And in the Old Testament times, no one went into the temple without something to give to God. Nobody did. That was unheard of. I mean, if you're coming into God's house, you bring God a gift. And because you bring God a gift, therefore, you come with something. The idea of approaching God with an empty hand was unthinkable. I mean, you're coming into the presence where God dwells in the Old Testament sanctuary. You're coming where the cloud of glory has come, and you have nothing to bring to God? Unthinkable. Now, of course, here at the church, as we mentioned a moment ago, we do not expect those who are visiting to give or those who are our guests. But for those who are a part of what God is doing and Moody Church is your church home, I want you to know that giving is not only a privilege and an opportunity, it is an act of worship. It is me saying, God, this is the gift that I present to you today. In fact, I've served in churches or preached in churches where always when the offering was taken, the ushers would come down the aisles and then they would lay the offering plates on the altar. Now, we don't do that here. It's a little inconvenient given the number of offering plates. But symbolically in our minds, that's what we should be doing. What we're saying is, God, this is my gift to you today. This is my worship to you today. And this is my heart to you today. Here it is.
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2: 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And Bernie Dimet will lead us through today's conversation in Fresh. After that, at 10 to 10, we'll be in the company of Mrs. Freed in the program, Woman to Woman.
10: Have you ever noticed how stubborn we can be? We sketch out our five-year plan, knowing exactly how life should unfold. And even though deep down we know that our plans don't always play out the way we think they should, we still find it maddening when things just don't go our way. Hi, I'm Bernie Dimet, and welcome again to Fresh. Take Steve Jobs. At 30, he was fired from Apple, the very company he'd founded. By all accounts, it was a humiliating experience. But years later, he admitted that being fired freed him to think more creatively. That setback led to Pixar and eventually his return to Apple, where he reshaped the world of technology. What appeared to be the end of a promising career turned out to be an essential stepping stone to success. Proverbs chapter 19, verses 20 and 21. Listen to advice and accept discipline. Then you too will become wise. People might make many plans, but what the Lord says is what will happen. That cuts straight to the heart, doesn't it? Wisdom means admitting we don't know it all. It means being humble enough to listen to God's word, to godly counsel, even to the discipline that stings. Because in the end, our clever strategies and carefully laid plans aren't what determine the outcome. God's purposes stand. And in Christ, we see that truth in the flesh. Men planned his downfall. Judas betrayed him. The leaders schemed against him. And yet, through the cross and the resurrection, God's greater plan, our salvation, triumphed. So, yes, plan wisely. But hold your plans loosely, because in the end, the only plan that matters is God's. And that plan is Jesus. That's his word, fresh for you today. Yeah, I am so passionate about seeing your life transformed as you receive the Word of God into your heart.

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0: Hello, friends. Just recently, I was away from home and preparing to come back. And I looked up into the skies that were heavy with clouds and rain and wondered what it was going to be like on the morning when I had to go up the steps into the plane and take off on my journey back home again. I had been listening to the weather forecasts and they were not very promising. And sure enough, on that morning, it was raining, and clouds filled the skies, blotting out every trace of the blue that lay behind them. I found my place, sat down and fastened my seatbelt, and quietly committed that flight to the Lord. And maybe there were others on that plane who did the same thing. But the Lord knew all about that. We took off eventually, up through those forbidding-looking clouds that made us bump about a bit. And then we were right above them, looking down. It did not matter too much at that moment what the weather was like down below, for we were flying through the clear. What's the weather like, we often ask, so that we know what to do and how to be prepared. I didn't bother about it until a voice said, "We are coming in to land at Nice." What was the weather like there? All sunshine and blue skies? Oh no, far from it. We were back in the clouds again, and when we got out of the plane, the wind was blowing harder than ever, and the rain was tumbling down, and it was cool. I did not need to think any more about what the weather forecast was. I knew. And I've been thinking about this all week. Do you ever wonder, as you contemplate the kind of weather that you are encountering, if the skies will ever be bright for you again? I think you do, or at least some of you. For there have been those times when your skies have been heavy with black clouds of all kinds that threaten, and your heart is asking, will the sun ever shine again? We used to sing a hymn which had a verse that went this way. What though clouds are hovering o'er me, and I seem to walk alone, longing mid my cares and crosses for the joys that now are flown. If I've Jesus, Jesus only, then my sky will have a gem. He's the sun of brightest splendor and the star of Bethlehem. And that brings him right into any part of our day or night. Sunshine and star. Always there, though unseen by our eyes. Running like a golden thread through the Bible, we find God's promise of his continual presence with us, whatever our skies, whatever the changing scene. He is with us amid the expected or the unexpected weather of circumstances that colour our days. The weather forecaster may announce that the winds will be strong to gale force, or perhaps moderate. The outlook may be settled or unsettled. The scene may be variable. And in our lives, we may well encounter rough weather as well as the calmer periods as we press along day by day on our heavenward way. But whatever it is that comes, we know that we have one with us who will brighten our day if we let him. He says, "I will never leave thee nor forsake thee," and his promise is not upset by changing winds of circumstances. It is as reliable as he is, and he is unchanging, the same yesterday, today, and forever, the one who will never let us down, and the one who never forgets. I wonder just how many people there are listening just now who are thinking about the heavy weather that you are living under. Oh, the clouds have swept down, gathered together, and have darkened your skies, those clouds of anxiety. Clouds of sorrow and loss, grief and adversity, upheavals and changes, loneliness and testing, sickness and want. Oh, so many kinds of clouds that bring stress and strain, and you wonder if the sun really will ever shine again for you. Your heart is heavy because you think that with all of this surrounding you, surely God must have forgotten about you. And that only makes the cloud the darker, doesn't it? It blots out his promise. Dear tried friend, the Lord commands our confidence in his word at all times, come shade or come shine, and we may safely depend upon him in the very darkest day. I will never leave thee nor forsake thee. It is not conditional on whether the sun is shining or the clouds are lowering, for he is with us all the time. Maybe when the day is darkest, it would help lift your heart out of the clouds of stress if you were to remember the words of May Stevens, who wrote, "Have faith in God, the sun will shine, though dark the path may seem today. His heart hath planned your path and mine. Have faith in God, have faith always." If we will give even a few minutes to quietly consider his promises, we will recognize his wisdom in what he allows to touch us. Remember that he who spoke peace to the raging waters, who calmed the hearts and the minds of his followers when they were filled with doubts and fears, is with you. He who brought sunshine into the lives of those he touched is with you. He who brought comfort to aching hearts and who dried the falling tear is with you. Who lifted the fallen and gave new life to the broken, who brought cheer to the discouraged and succored the tempted, this same Jesus, the Savior, is with you when the clouds hang over you, and he is with you to meet your every need. Oh, why do we let ourselves get so disturbed at the temporary hiding of the sun through the clouds when the Lord is with us? His perfect knowledge of all that touches us is matched by his ability to do for us what we cannot do for ourselves. He knows about the clouds that flit across our sky, and he knows about those that gather as a storm, and he would have us remember that he abides with us all the time. I look back over many years and realize that when the affairs of our lives are in his hands, then they can never be out of control, let the weather be bright or rough. I look back and I see how he brought me through many a misty, cloudy patch, and today I know that he will never leave or forsake, and I hope that you will too. Bye-bye, and God bless you.
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1: Mark Jobe will be with us for the next 30 minutes in the program, Bold Steps, to soberly talk about the reality of heaven and hell in accordance to the scriptures. 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
3: But if you knew that this life, and you lived constantly aware that this life was only leading you to your real life, that this life was only a short shadow of what your real life is, if this life determines really what happens in the next, how would you live different? Seriously.

0: Welcome to Bold Steps with Mark Jobe. Mark is founding pastor of New Life Community Church in Chicago. I'm Wayne Shepherd. A lot of us have read books like Heaven is for Real and 23 Minutes in Hell or even the Left Behind series, and we think we understand what heaven and hell will be like. But do you know what the Bible actually says about these two eternal destinations? Well, today that's the topic Mark addresses in his message, the reality of heaven and hell. We started this message yesterday, but if you missed the first 2 points, you can catch up online when you visit boldsteps.org. So now let's join Mark as he addresses the third and fourth myths about heaven and hell.
1: The Bible tells us that God does not desire that anyone should perish. In fact, let me give you even a better understanding. Most theologians and scholars would agree on the fact that God never created hell for human beings. But that was never God's design for any human being. In fact, it tells us in Matthew that God created, engineered hell for the devil and the evil spirits, but never for human beings created in his image. In fact, God's design for us was to be with him forever. God's design for humanity was that we would walk in relationship with him. God's design for humanity is always in his presence, is this place, the manifest presence of God. We ourselves, listen to me, God didn't choose it for us. We, the Bible tells us, have chosen it for ourselves. You say, well, Pastor, how could that be? When you reject the solution that God has given, you choose your own destiny as God reaches out to us. And that's what the Bible says, that God, it is not God's will that any should perish, but that all should come to the knowledge of the truth, or that all should come to repentance. But it also tells us in Matthew that the way that leads to destruction is wide and many people are on it, and the way that leads to life is narrow, and there are few people on it. Why? Not because the gospel isn't there, not because God doesn't want people to go to heaven or go to his presence, not because God is not a God of mercy, but because God is a God that's created us in his image, and in his image we have the freedom to make a choice. Have you ever thought of that? God could have created robots. And God could have wired us and engineered us to love him. He could have created Adam and Eve to say, we love you, God. We love you, Jesus. We praise you. We will never sin against you. But instead, he did something extremely risky. He created us in his image with the power to choose. That's what makes us so unique, is that we have the ability to choose between right and wrong. We have a soul and a spirit, but within that ability to choose right and wrong, we also have the ability to choose to rebel against God. And that's exactly what happened to humanity. And that's exactly why Jesus had to come into the picture to bring a solution to the brokenness of our humanity. Now, I want you to understand this, because the idea of hell, some people have this concept that God is desirous to send people to hell, that God created hell, that hell is for bad people. I want to be honest with you here. I want you to look up, and this is really important. Listen, we all deserve hell. Yeah, we all do. We all deserve hell, because hell is the absence of the presence of God, a place where the manifest presence of God is not. And in that place, there is darkness and suffering and torment. We all deserve that, because sin drives us away from the presence of God. But it is the grace and mercy of God that gives us the option to find cleansing and peace with God. And so, although we all deserve separation from God because we have all sinned, we all have the option to reach out to the grace and solution and mercy. That's what Easter resurrection was all about, that there is a solution, that God provided a way, and that's the great news. So, there is just not one destination. There is two destinations, as difficult as it is to hear that. Myth number three, heaven will be boring. I talk to guys once in a while, they say, heaven, I don't know about that. If heaven means that I turn into a little fat, pudgy angel and wear a diaper and wings, hey, I'm thinking about that. That sounds a little bit like hell to me. I don't know. That's a misconception of heaven. That's a misread on heaven. In fact, there's a lot of people that just have this quirky, weird ideas about what heaven is all about. And a lot of misconceptions about floating on clouds and being an angel and wings popping out and just sitting around playing harps. I don't even like harp music, so that would not be really good. Playing harps and just, you know, that we're all part of sort of some big choir singing the hallelujah choir. And that's a little bit the idea. So some people think, I never liked choir. I don't really like wings. And so just the idea of that doesn't seem real appealing to me. Let me tell you what heaven really is. The best description of heaven is found in Revelation chapter 21. Heaven, and I could get into a lot of details about describing heaven, and some of you have a lot of questions about fire. I don't really like wings, and so just the idea of that doesn't seem real appealing to me. Let me tell you what heaven really is. The best description of heaven is found in Revelation chapter 21. Heaven, and I could get into a lot of details about describing heaven, and some of you have a lot of questions about the streets of gold and the mansion.

What really matters is that heaven, what we call heaven, is the place where God dwells. And the essence of God flows into that place uninhibited. So grace and mercy and love and justice and immortality flows into that place uninhibited, because where God is, he brings his presence. Now let me explain that. Some people have a problem with that. I hear people say all the time, I don't believe in God. Why don't you believe in God? Well, if God were true, why is there so much suffering in the world? Maybe you've asked that question. I don't believe in God because if God were true, how could he let my cousin get shot in a drive-by shooting? How can I believe in a good God when my sister got raped when she was 16? How can I believe in a good God when I saw my aunt die of a slow cancer death in agony? And how could there be a good God in the universe when there's places like Rwanda that have seen the tragedy of violence against being, the oppression that happens, the poverty, the rape, the mutilation, the injustice in the world? How could God be good if all of this exists? Well, here's the point. You don't live in heaven. You know where you live? Yeah, no, you live on earth. But you live in a place where there are two kingdoms battling, the kingdom of darkness and the kingdom of light. You live in a fallen, distorted world in which we see glimpses of heaven here on earth, and we're taught to pray by Jesus, thy kingdom come, thy will be done on earth as it is in heaven. But we're just seeing glimpses of heaven here on earth. We're just seeing little glimmers, little shines of heaven here on earth. But we're not living in a place where God has his full, the full manifestation of his presence. That is in heaven. We live in a fallen place, in a place that grieves the heart just as much as it grieves you. We live in a place where sin is rampant. We live in a place where the kingdom of darkness battles with the kingdom of light. And so we will continue to see injustice, brokenness, chaos that happens, because we do not live in a place where the full manifestation of the presence of God is. That's called heaven. You want a description of heaven, though? Look at what it tells us in Revelation, the very last book in the Bible. John, the same John that wrote the Gospel of John, not John the Baptizer, he had a vision of heaven, a revelation from God. And in one of the final books of the Bible, we start at the beginning with the Garden of Eden. We start with God and a people. We end with God and a people. Now there's a whole bunch of mess in between, but we end with God restoring his people. And it says this in Revelation chapter 20. Then I saw a new heaven and a new earth. For the first heaven and the first earth had passed away, and there was no longer any sea. And I saw, oh, here it comes. I saw a holy city. You know, for those of you that don't like the city, guess what? You're going to be stuck in one for all of eternity if you're going to heaven. Sorry if you're from Missouri, you may like country, but you know, you're going to be stuck in a city. This is a holy city. And what's the city like? The New Jerusalem. And coming down out of heaven from God, prepared as a beautiful dress for her husband. And I heard a loud voice from the throne saying, look, here it is, God's dwelling place. What makes a house a home? It's not the structure, it's that a family lives there. You see, what makes heaven heaven is not the streets of gold. In heaven, it's going to be like pavement. Who cares about streets of gold? Here it matters. There, it's the presence of God that's going to matter. Now, you could talk about the house, but the house is really not the issue. It's what makes the house a home is the presence of God. And it says this, in that city, look, God's dwelling place is now among the people, and he will dwell with them. They will be his people, and God himself will be with them and be their God. Oh, here it goes. Here's what the manifest presence of God does. And he will wipe every tear from their eyes. There will be no more.

0: or mourning or crying or pain, for the old order of things has passed away. Now, there's no going to be no crying, no injustice, nor death, nor sickness. In verse 22 of chapter 21, it says, I did not see a temple in the city, because the Lord Almighty and the Lamb are its temple. You see, there's no place that people go to worship because they are in the presence of God continually. There's no church there in glory because they're continually in the presence of the Almighty, glorious God. In fact, he says, the city does not need a sun or a moon to shine on it, for the glory of God gives it light, and the Lamb is the Lamb. Glory to God Almighty.
1: You're listening to Bold Steps with Mark Jobe, and we'll continue today's message in just a moment. Well, let's go back to the message now. It's titled, The Reality of Heaven and Hell.
0: You're not going to be comparing because there's no jealousy and glory. You're not going to be married anymore. Some of you are like, really, Pastor? Some of you are like, thank you, Mark. Jesus. Come, glory, come. You better not poke your husband right now. You're gonna be in the hot seat. You're gonna be in the hot seat. But let me tell you, everything that we have here on earth is a reflection of glory. Marriage is a reflection of we're the bride of Christ. And we're going to have a understanding, a relationship with people around us that's going to be so powerful and so glorious, but a relationship with God, that marriage is going to fade as simply something that you're not going to weep over it. People say, well, are we going to know what's happening on earth? Half of me says, yeah, well, there'll be an awareness. And half of me says, no. Will I be sad over people that haven't made it into heaven that I know? You think about that. You think I'm going to spend all eternity crying because my cousin didn't make it. No, there'll be such an understanding of the justice of God and knowledge of God. Not a hardness of heart, but you'll see things so clearly that you will rejoice in the justice of God when you're in glory. Well, I don't know how to fully explain it because our minds are finite right now, and we will be given infinite minds. We will know like we are known. But I know this, that you will never want to exchange what you have there with what you had here. Now, let me close with this, and I've said the worst for the last. Myth number four. Afterlife myth. Hell will be okay. When was the last time you heard a message on hell? Afterlife reality, hell is no joke. You know, here's the thing about hell. Some people kind of have this idea, and I've talked to some guys that say, well, you know, I don't want to go to heaven, I want to go to hell. And they think of hell as some sort of mega Las Vegas. Just going to go there, party, be with all the sinful people that, you know, just like to party and hang around and do all the dark things. I'm going to be there with a keg of beer, you know, cranking up my Slipknot music and whatever, just enjoying my time there. And I'm going to be really cranking it out. We're going to be with all our friends. It's going to be a blast. Not. You see, you live in a world, although it's fallen, we still have glimmers of the presence of God. The presence of God keeps this from being totally chaotic, totally dark, totally broken. It's the power of the Holy Spirit here on earth that maintains a semblance of order in this place. God is omniscient, which means he's present every place, but he will take his manifest presence from this place that we call hell. Hell is created by the absence of the manifest presence of God. Let me just describe it for a moment. There are various places in Scripture that talk about hell. They usually describe darkness, suffering, pain, separation, hopelessness, Oftentimes, Jesus refers to it as a place of gnashing of teeth, like people grinding their teeth because they're in such desperation. Now, I don't believe that it's God saying, I'm going to try to torture people. I believe that the absence of the presence of God creates in and of itself a dark, torturous place. You lived on earth long enough to see how painful life can be here, with glimpses of God in this place sustaining it. Take God completely out of it, and there's hopelessness and darkness that God never wishes upon anybody in humanity. His desire is that none should perish. He loves people. He loves you. That is not his destination for anybody, but it's the destination that some will go to because of the rejection of the gospel that ultimately rejects God himself. The Bible tells us in 2 Thessalonians chapter 1, verse 8 through 9, he will punish those who do not know God and do not obey the gospel of our Lord Jesus Christ. Verse 9 says, they will be punished with everlasting destruction and shut out from the presence of the Lord and from the glory of his might. I want to close on, I know hell is a difficult thing to talk about. I want to close by reminding you of the power of eternity. See, if we really understood eternity, I believe that we would live different. If we lived with a greater consciousness of eternity, I think it would alter how we live our lives and the choices that we make in our life. I think so many of us live as though all life is contained in 60, 70 years. But if you knew that this life, and you live constantly aware that this life was only leading you to your real life, that this life was only a short shadow of what your real life is. If this life determines really what happens in the next, how would you live different? Seriously. Now, certain things that are really important to you now that would you could care less about if you lived with eternity in mind. And there's certain things that you care very little about now that you would care a lot more about if you lived with eternity in mind. You would care about people and their spiritual life. You would want everybody to hear the good news of the gospel of Jesus Christ. You would care less about things and more about God and more about the spiritual end of life. You would care less about the scratch in your car and more about the unforgiveness in your heart. You would care less about wrinkles and more about, well, those wrinkles of the soul that you want right. You would care less about what you accumulate here on earth, and you'd care more about what you accumulate in heaven. You would be more concerned about the eternal riches you stored than the retirement account that you're saving up. You would think more, you'd be less attached to this world. Less trying to find your fulfillment here because you would understand that ultimate fulfillment comes in God. You would love God more intensely. I would love God more intensely. Oh, if we lived with eternity in mind. The Bible says that God has put eternity in our hearts. And I know everyone here, whether you're a believer in Jesus or not a believer, there's something inside of you because God created you that way with eternity in your heart. There's something inside of you that tells you there's more. All throughout humanity, if you go to China, you go to the deepest parts of Africa, you go to South America, you go to the jungles of people that have had no contact with people outside, and all of them have a sense of there's something more. How did they get it? Where did they learn it? God has placed eternity in all of our hearts, and that eternity causes us to want to seek after God.
1: Mark, such an interesting message on bold steps today, one that really should encourage all of us to consider what's ahead for every one of us.
0: Yeah, and you may have heard this message, and for the first time in your life, you are seriously considering what would happen to you if you were to pass away today, tomorrow, have a heart attack, get hit by a car. And I want to say this, if it's caused you concern because you're really not sure if you're right with God or not, then I think this is an extraordinary moment to look at your life and ask yourself this question, do you have peace with God? The Bible is clear that there is only one way to be right with God, and that is through what Jesus did on the cross 2,000 years ago. It's not about joining a religion, improving your life, trying to do enough good to outweigh the bad,
1: right. Because
0: you'll never make it that way. There is a problem called sin that's way too big for you and I to be able to deal with it. That's why we needed a Savior. His name is Jesus. And so I believe that some of you have been already called. God has been pulling at you, tugging at you, speaking into your heart, leading you to this decision that some of you are about to make today, surrendering your life to Jesus as King of Kings and Lord of Lords so that you will be right with God, start living right now, and so that you know what your eternity holds. If you know that you need to get right with God right now, then I would like to lead you in a prayer. It's not a magic prayer, but it's a prayer that expresses your heart. Would you pray with me? Dear God, I know that I'm a sinner. I know that I cannot be right with you on my own. I come to Jesus. I ask him to be my Savior. I repent of the way that I've been living. And today I surrender my life to you. Forgive me of my sins. Come, Holy Spirit, and make me a new person. I pray this in Jesus' name. Amen.
1: Amen. Thank you, Mark. No greater joy than knowing that someone listening just gave their heart to Christ, right? There's so much that we'd love to say to you, but Mark has put together a video. It's on our website. When you click on My Next Step, you'll find that video from Mark. And Mark, this is your heart to share the gospel with our listeners. I'm Wayne Shepherd. On behalf of Mark Job and the rest of the Bold Steps team, have a wonderful, relaxing weekend. And be sure to join us again Monday for more Bold Steps with Mark Job. 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

0: Music by the Gaither Vocal Band singing A Few Good Men, now taking us to the bottom of the hour. And it's at this point that we'll be in the company of David Jeremiah in Turning Point as he shares about getting through giving.
1: It's a simple concept, but it's often misrepresented or misunderstood. The idea that whatever you give to God comes back to you multiplied. What's the truth? Today, on Turning Point, Dr. David Jeremiah reveals the underlying principle behind this teaching and how you can be blessed by putting it into practice. 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
2: I'm sure you've heard it said, by people you believe in, that it is more blessed to give than to receive. And if you ever put that principle to test, you'll discover that it's true. I know you like to receive, and there's nothing wrong with that. It's blessed to receive, but it's more blessed to give. Because when you give, you set a chain reaction in place that doesn't stop. And I could tell you many stories about that, but we're going to stick with the scripture as we open our Bibles together today to 2 Corinthians chapter 9, a very famous passage for people who teach on stewardship. But this is about the stewardship of life, not just about the stewardship of your resources. So don't turn this off. Don't say, oh, he's going to talk about money, because I'm not. I'm going to talk about life and principles that will help you grow in your relationship with Christ and become the person you truly want to be. Just a few months ago, we embarked on a brand new initiative. We released our first ever fiction book. It was called Vanished, and it told the story of the rapture in incredible terms. It was just the first of three in this series of fiction books, and the second one has just now been released. It's called Shattered, and it is the story of what happens on earth after the rapture, from the rapture to the second coming of Christ. My friend Sam O'Neill wrote the fiction part of it. It's based upon the teaching that I have done in this section of Scripture. And this book, Shattered, a beautiful new book, is available to you for a gift of any size during this month. Please ask for your copy of Shattered when you make your gift today. I hope you'll take advantage of it. Get a copy of it by sending a gift of any size today to Turning Point to help us do the work that we do, sharing the gospel around the world. When you send your gift, ask for this book, and it will be on its way. Well, here's our lesson for today, the last one in this series. Here is Getting Through Giving from the Word of God.
3: Why is it more blessed to give than to receive? Because when you give, you receive. That's the whole thing. This truth that is more blessed to give than to receive is a paradox in the minds of most people today. The message of the paradox is here in Luke 6:38, but the meaning of it is basically described for us in a couple of passages in the New Testament, the first one being 2 Corinthians chapter 9. So if you have your Bible, you might want to turn over to 2 Corinthians chapter 9. And here we read in verse 6 of the 9th chapter, "But this I say, he who sows sparingly will reap sparingly, and he who sows bountifully will also reap bountifully." Now go back and read that verse with our two words. He who gives sparingly will also get sparingly, and he who gives bountifully will also get bountifully. You see, it's not the reapers who determine the harvest, it's the sowers. It's not the receivers who determine the harvest, it's the givers. Many Christians today need to learn the power of this. For as long as we hold on to things that God has given us, refusing to allow them back in to His program, we will never see the increase He wants to bless us with. But not only that, not only is it true that we receive if we give, but number two, we receive what we give. Galatians 6:8 says it this way, "For he who sows to his flesh will of the flesh reap corruption, but he who sows to the Spirit will of the Spirit reap everlasting life." What that says is we get not only if we give, we get what we give. In all the years that I have heard Luke 6:38 taught, and it's usually taught in every stewardship message somewhere along the way, people always talking about Luke 6:38, given it shall be given to you. It's a great principle. And in all the years that I've heard it taught, I don't think I've ever heard anybody teach it in its context. Because in the context of Luke chapter 6, this little verse isn't about finances at all. It is a principle that works in the financial realm, but its primary meaning in Luke chapter 6 is something totally different. If you got your Bibles and you still have Luke 6:38 there, just go back and I want to read the verse before Luke 6:38. You'll see what I mean. Here's what it says. Judge not, and you shall not be judged. Condemn not, and you shall not be condemned. Forgive, and you will be forgiven. Give, and it will be given to you. Good measure, pressed down, shaken together, running over, will be put into your bosom. For with the same measure that you use, it will be measured back to you. You see, we receive if we give, and we receive what we give. Now notice, thirdly, we receive more than we give. In 2 Corinthians 9:10, it says, now may he who supplies seed to the sower and bread for the food supply and multiply the seed you have sown and increase the fruits of your righteousness. God has arranged for things to grow and develop. That's God's plan. If a farmer planted one kernel of corn and went out after the whole season and all he got back was one kernel of corn, that would be an exercise in futility. There would be no incentive in that at all. But if we sow, we will reap. And the Bible says we reap not only if we sow, and we get not only if we give, but we get what we give. And now here it says we get more than we give. Whatever you invest comes back to you in greater amounts. Whether it's an emotion, whether it's giving a gift, whether it's love, whatever it is, whatever you invest comes back. Over and over again, Paul uses this word for abundance. He wanted these believers to recognize the fact that when we invest with God, God always gives us back more than we invest. So you say to me, Pastor, what does that mean? Well, listen to this passage of scripture in 2 Corinthians 9:8. And God is able to make all grace abound towards you, that you always having all sufficiency in all things may have an abundance for every good work. God makes it happen. The more you give, the more you have to give. God increases the resources we possess so that we may pass it on, not hoard it for ourselves. And the force, he said, of this principle is staggering. The problem is not on the divine side, but it's on the human side. The most positive statement in the New Testament follows. Will God keep his promise? Yes, he says, five times yes. And then he writes this verse again and underlines it like this. All grace, always, all sufficiency in all things for every good work. Five times in that verse, he uses those superlatives to say you can't ever get involved with God without it coming back to you over and over in an abundant measure. And this isn't fantastic, and it's not foolish. It's just factual. It is based upon God's law of giving and receiving. It shows us that the right attitude plus a noble action equals a place of power and multiplication if it's done with the right spirit and the proper motivation. Now, what this is all about as we look at this principle is that when we give, and only if we give, do we receive. And when we give, whatever it is we give, that's what comes back. And when we give, what comes back to us is more than we have given. And here's the last one. And this is the one most of us don't like. When we give, we receive, but after we give. We don't receive always the same day. Somebody said, I started last year during stewardship. Pastor, I tithed. I tithed the first Sunday and nothing happened, so I quit. I mean, I think some people think, I'm going to start tithing this week and Monday morning I'm going to go to the mailbox and here's five times what I put in the offering yesterday. Well, you try that on in the world of agriculture, you can't do that. A farmer doesn't go plant his seed and then come back and stomp all over the ground upset and angry because nothing's happened and it's only one day. There's a period of time between the giving and the receiving, between the sowing and the reaping. And that's why in the New Testament, there are several verses of scripture to help us while we're in the interim between having given and yet having not received. And here are just a few of them you can write down that will help you if you happen to be there. Galatians 6:9, let us not grow weary while doing good, for in due season we shall reap if we don't give up. 1 Corinthians 15:58, therefore, my beloved brethren, be steadfast, immovable, always abounding in the work of the Lord, knowing that your labor is not in vain. 2 Thessalonians 3:13, but as for you, brethren, do not grow weary in doing good. And Hebrews 6:10, I love this one. For God is not unjust to forget your work and your labor of love, which you have shown toward his name, in that you have ministered to the saints and do minister. So you've given and it hasn't come back to you yet. Here's some verses to go to. Just remember, listen to me. God isn't on your schedule. He's not obligated to be on your schedule, but he's never late. He's always just on time. Amen. F.B. Meyer, a great writer, reminds us that God can return to us our investment in a very unpredictable way. Some people say, well, I sowed some resources, but the resources, I didn't see them at first, and then all of a sudden I looked up and the resources came back and God had changed a little bit of the coinage, but they were still my resources coming back to me. And he wrote this little paragraph, and listen to this, see if this doesn't grab hold of your heart. He said, lend your boat for a whole afternoon to Christ that it may be his floating pulpit, and don't be surprised if it returns to you filled with fish. Place your upper room at his disposal for a single meal, and he will fill it and the whole house with the Holy Spirit of Pentecost. Place in his hands your barley loaves and fish, and he will not only satisfy your hunger, but he will add 12 baskets full of fragments. You know, the thing I love about God is he's so unpredictable. And you just have to keep your eyes wide open to watch his hand, because he may not do it the way you thought he was going to do it, but if he doesn't, he'll do it in a better way than you ever dreamed. Because he's the God who keeps his promises. So you say, well, I've got the message of this, and I know a little bit now about the meaning of it. Let me just give you some motivation for putting this into practice in your life. This paradox will work only if you work it. And here's the question we need to answer right now. Why should I do this? I'm going to give you five reasons. These are the things that Paul mentions that we should do. Most of them, 2 Corinthians answers the question. Why should we learn to live by this law? Why should we take God at his word that he hardwired the universe to work through the giving and receiving principle? Well, first of all, if you do it, you will experience growth. It says in 2 Corinthians 9:10 that you will see a multiplication of the seed and an increase of the fruits of your righteousness. Whatever God touches grows. He's in the growing business. Let me just tell you, that works in a church too. How does a church grow? It grows because God's involved in it. And when does it stop growing? When barriers are put up or they arise and you don't take those barriers out of the way. As soon as you get the barriers out of the way, the growth continues. And I could tell you the whole story of how that principle works here. Whatever God is involved with is alive and it grows. It will cause you to experience growth. And secondly, you will evidence your faith. In 2 Corinthians 9:13, he talks about the proof of the ministry. And the thought here in this passage is that when we get involved with God and we take him at his word and we get involved in this principle, this paradox, that's an evidence of our faith and trust in God. And it proves that we really do believe what we believe. Giving is a tangible evidence of the reality of our love. We understand that in our personal relationships, do we not? Why do you give gifts to one another? Because you love one another. It's easy to claim to love God, but giving is the evidence of it. Actually, it's difficult to comprehend, at least from my perspective, how a man can love God and never, ever desire to do anything for him. After all, he's done for us. If we really comprehend what he's done for us, we'll be looking for ways to get involved with what God is doing. We experience growth, we evidence our faith, and then it says we encourage other people. Verse 12 of the 2 Corinthians 9 passage says, for the administration of this service not only supplies the needs of the saints. That means that through our giving, we help other people. Oh, are we going to learn about this in these days that are before us? We're going to have to learn how to help other people. As long as there's a collection of God's people should never be in need. And then it says here, we exalt God by doing this. How does this work? Oh, this is magnificent, folks. Look in your Bibles and notice that when we follow God in this process and we get involved in the giving and receiving, we start a chain reaction that starts here and goes all the way to heaven. Three times in this passage, there's a reference to this. Notice 2 Corinthians 9:11, while you are enriched in everything for all liberality, watch this, which causes many thanksgivings to God. In other words, Paul says, by your giving to the work of God, a lot of thanksgivings get to God. He says it again in verse 12, for the administration of this service not only supplies the needs of the saints, but also is abounding through many thanksgivings to God. And 2 Corinthians 9:15 adds a third little note. Thanks be to God for his unspeakable gift. We give to the Lord, we give of our talent and our treasure and our time. Now what happens is we start this symphony going, and this symphony just keeps going, and it ultimately gets all the way to God. And it says many thanksgivings. Several years ago, when we were talking about stewardship in the month of January, I tried to picture what happens to the money when it is given to the missionaries that we support around the world. And I wrote this down and I want to share it with you again. First of all, the money goes into the church treasury. Then a check is sent off to a mission board, which allows God's missionaries to go out and spread the good news. And the mission agency translates the dollars into the currency of the country into which the missionaries are going or where they serve. And one day an envelope arrives with a support check that says, we love you, we thank God for you and for your faithfulness in helping to fulfill the calling of our church. Now watch. The people who gave thank God that they've had the privilege to give and they've been able to give. That's us. The people at the mission board thank God that the need of their missionaries is going to be supplied. The missionaries thank God that so many people are supporting them in their work. The people who are reached by the missionaries thank God for the gospel and for those who brought it to them. And eventually, the members of the church hear all these good stories, and once again, they thank God for allowing them to be a part of such an incredible enterprise. Many thanksgivings go to God. Did you realize that you have the opportunity to be a part of something as dynamic as that? We literally start the process of thanksgiving going to God. And all this ends in his exaltation. And then the last thing here is that we experience growth, we evidence our faith, we encourage others, we exalt God, and finally we enlarge our own capacity. And God is able to make all grace abound to you, says Paul in verse 8, that having all things, you may have an abundance for every good work. Now, I don't know all the reasons why God blesses those who give, but I know at least one. He blesses them so they can give again. That's it. God prospers us not necessarily so we can raise our standard of living, but so that we can raise our standard of giving. He gives us more when he sees we're faithful with what we have, and when we get more, we have to increase not only the amount, but the percentage, and the more we get and the more we give, the more he blesses, and the more he blesses, the more we can give. And if you love to give, just keep giving, because God's going to just keep enlarging your capacity to do it, and it's the most exciting, most wonderful, most thrilling thing in the world you can ever be involved in. Hallelujah. You have the message of this paradox, and then you have the meaning of it, and you have the motivation to get involved in it. But here's the greatest thing of all. There's a model here that the Bible gives us to show us how it works. And here it is. Here are some key verses that you all know. You probably even say them with me. John 3:16. For God so loved the world that he gave his only begotten Son, that whosoever believes in him should not perish but have everlasting life. Watch this. For God so loved that he gave. How did God give? And what did he give? He gave his Son, all right? Romans 6:23, for the wages of sin is death, but the gift of God is eternal life through Jesus Christ, our Lord. Ephesians 2:8 says, for by grace you are saved through faith, and that not of yourselves. It is a gift of God. not of works, lest any man should boast. So who was the original giver? God. And what did he give? His son. Now, I already told you that the Bible says you get if you give, and you get what you give. So how does that work with God? Oh, I'm glad you asked. For over in the book of Hebrews, there is an interesting phrase in the 10th verse of the second chapter, and listen to what it says. For it was fitting for him, for whom are all things, and by whom are all things. Now watch this. In bringing many sons to glory. What did Almighty God invest? He invested his son. And what is he going to reap? He's going to reap many sons and daughters to his kingdom, just as the principle is illustrated in the life of our Creator. Because Almighty God sent his son into this world to die for us, because of that investment, one day I'm going to be one of the many sons. And many of you are going to be some of the sons and daughters of Almighty God. God has many sons and many daughters that are coming to glory, coming to him, because he made the investment. Aren't you glad God made the investment? Amen. Amen. He came here for you. He came here for me. He came here so that we might have everlasting life. There's a story about a vicar in the Church of England who was kneeling beside the bed of one of his wealthy parishioners. And he was pleading with this man to give his heart to God. And the man was so feeble, he couldn't speak. So the vicar was saying to him, if you want to trust Christ, if you want to place your life in Christ before you die, I want you to reach out your hand and take hold of mine. And the man wouldn't do it. And the vicar said to him, time is fleeting. It is going to be over for you before very long. You need to put your life in Christ. You need to trust Christ. You need to reach out your hand and take hold of my hand, and we will pray together. And the dying man would not do it. His life began to fade, and finally the old man died. His lifeless, pulseless hand fell open. And in his hand was the key to his safe. He clutched the key to his safe all the way to the end of his life, rather than reach out his hand to receive Christ. As if he could carry his possessions into the next world. How foolish. He died without God. Throughout our culture today, that's one of the main reasons why people don't get involved with God. They're afraid that if they do, it won't come back to them in a way that they're comfortable, and so they hang on to what they have, and they miss everything God wants them to have. Let me tell you something, and I want to say this with all the passion in my voice. Whatever your plan, whatever you think you got going, you haven't got anything going compared to what God wants to do in your life if you just let go and open your hand and receive him. He came all the way down here in his son, investing himself for you. All he's waiting for you to do is to say, okay, Lord, I won't hang on to my stuff. I'll hang on to you. And he will bless you. And he will give you a life that's more exciting than any life you could ever have imagined. We've been talking a lot about that. But why would you not make that decision? And why would you not make that decision today?
2: You know what? The Lord had to teach me some lessons about this along the way, but he taught them and I learned them. And these last years of my life, I have spent much time practicing this principle of getting through giving. You cannot outgive God, whether it's through your finances or your life or your talent, whatever it is that you offer to him. He will always be more abundant back to you than you can ever be to him. And I hope you've learned that lesson. If you learn it about life, it will spill over into the way you use your resources, the way you treat people, the way you look at those who are less fortunate than you are, and it will make a difference in your life. I hope you'll take advantage of it. And hey, get to church this weekend, will you? Just for me, do it. Do it because the Word of God tells you to do it. Do it because I'm asking you to do it. You cannot be the person God wants you to be if you don't go to church. So get to church. I'll see you right here on Monday. God bless you. Have a great weekend.
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2: 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Solomon Appiah is your presenter for this series of episodes called Dr. Luke.
3: Today, we'll be looking at what Dr. Luke has to say about the cause of high cholesterol. Tine was walking up the stairs to his work when suddenly he began to be short of breath and have chest pain like a squeezing across his whole chest. He generally walked up the stairs and often became short of breath. However, today was much worse, and he had never had this type of shortness of breath before. He stopped and rested, and the pain became a little better. However, when he started to walk up the last flight of stairs, the pain became more severe than ever. He was sweating a lot and became very nauseated. He called out for help, and some co-workers came to his help and carried him up the stairs and called for an ambulance. The ambulance took him to a nearby hospital where they diagnosed him with having a heart attack. Tine went home 2 weeks later, but was still quite ill. During the hospital stay, the doctors did many blood tests. One of them was for cholesterol. His was very high. His doctors told him this was one of the reasons. In fact, the main reason that he had a heart attack. Tine had never heard of cholesterol. What was this thing in his blood? Many people around the world die from heart attacks. Heart attacks are caused by many factors. However, the primary reason is probably having high cholesterol. What is cholesterol? Cholesterol is a fat which our liver makes and which we eat. Except for very rare genetic conditions, the cause of too high cholesterol is related to eating too much food, which has too much cholesterol in it. Except for very rare genetic conditions, the cause of too high cholesterol is related to eating too much food, which has too much cholesterol in it. What is important about cholesterol is that it is having too much of it that is harmful to you. Too little is also harmful, but this only occurs in starvation states, which is generally rare. Plus, the major problem in starvation states is too little protein and not too little cholesterol. How did Tine get too much cholesterol in his blood? First, his liver made it. All of our livers make cholesterol. This is a very complex process. The body uses cholesterol every day as part of building parts of our body. Thus, we do need cholesterol. It is used to make chemicals in our bodies and make the walls of tiny cells. In fact, without cholesterol, our bodies would not have cell walls because cholesterol is the main ingredient of our cell walls. Isn't it amazing how God has created our bodies so perfectly that He created such a delicate balance that something very good can become very bad? That is how cholesterol can be viewed. The Bible speaks about this when it says, "For you created my innermost being. You knit me together in my mother's womb. I praise you because I am fearfully and wonderfully made. Your works are wonderful. I know that full well. My frame was not hidden from you when I was made in the secret place. When I was woven together in the depths of the earth, your eyes saw my unformed body. All the days ordained for me were written in your book before one of them came to be." Psalms 139 13-16. How amazing that God created us to be perfectly balanced. What we have in our bodies is so perfect, and what we eat can both help and hurt us. This is how wonderful God is in creating us to be in such a perfect balance. We must clearly stand amazed at this. Not only this, but think that this is just one substance in the body, which out of balance a little, causes such big problems. Why do you think God created things to be in such balance? One thing is to show us how much little things can cause big problems in life. Sin is such a thing in life. One little sin can cause a great big problem. We see this in the very first sin on this earth. Sin is simply going against what God wants us to do. A woman called Eve caused the first sin. This story is recorded in the very first book of the Bible. That story says Eve was tempted by Satan to eat of an apple from a tree God told her not to eat from. Then she had her husband named Adam to also eat from the apples from the same tree. The problem is that God had asked them to not eat from the tree, that is, to test their obedience. They both failed. Now, who would have thought that eating an apple would be such a big deal? The problem was not eating the apple as much as it was disobeying God. Of having a sense of personal pride that Eve's and Adam's way and knowledge were better than God's. This is what sin is. After that time, the whole world was plunged from a life of perfection and paradise to a world of sin, where greed, hatred, selfishness, etc. live on every day in the hearts of men. Let's go back to talking about cholesterol. Once we have enough cholesterol, then too much is harmful. In fact, up to a limit, once we eat too much cholesterol, our livers produce less. However, after a time, the excess causes problems. As we have mentioned before in this talk, some people have genetic conditions which cause their bodies and livers to make too much cholesterol. They inherited or received this genetic condition from their parents. What can they do about this? Actually, except for medicines, there is little that can be done for this. However, the amount of people who make this excess cholesterol from their genetic conditions is very rare, less than 1% of the total population. People ask, what is cholesterol? It is simply a type of fat. Thus, most people who have excess cholesterol have it because they eat too much cholesterol. How does this happen? Well, cholesterol is contained in many foods. Eggs, seafood, and red meats are the main foods which contain cholesterol. Dairy products like butter, milk, and oils. Few of us realize that the fat we eat is hidden from view, like the tip of the iceberg. For example, chocolate, egg yolk, and cheeses are about 1/3 fat. Bacon and peanuts, about 1/2 fat. Pecans, certain nuts and seeds are 3/4 fat. All of this fat is not cholesterol, but much of it is. One of the problems of the developed world and urban areas in developing parts of the world is that fat consumption has climbed from the recommended 20% per day, bacon and peanuts about 1/2 fat, pecans, certain nuts and seeds are 3/4 fat. All of this fat is not cholesterol, but much of it is. One of the problems of the developed world and urban areas in developing parts of the world is that fat consumption has climbed from the recommended 20% per day to about 40% per day,

that there are also types of oils which can cause more cholesterol problems than others. For example, some oils cause the cholesterol to go up and some cause the cholesterol to stay the same or even go down. Those that cause the cholesterol to go up are called saturated oils. Thus, they are not as good. Those that cause the cholesterol to stay the same or go down are called polyunsaturated oils. How do you know which oil contains which? You cannot tell by looking, as all oils look the same. You simply must look on the bottle and it may tell you. Not all bottles of oil tell you which type of oil it has. Why does high cholesterol cause heart disease? Cholesterol is taken in by the mouth and made by the liver. So how does it affect the heart? Cholesterol in high amounts gets stuck to the insides of the arteries in the body. Recall, the arteries are the vessels in the body which take blood from the heart to the rest of the body. The veins take blood from the rest of the body back to the heart. Thus, cholesterol gets stuck inside the arteries, taking blood to the brain and to the rest of the body. For example, the legs. Since the heart is also an organ of the body and needs blood, it also has arteries around it. It is when these arteries around the heart gets plugged up that the heart has no blood supply, and thus a heart attack occurs. Let me explain this in a little more detail. Cholesterol in excess amounts collects to the inside of the arteries. Smoking also contributes to this collection of cholesterol, as well as diabetes, poor tooth care, high blood pressure, being overweight, and lack of exercise. However, the cholesterol is key. In fact, for every 2 points of measurement the cholesterol count goes up, the chance of getting a heart attack from higher cholesterol goes up 1 point as well. Thus, if your cholesterol is 100% higher than what it should be, then your chance of getting a heart attack will go up 50%. This is quite a significant jump. The cholesterol inside your body's arteries over time becomes thicker and thicker. It may get so thick that it occludes most of the artery's ability to let blood flow through. When this occurs, then the part of the body which is receiving blood, or supposed to receive blood, does not function so well, or may die. What can also happen is that the obstruction of the artery can occur when a piece of cholesterol plaque in the artery suddenly breaks off and obstructs the whole artery. This immediate blockage in the heart or going to the brain can cause a stroke or a heart attack. This is a major medical emergency. Without being dealt with in a few minutes, people can have permanent serious damage or even die. The Bible also speaks of the issue of not having blood. This lack of blood relates to the death of Jesus Christ on the cross. The Bible says that about 2,000 years ago, or around 35 AD, Jesus Christ, also known as Jesus of Nazareth, died on the cross for our sins. It also talked about him shedding blood for us. What does this mean to us living today? The book of Hebrews in the Bible, written about 80 AD, says the following about the blood of Jesus. When Jesus came as high priest of the good things that are already here, he went through the greater and more perfect tabernacle that is not man-made, that is to say, not a part of creation. He did not enter by means of the blood of goats and calves, but he entered the most holy place once for all by his own blood, having obtained eternal redemption. The blood of goats and bulls, and the ashes of a heifer sprinkled onto those who are ceremonially unclean, sanctify them so that they are outwardly clean. How much more then will the blood of Christ, who through the eternal Spirit offered himself unblemished to God, cleanse our consciences from acts that lead to death, so that we may serve the living God? The Bible says that when Jesus died on the cross, all sacrifices to God were unnecessary. Why? Because by entering by his own blood, Jesus Christ obtained eternal redemption. This redemption, as it says, is unblemished to God. Thus, it can cleanse our consciences from acts that lead to death, so that we may serve the living God. What a great promise! Jesus Christ's death on the cross allows me to serve God and to be forgiven of my sin before God. Just as excess cholesterol can plug up the arteries of my body and prevent blood flow, so too does my sin or wrongdoing before God affect my relationship with God.

0: However, Jesus Christ's death and the blood he shed for me changed that for me. By placing my trust in him, I can live forever. How can I do or know this? You may pray this prayer with me. Dear Jesus, I know that I have done wrong and have sinned against you. I believe that you died on the cross for me and shed your blood for my sin. I believe that after you died, you were buried for me and 3 days later rose again from the grave. Thank you for doing that for me. I place my trust in you now. If you have done that, you are a child of God and will live forever.
1: 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Box 4232, Kempton Park, Johannesburg 1620, South Africa. 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

today. My name is Gail Dipenaar and this is Reach Out. Thank you so much for allowing me to join with you. It's time for you to take a break from what you're doing, get yourself some refreshment, and of course it's our word and worship. So what you need to do is just sit down and relax. I read scripture and we listen to some wonderful praise and worship music. Our first scripture is coming from 1 Peter 5 verse 10. And the God of all grace, who called you to his eternal glory in Christ, after you have suffered a little while, will himself restore you and make you strong, firm, and steadfast. To him be the power forever and ever. Amen.

Our next scripture is coming from Hebrews chapter 10, and I'm going to read from verse 25. Let us not give up meeting together, as some are in the habit of doing, but let us encourage one another, and all the more as you see the day approaching.

0: Our first song today came from this CD, Worship Experience Divine Exchange Life Worship from Abundant Life Ministries, Bradford, England, and we heard Divine Exchange. And our second song came from the Gaither Gospel Series, Singing with the Saints, and that's the song we heard, Singing with the Saints by the Gaither Vocal Band. Well, our time is just about up, and I do hope you have enjoyed our time together, and until we meet again, remember, Jesus loves you. Goodbye. God bless.
1: John 8:12 says, when Jesus spoke again to the people, he said, I am the light of the world. 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You are a part of keeping the light on. 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
3: Welcome to Expectant Faith Devotionals, a daily application of faith in the Lord Jesus Christ. The God who is there, but without faith it is impossible to please Him. For he who comes to God must believe that He is, and that He is a rewarder of those who diligently seek Him. Hebrews chapter 11, verse 6. For all of those whom we would consider great men or great women of faith, God was the greatest reality of their lives. He was and is, as He declared Himself to be to Moses, I am that I am. In the Gospel according to John, the Lord, in speaking to the Jews of His day, said, Most assuredly, I say to you, before Abraham was, I am. When we come to the book of Revelation, the last book in the Bible, we find the Lord Jesus declaring, I am the Alpha and Omega, the beginning and the end, says the Lord, who is and who was and who is to come, the Almighty. If there is an eternal truth that sets the stage for mankind to grasp something of God's existence and the conditions and potential of God's glory being revealed in this world, it is the truth that Jesus Christ is the same yesterday, today, and forever. This same Jesus who existed before the foundation of the world, by whom the world was created, and is presently maintained, is the very present God of which the Scriptures speak. Over and over, particularly to His servants who believe, He reveals Himself as being the one who is constantly present. As one author put it, though invisible, more real than the very air that we breathe. When God calls a man, woman, or child to faith in Him, specifically in Christ, He calls them first of all to believe, without doubt or double-mindedness, that He is God, never changing, always present, and indeed a very present help in trouble. William Chalmers Smith captured somewhat these great truths in one of his hymns. He wrote, Immortal, invisible God, only wise, in light inaccessible hid from our eyes, most blessed, most glorious, the Ancient of Days, almighty, victorious, thy great name we praise. One of the greatest proofs of the presence and power of the everlasting God and His desire and will, not only to show forth His glory, His beauty and goodness, but to reveal Himself to the heart of every soul, capturing the affection of that soul, and leading that one according to the revelation or unveiling of Himself, is seen in the Scriptures. The Holy Spirit has been given to mankind to bring all men to a saving knowledge of Christ. Will all come? No. But all will be witnessed to through the things that are, the creation, and more specifically and completely through the gospel of Christ. It would be as the author of the book of Hebrews would put it, God has in these last days spoken to us by His Son, whom He has appointed heir of all things, through whom also He made the worlds. Before the foundation of the world, God in His omniscience, goodness, and love created the plan, the only effective and certain design and path by which a sinful lost soul could be cleansed entirely from his sin and be baptized with Christ into his death. What does this mean? God not only in Christ, by the sacrifice and the shedding of His precious blood, provided mankind with the most certain way by which man's sins, all of man's sins, could be washed away, and man be made clean and justified before God, but He would deal with every trace of sin and the sinful nature, one day by Christ, to present the saved soul before the Father perfect, holy, and without blemish. By the resurrection power of the Holy Spirit, a new creation of God would appear, a life well-pleasing to God, dear Father. Show forth Your presence in Jesus' name. Amen. Thanks for listening to this broadcast. If you would like to read the text, listen to other devotionals, or comment on the message, please contact us at expectantfaith.com or at WhatsApp, +27 72 641 4475. 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
4: Tammy, how's your vegetable garden doing? Are you still growing your own food?
5: It's going okay. Thanks for asking. I am enjoying it most of the time.
4: Most of the time? So, there is a problem?
5: I've been wondering why some of my vegetables aren't growing quite as well as they did last year.
4: I wonder what's wrong.
5: Remember our friend the gardener who told us about the soil that's alive?
4: Oh, I do. That was so interesting. All about how to make compost from leaves and vegetable scraps, and then use it to feed the plants in the garden.
5: Well, I told him about it, and straight away he asked, "Did you plant the same crops in the same soil as last year?" "Of course," I said. "They did so well last year that I thought I'd just plant them in the same place again. Isn't that a good idea?"

0: Welcome to Women of Hope. I'm Carol. I wonder if you would have given the same answer as Tammy. I would have thought that if my vegetables did well last year, I should plant them in just the same spot again this year too. So Tammy, what did the gardener tell you?
1: He told me that over hundreds of years, gardeners have been trying out different ways of planting to try and find the best methods. And scientists have been doing it too. And they have all come to the same conclusion.
0: And that is?
1: They have found that crops grow better if you plant different ones each year in the same part of your garden.
0: But did he say why?
1: Well, he told me something very interesting. Some plants use up the plant food in the soil, while others produce more of it. For example, nitrogen, which helps plants grow, is actually produced in the soil by some plants, such as peas and beans. Other plants use it up. So it makes sense to grow peas and beans one season and then something else next time to make use of the extra nitrogen that's in the soil. If you dig down to look at the roots of peas and beans, you will see little lumps or nodules on them. This is where bacteria have been working to turn the nitrogen that's in the soil into a form that plants can use. After the crop has been harvested, cut the peas and beans off at the surface, leaving the roots behind. They will rot and release their nitrogen while the next crop is growing.
0: That is so interesting. So, what's a good crop to grow after the peas and the beans?
1: Leafy vegetables like cabbage and broccoli could go in straight after them. And then you could plant crops with deep roots, such as potatoes, carrots, beetroot, and radishes. You could also plant garlic, onions, and spinach in this soil.
0: So what about corn and pumpkin? I like growing them.
1: He said they should grow well in the next season in this part of the garden, but you need to add some manure to feed the soil first.
0: And you haven't mentioned my favorites. Tomatoes, eggplant, and sweet pepper. Did he tell you about those?
1: He did. I was just going to tell you about those because they're my favorites too. They go well in the fourth year, but you may need to add some garden lime to the soil before you do, as the other crops have been using it up.
0: You know, it seems to me that you're talking about the crops going round and round the garden like a wheel.
1: Well, that's just how it is. The scientists call it crop rotation. So yes, it is like a wheel. The different crops follow each other around the garden. So if you divide your garden up into four different plots, you can have all the vegetables growing at the same time in the different plots.
0: Of course, it's going to depend on where you're living, won't it? In some parts of the world, you can grow vegetables all year round. You can grow several crops in one year. In other parts, you can't grow anything in the winter.
1: That's right, Carol. Our friend had a lot of very useful information about gardening, didn't he?
0: He really did, Tammy. He told us that peas and beans put nitrogen in the soil, so after those, we can plant green leafy vegetables, like cabbage and broccoli.
1: Then after that, plants with deep roots, such as potatoes, carrots, beetroot, and radishes.
0: And garlic, onions, and spinach.
1: And finally, in the fourth year, crops like tomatoes, sweet pepper, and eggplants.
0: You know, it sounds like you have a pretty big garden. But what about people who only have a small garden or just have pots to grow things in?
1: You can use the same method with just three or four pots. Just grow different things in each pot each time, and you'll get the best results. And the gardener told me something else that was really interesting, too.
0: And that was?
1: Well, it's not just because of the plant food that crop rotation is helpful. In the soil, there are millions of little creatures. Most of them are our friends because they keep the soil alive and make the food available to the roots of the plants. But there are also lots of little enemies. Each type of plant has certain little creatures that enjoy eating it. So, if you plant the same type each season, they keep on multiplying until there are so many that they can destroy the plants. But if we plant different crops each time, these enemies don't have the chance to increase their numbers, and you get to eat your crop.
2: So crop rotation will help control the insects as well. They build up their numbers around one type of plant, and some lay their eggs in the soil nearby. And you can trick them by not having their favorite plant around when they're ready to eat.
1: That's right. Now I wonder what your garden is like. You may not have the ideal situation for your garden. You may have lots of shade and not enough sunshine. You will just have to adapt what you plant. I hope you find this idea of crop rotation helpful and that you will have more success in your garden from now on.
2: Isn't our natural world wonderful? And it all works together so beautifully. It makes us want to ask, who designed this wonderful thing we call nature? Who rules over it? We'll think about that after this song.

0: If you listen to Women of Hope often, you might remember the story from the Bible that we heard a while back. One from 2,000 years ago, when Jesus helped his friends to catch fish.
1: Oh, I remember. They had fished on the lake all night and caught nothing. And then Jesus told them exactly where to throw their fishing nets. And they found a huge amount of fish there.
0: That's right. And you might have wondered, who is this Jesus who could control the movements of fish in the lake? Well, today's story takes place on the same lake, and the same people were there. Maybe it was even the same boat. Fran is here again to tell us this story, so make yourself comfortable.
2: Hello again. Have you ever been caught in a storm? I mean a really fierce storm, when the wind almost blows you off your feet and the rain drives down like arrows. And it's even worse if you're out on the sea or a lake. Water around you, water below you, water above you, and probably water inside you. Oh! Well, I'd like you to imagine that storm and a tiny little boat being tossed about. Because that's what today's story is about. This is a true story about Jesus, from God's Word, the Bible. You may have heard it before, but I want you to listen especially to the question people asked at the end. Jesus had been sitting in a small boat at the edge of Lake Galilee, teaching groups of people. All day he talked to them about what God is like and how they should respond to God by trusting him and obeying him. His friends and followers had listened too. Towards evening, as the sun was going down, Jesus said to a few of his close followers, "Let's go across to the other side of the lake." So they left the crowd behind and set off to cross the lake. Jesus put his head on a pillow at the back of the boat and went to sleep. Suddenly, a fierce storm blew up, whipping up the waves so that they spilled into the little boat, threatening to sink it. They were very afraid. They woke Jesus, crying, "Master, teacher, don't you care that we're all going to drown? Save us!" Jesus stood up in that tossing boat and gave an order. "Be quiet," he said to the wind. "Be still," he said to the waves. Straight away the wind died down and the waves settled, and it became completely calm. Then Jesus said to his friends, "Why are you so frightened? Do you still have no faith?" But they were astonished and afraid, and they said to each other, "Who is this man really? Even the winds and the waves obey him." And that's the end of the story from God's Word. What did you think about that story? Did you expect that ending? Let's go over it again together to be sure that we've remembered it. Here's a way to remember it. Jesus sat. Jesus lay down. Jesus stood up. Okay? So, Jesus sat where?
1: In a small boat pulled up by the edge of the lake.
2: And what was Jesus doing, sitting in the boat all day?
0: Teaching the people about God. His message was to trust and obey God.
1: Then in the evening, he asked his friends to take him across to the other side of the lake. Did you notice that? He planned to get to the other side.
2: He did. Then Jesus lay down. Where? Yes, on a pillow at the back of the boat.
1: He didn't seem too worried about the weather, did he? Even when a huge storm blew up, he slept on.
0: But his friends were frightened. So they did what you and I would have done. They woke up Jesus.
1: What were they afraid of? Were they seasick?
2: No, they thought they would drown. I can understand their fear. Lake Galilee is about 8 miles wide, or a bit over 13 kilometres. So that would be a long way to swim in a violent storm at night, even if they could swim.
1: Do you think they expected him to stop the storm?
2: I'm not sure. They said, "Master, save us." But they sure wanted him awake They wanted to know that he cared. And did he care?
0: Oh, he cared. Jesus always cares.
1: He stood up in that boat that was tossing madly in the waves, and he said,
0: "Be quiet," to the wind.
1: Yes. And to the waves he said, "Be still." And it all stopped. It was calm.
2: Right. So, remember the stages in this story. Jesus sat in the boat to teach. Jesus lay down in the boat to rest. Jesus stood up in the boat to calm the storm.
1: Oh, yes. You can tell your family the story if you remember those three steps. Jesus sat, he lay down, he stood up.
2: But the next bit is really important. What did Jesus say to his friends? He asked them why they were afraid and if they still didn't have faith in him. Their fear was quite natural, but they were panicking. They didn't have confidence that he would rescue them because, I guess, the storm seemed beyond anyone's control.
0: So what was the final question they asked?
2: Were you listening for it? They said to each other, "Who is this man really? Even the winds and the waves obey him." That's a good question, isn't it? You might be asking the same question today.

0: You're with Women of Hope, and we've been talking about a time when Jesus ordered a raging storm to stop, and it did, immediately. And it makes us ask the question, who can control the forces of nature? Who can stop storms?
1: What do you believe about the weather? Do spirits cause storms or droughts? Does it just happen through the laws of nature? In a way, that's true. But who established those laws? Who set them up? God did.
0: I wonder what those fishermen in the boat with Jesus thought about the storms.
2: Let's read some words they knew well from the part of the Bible we often call the Old Testament. Listen to this ancient poem. Carol, can you read it, please?
1: It is God who takes water from the earth and turns it into drops of rain. He lets the rain pour from the clouds in showers for all mankind. This is how he feeds the people and provides an abundance of food. The storm makes my heart beat wildly. Listen, all of you, to the voice of God. He seizes the lightning with his hands and he commands it to hit the mark. The majestic sound of thunder, and all the while the lightning flashes. God commands snow to fall on the earth and sends torrents of drenching rain. He brings the work of men to stop. He shows them what he can do.
0: Okay, so they understood that God orders the weather. He made those laws of nature, such as water that evaporates to make rain clouds, and he planned it so that food would grow.
2: Yes. And they believed God also controls the storms. I wonder what purposes God has for a storm. I think one of those purposes is so that we would feel awe and wonder at God's power. Do you feel that when you watch a thunderstorm? I do.
1: So, it is God who orders the weather. But here's Jesus ordering the weather, and it obeys him immediately. So no wonder they asked, who is this man really? Who is Jesus?
0: I noticed something. Jesus used his power to help his friends and save them. We have seen so many times that Jesus loves us. God loves us. His power is not something to fear. It's another reason to trust him. He loves you. He can help you with the storms in your life. And he wants you to call out to him, Master, save me.
1: Of course, that's what he was teaching the people as he sat in the boat. To hear God's message and to trust him and obey him. I want to do that more every day, whether my life is calm or stormy.
0: Thank you for that story, Fran. It's given us a lot to think about.

0: It's time for us to go now. We hope you'll join us again next time.
1: And don't forget, if you have any questions about the things that we've talked about, you can write to us in care of this station. We love to hear from you. We do hope that you will be with us again.
2: Goodbye for now.
0: Goodbye. And have a great week filled with God's blessings.

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1: Stepping into the afternoon right here on TWR Pure Talk, and it's my pleasure to welcome you into the latter 12 hours of this Friday. And indeed, our hearts are filled with so much joy because of this truth that we are able to receive daily, the truth of God's word, which is eternal. We're going to join Stuart Briscoe now in telling the truth, and he addresses the question, how can I find peace of mind? We're going to look at what Philippians 4 verse 6 teaches us.
2: This is Telling the Truth with Stuart and Joel Briscoe.
3: Now, do I honestly believe that my name is written in the Lamb's Book of Life? I can rejoice. Do I honestly believe that the Lord at all times is near? Then I can rejoice. And I ought to believe that because this is what he said. I will never leave you nor forsake you. I will never leave you nor forsake you. We rejoice in the Lord and discover peace of mind.
2: Today on Telling the Truth, Stuart Briscoe shares how you can enjoy God's peace when you firmly believe God's promises. Now, here's Stuart Briscoe with his message, How Can I Find Peace of Mind?
3: It is the things that are beyond our control that begin to develop this chronic state of worry or even the sheer panic. But if I know that the things that are out of my control are all under his control, and as he wishes and as he chooses, according to his benevolent, gracious, eternal plan, he can bring things out of my control under his control, guess what that does to my peace of mind? I begin to stand firm in the Lord. There's the first smooth stone of peace of mind. Now here's the second one. Paul goes on to say in verse 2 of chapter 4, I plead with you, Odia, and I plead with Syntyche to agree with each other in the Lord. Yes, and ask you, loyal yoke fellow, help these women who contended at my side in the cause of the gospel, along with Clement and the rest of my fellow workers whose names are in the book of life. Rejoice in the Lord always. And I will say it again, rejoice. Let your gentleness be evident to all. The Lord is near. Now, the interesting thing about this passage of Scripture that deals with such immense spiritual principles, the interesting thing about it is this. He wrote it because he's dealing with a couple of women who can't stand each other in the church in Philippi. Now, they're wonderful gals, these women. They have been fellow workers of his. They have contended at his side in the cause of the gospel. They are wonderful, active, powerful women in the church in Philippi. There's only one problem. While Paul's there, they're great. As soon as he's gone, they turn all their energies onto ripping on each other. They hate each other's guts. And Paul says to them, now, listen, ladies, we're going to have to do something about this because you're causing all kinds of a problem. People are taking sides. We've got a potential division in the church. We've got to do something about this. And the first thing you ladies have got to do is this. You have got to remember that you've taken your stand firmly in the Lord. And that being the case, you're citizens of heaven. And citizens of heaven don't behave like that. Not only that, you have got to understand that the Lord himself is powerful enough to bring everything under his control. So whatever it is that is bugging you, if you commit it to him, instead of trying to fix it yourselves, you begin to discover some peace of mind. And not only that, you've got to understand that that thing that seems so monumental to you now is of no significance whatsoever in light of the coming kingdom. So come on, gals, get your act together. And let's have you rejoice in the Lord. And there's a second way. There's a second smooth stone of peace of mind. It is, number one, to stand firm in the Lord, and number two, to rejoice in the Lord. Now, you'll notice that Paul says a very interesting thing at the end of verse 3 about all these workers in the church in Philippi. He says their names are in the book of life. Now, anybody who understands that their name is in the book of life rejoices in the Lord, and that creates peace of mind. Let me explain what I mean. I talked to you from the book of Revelation. I reminded you that Scripture says that one day the dead, small and great, will stand before the great white throne, and God, the eternal creator and upholder of all things, in righteousness and justice, will judge all people. The dead, small and great, will stand before him. The scripture also go on to tell us that he will open the records of the lives that we've lived. And as we already know that we've all come short of his glory and we're condemned already, we know that the judgment is past in advance. We know that we've come short. That's a very gloomy picture of us standing before the judgment seat of God. But then the great ray of hope comes in this. It then says that another book will be opened. And the other book that will be opened is called the Book of Life. And the Book of Life records the name of those people whose deeds and whose lives have been unsatisfactory, but who've admitted it, repented of it, been forgiven of it, and have aligned themselves with the saving lordship of Jesus Christ. And their names are written in the Book of Life. Now, anybody who understands that they're a sinner saved by grace, and that when they stand before the great judgment, the one thing that matters is that their name will be found in the Book of Life, and that means that they qualify for life eternal. Anybody who knows that is a person who has considerable peace of mind because they know where they're going when they die. They know where they're going when they die. Now, some people will say that is the most incredibly arrogant thing I've ever heard anybody say, that they have the audacity to suggest they know where they're going when they die. Who do they think they are? Well, if they're using the Bibles, I can tell you who they think they are. They think they are sinners saved by grace, who deserve nothing but the righteous indignation of God. But they have availed themselves of God's incredible offer to forgive them for Christ's sake, and they have committed their lives to the saving lordship of Christ, and they've thrown themselves upon the grace and mercy of God. That's who they think they are, and they've had the audacity to believe that God tells the truth. And their names are written in the Book of Life. Verse 4, rejoice in the Lord always, and again I say rejoice. The thing to remember about this statement is this, that the Apostle Paul is writing this in prison, under the Emperor Nero, under sentence of death, with his execution imminent. Remember that. Those are the circumstances under which he wrote, rejoice in the Lord always, and again I say rejoice. You say, how in the world can he do that? Well, he goes on to say this, the Lord is near. So I can imagine that Paul is sitting in his cell and he hears the footsteps of the guard coming along the dank corridors of his prison. And he hears the rusty key turn in the rusty lock and he hears the door grating open. And he says to himself, here comes my jailer. Maybe today he'll be my executioner. Well, let's rejoice in the Lord anyways. How in the world can he do that? Is he living in denial? No. He says, this may well be my executioner, but the executioner doesn't know this, but I know this. The Lord is near. The Lord is near. And that executioner can't do a thing to me outside God's eternal purposes for me. So I'll rejoice in the Lord, and I'll let the executioner do his best or do his worst. Now, do I honestly believe that my name is written in the Lamb's Book of Life? I can rejoice. Do I honestly believe that the Lord at all times is near? Then I can rejoice. And I ought to believe that because this is what he said. I will never leave you nor forsake you. I will never leave you nor forsake you. We rejoice in the Lord. Now, do I honestly believe that my name is written in the Lamb's Book of Life? I can rejoice. Do I honestly believe that the Lord at all times is near? Then I can rejoice. And I ought to believe that because this is what he said. I will never leave you nor forsake you. I will never leave you nor forsake you. We rejoice in the Lord and discover peace

about are worrisome to you. Obviously, you're anxious about them, but you're not handling them properly. If you are trying to fix this problem on your own, instead of saying to yourself, we'll put it in the light of eternity, we'll put it in the light of the kingdom, and we'll put it in the light of we're citizens of heaven, and we'll put it in the light of the Lord is able to subdue everything to himself, and we will simply look at it in the light of the fact that the Lord is near, then we'll begin to relate our problems in a manner that will allow us to rejoice in him. The problem, of course, is this, that sometimes we know all this, and we relate it all to him, and then we take it all back again. A lovely story about old Mistress Smith was going to market in England one day many years ago. She's carrying a great basket full of all kinds of produce that she's grown in her market garden. And along comes the squire. Squire Jones is sitting in his little pony and trap, and he's bouncing along the road, and he sees the little lady with her great basket of produce. And so he says, would you like a ride to market, my good woman? And she said, oh, squire, I certainly would. So she clambers up and she sits there in the little pony and trap, and he whips up the pony and off they go trotting, and she holds a great big basket of produce on her knee. And he says, oh, mistress, put the basket down. You don't need to carry the burden. And she says, oh, no, squire, I want to keep as much weight as possible off the horse. Think about it. How much weight is she keeping off the horse by carrying the burden herself? None. And what happens when we say we know all this and we relate to all this and then we take it all back? How much work, how much labor, how much weight do we keep off the Lord? None. And how much burden do we continue to carry ourselves? All of it. You see, what these two ladies have got to do is to remember that you rightly relate these things to the Lord and you leave them there. You leave them there. Otherwise, you'll find that gnawing anxiety and that gnawing worry, and eventually the panic attacks will take over. That's the second smooth stone. Here's the third smooth stone. We experience peace of mind as we handle anxieties properly. We experience peace of mind as we handle anxieties properly. Verse 6, do not be anxious about anything, but in everything, by prayer and petition with thanksgiving, present your requests to God, and the peace of God, which transcends all understanding, will guard your hearts and your minds in Christ Jesus. Now, that is a superlative promise. That is a superlative promise. But notice that the promise is predicated on certain things that we're required to do. Do not be anxious about anything. Now, that has caused some eyebrows to be raised. And I think we need to balance this statement out and make sure that we understand what it is saying, what it is not saying. In chapter 2 and verse 20 of Philippians, this is what it says. Paul is speaking very warmly of Timothy, and he says, I have no one else like him who takes a genuine interest in your welfare. Now, the word translated interest there is the same as the word translated anxious in chapter 4, verse 6. There is a place for genuine concern for people. There is a place for sensible prudence. He is not saying, oh, don't worry about people, don't be concerned about people, and don't be prudent and don't be careful. He's not saying that at all. It would be very, very unwise not to be concerned about people who give you legitimate concern. It is out of order to allow those concerns to obsess you. By the same token, it is prudent to take care as to what you're doing in dangerous situations. It is not appropriate for you to say, I refuse to go into dangerous situations. What you don't allow to happen is to be so covered with anxiety that you say, oh, I could never go into a place like that because there is a Lord and you committed your life to him. And there is a day and there will be a time when he will take you to be with himself, and it may be one way or it may be the other. So we balance this thing out. Do not be anxious for anything, but in everything, what? In everything, by prayer, petition, thanksgiving, present your requests to God. Now, the four words there, I don't have time to get into them. Each of them is important. You see, they describe how we relate our concerns to the Lord.
Number one, we do it in prayer, and the word here means prayer that is worshipful.

0: Prayer that is submissive, prayer that is subject to God's sovereign will and purpose. The second word is prayer that is dependent. Prayer that says, there is no way that I can solve this problem, Lord. I am dependent on your intervention. The third word is thankful. Prayer that is thankful does not mean, God, I thank you for these ghastly circumstances. God, I thank you that you are God in these ghastly circumstances. And the fourth word is prayer that is specific. You don't just talk in broad generalities. You bring your petitions and your concerns one by one, and you commit them to Him humbly, worshipfully, submissively, dependently, thankfully, specifically. And God will take over. Now, if you continue to hold on to those concerns, they're your concerns, and you're responsible. If you commit those concerns to Him, they're His concerns and His responsibility. Let me ask you a question. Who would you rather have in charge of your worries, you or Him? You continue to hold them, you've every reason to continue to worry about it, because you really will probably mess it up. You relate them to Him and trust Him in them. You can have a certain degree of peace of mind because He won't mess up. And the promise is this. The promise is this, that you will experience the peace of God which transcends all understanding. And it will be like a fort built around your body, protecting you. Here's the fourth smooth stone. We experience peace of mind as we focus our minds on essentials. Notice what Paul says in verse 8. Finally, brothers, whatever is true, noble, right, pure, lovely, admirable, excellent, praiseworthy, fix your mind on these things. The problem is this. When we have the anxiety-inducing situations, we fix our mind on them. If we are, however, thinking in terms of who the Lord is in this situation, then we know that He is the one from whom that which is noble and right and true and pure and lovely and admirable will emanate. And we fix our minds not on the garbage. We fix our minds on Him. And the fifth smooth stone is we experience peace of mind as we put into practice what we know. Verse 9, whatever you've learned or received or heard from me or seen in me, put into practice. You say, and then what will happen? And the God of peace will be with you. The God of order, the God who speaks and says, I'm in charge here. May not look like it. Trust me. Learn of me. Go in the way I direct you. And I promise you something. The peace of God that passes all understanding will garrison your hearts and minds. So, how do we find peace of mind? We find peace of mind as we stand firm in the Lord. We find peace of mind as we rejoice in the Lord. We find peace of mind as we handle anxieties properly. We find peace of mind as we focus our minds on essentials. We find peace of mind as we put into practice those things which God has told us. And we live in dependent obedience upon Him, expecting Him to work. Peace be with you. Let's pray. I'm going to pray a simple prayer right now for somebody who says, I don't know that I've ever made my peace with God. I don't know that I've ever come repentantly to Him so that my name is in the book of life. I wouldn't regard myself as a citizen of heaven. I don't honestly think that He's established His kingdom in my life. I've never come repentantly, believingly to Him, made that decision that is so important. Now, I'll pray a prayer for you. You could make it your own. Lord, when I look at my life, there is a sense of disorder, a sense of something not quite right about it. Sometimes it really fills me with concern, and other times I don't even think about it. But when I'm serious, I know it's there. And what I'm hearing is this, that I haven't ordered my life according to the orders of an orderly God. Therefore, I'm experiencing disorder. Things are out of whack. They're out of shape. And I recognize that I need to come back to you, and I need to acknowledge what I've done and what I haven't been, and ask for your forgiveness. And I need to intentionally and intelligently submit myself to your gracious, saving Lordship. And as best I know my own heart, that's what I do in this prayer now. And I ask that you forgive me, and I ask that you take that indelible ink and write my name in the book of life. And I ask that you make me a citizen of heaven. And I ask that you'll help me to begin to live as if I'm a temporary resident here. And I ask that I might begin to discover the peace of mind that that brings. In the name of the Lord Jesus, amen.
1: That's Stuart Briscoe on today's Telling the Truth. Now, let's talk with Stuart.
0: There are people like Titania, who recently wrote us, "I'm sitting in an empty room and I'm crying. My drug-addicted son sold everything we had. But that is not why I'm crying. I just listened to you tell the story of Esther and was reminded how God intervened in my life just as he had in hers. He led me from a place of total darkness into his wonderful light. Now I pray on my son's behalf, and when he's sober, he listens to your broadcasts. I can see hope being revived in his eyes. God is working on his heart. Praise God."
1: Thanks, Stuart. Thanks for joining us for today's program. 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

0: Music by Brian and Jen Johnson with Greatly To Be Praised. And we heard ahead of that Maria Peters singing Well Done. Your time is 12:30 and time for today's Focus on the Family. And yes, we are revisiting the conversation on a remarriage and step family. And today we're going to continue the conversation and examine how grief and changing roles and ex-spouses can cause chaos and how God can create a beautiful new family over time. This is coming up next.
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2: Our wedding, of course, we were really looking forward to it and excited about saying goodbye to our single days and, you know, moving forward and happy. And I remember walking in the door, the doors opened to the sanctuary. Of course, I'm expecting, you know, I did this 10 years earlier with someone else. It was a, you know, beautiful day, wonderful celebration.
3: Joyful.
2: Yeah, joyful, people smiling. And I walk in the door and immediately I'm greeted with sniffles and sadness. And you're not just talking about just a polite cry, you know, talking about really, really weeping.
1: Sabrina McDonald joined us last time to describe her own journey through remarriage and stepfamily. And she's back with us again today. Your host is Focus President and author Jim Daly, and I'm John Fuller.
3: John, we had such a tender and thoughtful conversation last time with Sabrina, exploring how blended families often don't blend very well. And we do touch on this subject from time to time, because there are a lot of people, for all kinds of reasons, that end up in a blended family. It could be the death of a spouse, a death of both spouses, divorce, whatever it might be. And, you know, Focus, we feel we need to help equip families where they're at so that as they move forward, they could do the best job they can do in the Lord.
1: And we mentioned last time that Sabrina has captured her story and her insights, her perspectives for remarried couples and their families in a terrific book. It's called A Home Built from Love and Loss.
3: Sabrina, welcome back.
2: Oh, thank you for having me.
3: It's so good. And I so appreciate your vulnerability and all this last time. I mean, both of us were getting choked up with the back and forth about blended families. You were the parent in this blended family. I was the child. So kind of different perspectives, but, you know, pain and joy in both ways. You offer so much practical help for these couples that are in a remarriage. You urge them to express their feelings and even talk about their previous marriage with each other. Why is that important? Because I could see that as being also dangerous.
2: Yeah. There's definitely some danger in it. And I think we all understand the danger. You know, there's jealousy, there's pain, there's fear that comes along with it. But I don't think that most people understand that there's benefit. And the benefit comes when you understand that your previous spouse made you a part of who you are. They are intricately involved in your personality and who you've become. And you can't really understand your new spouse until you understand their previous spouse, because they're a part of them.
3: Huh.
2: So when you talk about that person, you begin to understand why maybe they interpret things the way that they do, the previous ways of communication, love languages, all
3: well,
2: of these
3: true.
2: Kinds
3: all
2: of things.
3: Different. Mm-hmm. Think of that. You married to a certain temperament, the
2: exactly.
3: first marriage, and you understand their love language, perhaps, just to use that code, and then you marry someone else who's different, and you have to relearn the way they want to be loved or need to be loved.
2: Exactly. And the way that their previous spouse loved them is going to be different than the way you naturally love. And so, for example, my first husband's love language was physical touch, and he loved his back to be scratched and to be rubbed on. And so when I married Robbie, I thought, well, obviously, this is the way I've learned to love my spouse. So I would scratch his back and rub on him, and he would just recoil from that and pull away from me, which really hurt my feelings. And I couldn't figure out, why is he, you know, rejecting the love that I'm giving to him? And it turned out that that wasn't his love language. Of course, he had his own love languages. But even that changed as we were married, because I gave him more affection in, you know, different ways, holding his hand, rubbing his back.
3: And more of that physical touch.
2: Yeah, more of those physical touch aspects. And he really craved that from his first wife. But when it came to me, I was overloading him with it. So now his love language has changed to quality time or words of affirmation. Hmm. So that in and of itself changed. Yeah. But by knowing her as his previous spouse and understanding how they interacted with one another, I'm more able to understand who he is.
3: Even that creates a little bit of stress, obviously, because you're in a groove and then you're disrupted in that groove, right?
2: Yeah.
3: As to how you have learned to express love. And then you got to learn a new way.
2: Oh, I mean,
3: that's part of it. But, you know, also if you see that as more playful and an opportunity.
2: Mm-hmm.
3: It's so much better than frustration and angst, right?
2: Yeah.
3: How come you don't respond? And I mean, that can go in a negative direction when it doesn't need to. I mean, it's just what it is. Let me move to the children. You know, again, I mentioned earlier, you lost your spouse, remarried Robbie, who had also lost a spouse. I was the child out of divorce. You know, mm-hmm. my mom and dad divorced. But kids can be kind of an area of stress. And man, did I feel that with Hank, my stepdad. He just, you know, almost every day he was able to communicate to me, I really wish you weren't around. Mm. To which the good thing is I didn't care. It didn't really affect me emotionally because I was like, whatever.
2: Mm-hmm.
3: I was already getting that teen attitude at 9
2: Feelings
3: years
2: neutral.
3: Old.
2: Feelings neutral, yeah.
3: Yeah, you know, it didn't dent me emotionally. Mm-hmm. It didn't take away my sense of worth or value. And I know some people that does happen. Mm-hmm. I would just pray for those children to have a little more resiliency and not let people dictate who you are and your identity in Christ, right?
2: Yes, exactly.
3: But in that respect, though, children can become a stressor in the relationship. And how do you manage and navigate that to where, you know, you lay your head down on the pillow at night and, you know, all of a sudden it's, you know, Johnny did this and Mary did that and who's going to talk to him and how do we straighten this mess out?
2: Yeah, well, it's very difficult to navigate. I mean, I think that's, you know, part of the problem with blended families. In traditional families, you have a man and a woman that get married and they have a honeymoon period. And even if they get pregnant on their honeymoon night, they've got 9 months to work it out before they have kids. And when you get married in a blended family, you don't have that. Immediately, mm-hmm. you have a family full of interactive relationships. And it's just it's like a spider web. If you start drawing lines, you know, in a traditional family, you have a very clear map. You know, you draw a line to mom and dad, kids come out of that. And then, but when you have a blended family, you have grandparents, you have children, you have, some of those children are in their teenage years. Some of those kids are struggling with the grief from the previous tragic situation, whatever it may be.
3: Yeah.
2: And how do you navigate that? Well, you have a lot of grace. And, you know, I wrote this book so people will understand that there is grief that is happening. It's not just, I don't like you. There's also, I don't like you because you're trying to be my dad. I don't like you because you think you're my mom and you're not my mom. And there's that conflict, that loyalty that goes on, and you're feeling pulled between. So let's say you do like your stepmom and your mom is still alive, or maybe your mom is deceased, but you still feel love toward that person. And now you're sad. You feel like you're hurting the one that you love by wanting to like this person. So that creates a problem. And, or let's say you really don't like this person. Your personalities just don't get along, but yet you had no choice in the matter. Your
3: yeah.
2: parent loves them and wants to be married to them. They didn't marry you. They married your parent, you know? So how do you deal with that? Well, that is the question. It's a dance.
3: Well, I mean, and you had that situation with Benjamin, I think, your son, when he was young, and you had to kind of talk with him about who mommy loves and how mm-hmm. mommy loves. How did that? I read that. I want to hear your answer, then I'm going to push back on you a little bit. So go ahead.
2: Well, when Ben, he was 5, we had just gotten married, and he was really unhappy with Robbie. You know, Robbie's coming in, he's taken over.
3: And he's how old?
2: Benjamin was 5. And just in kindergarten. So
3: but running
2: whole,
3: the show, and
2: his
3: now
2: whole
3: he's
2: life
3: not.
2: Is changing. Yeah, so he's going into school, and he's also has a new man in his life who's taken over his mom. And so here comes this man telling him what to do, and he was very angry at me, you know. And finally he looked at me, he stomped his little feet. He said, "Do you love him more than you love me?" Of course,
3: here's a moment of truth right here.
2: Yeah, he's 5,
3: yeah.
2: you know. And I'm looking at his big brown eyes with just pain behind his eyes. And I looked at him and I thought, how can I explain to him how this situation is happening? And finally, I said, "Are you going to be here when I'm old?" And he goes, "What?" I said, "You're going to grow up, right?" "Yeah, yeah, I'm going to grow up." And I said, "You're going to get married one day, right?" "Yeah, I'm going to get married one day." And I said, "Then you're going to move off and you're not going to be here anymore. But Robbie will be here. He'll be here when I'm old. He'll be here taking care of me. When you're off with your family, he's going to be here with me. So I do love him. I do love him." And he understood that. It was like he kind of, it put it into focus for him a little bit.
3: No, that's good. The mother knows her son.
2: Yeah.
3: For me, it was, you know, what I probably would have wanted to hear is, "Of course I love you."
2: Oh, yeah.
3: Well, but, you know, my love for Robbie's different, and we're going to be together forever. And you're, I like that, but there was something when I first read that, I was like, "Oh, but tell me you love me."
2: Well, we've had that conversation many, many times.
3: I'm sure you did.
2: And telling him that I love him and that I know this is hard for him and it's a new life. And
3: but how hard that is, though. I mean, boom, all of a sudden you're on the spot as a mom, and you're trying to figure out, okay, what's the wisest thing I could say?
2: Right.
3: You know, it's a moment of Solomon. Like, don't cut the baby in two, right?
2: Right.
3: And you got to come up with something that makes sense to a five-year-old, but
2: well,
3: sets
2: and
3: it
2: I can't
3: straight.
2: Say I love you more than I love him,
3: right?
2: You know, that puts you in a position where the kid goes, "Okay, that's what I thought." You
3: so
2: know?
3: Now I'm going to manipulate.
2: Yeah.
3: That.
2: So now I know who's in control. Yeah. So
3: that's
2: you can't
3: exactly
2: say that.
3: Right.
2: And if you say, you know, "I love him more than I love you," well, that's not really true either. You're my child. And I love you with every ounce of my being. It kind of goes back to, which spouse do you love more? Which child do you love more? You love them both with everything that you have, but you love them in different ways.
3: Mm-hmm.
2: And but you can't say that. You can't say, "I love you more," or "I love you," because it puts the one or the other in the
3: right
2: position of,
3: so that's
2: it,
3: that's what makes that answer very difficult.
2: Mm-hmm.
3: And probably only you could answer it in a way that would be the most helpful.
1: Mm-hmm.
3: Because you know your son better than anybody.
2: Yeah.
3: So, you know, I was just, when I read that, I thought, how would, as a five-year-old, how would I have wanted to hear that? Because, you know, I think in some ways I assume my mom loved me more than Hank. I don't know why, but it's probably just my ego.
2: Well, your mom probably, you know, she probably led you to believe that because she does love you with all of her heart.
3: Yeah, absolutely. You know? Absolutely. Let's speak to the issue of respect in the step family. I mean, last time and this time we talked about that. My stepdad, of course, had none of that from the kids. And I don't know, there's probably blame on both sides of that equation. The stepchildren don't treat the stepparent with respect.
2: Mm-hmm.
3: And then the stepparent is attempting to create that bond.
2: Right.
3: And then the kids are sniffing that out going, "Ah, that's all fake." Mm-hmm. You know, you can tell I'm an experienced stepchild.
2: Mm-hmm.
3: But that's the dance. And I don't know in that equation or that formula, in my case, what Hank could have done to connect with us. There's probably many things I would have responded to. But speak to that idea generally about how a family, a blended family, a step family, can develop respect within the group,
2: right,
3: within the tribe.
2: Yeah. Well, you know, as a step parent, I think so often wants to be loved. They want to come into a family and step into a role that is loved. And that is just impossible. You can do that. Your biological children, when they're born, they, you know, they grow up and they love you because they're your biological children.
3: It is what it is.
2: That's exactly right. They don't really choose it. They don't. It just happens. But with stepchildren, they can't love you. And that was another thing I had to learn, was that also a step parent can't love a child. It's not there automatically. It's something that grows. So I expected Robbie to walk right in and love my children. They were so young. He didn't love my children because they weren't his children. He had to grow in love with my children.
3: But it's really critical for that step parent to realize that they have to ease into that that loving relationship.
2: That's right.
3: Because it's not a license to be abusive.
2: That's exactly right.
3: I mean, even subtly.
2: That's exactly right.
3: Whatever it might be, a little ignoring of the child or get your act together. You're always spastic or whatever you might say, right?
2: Right.
3: Because you're not used to that child's you know, personality.
2: And that's where we were talking yesterday about you know, when I wanted Robbie to come in and be this disciplinarian in the home, the kids did not respond well to that.
3: Yeah.
2: And so what he really needed to do was focus on that relationship of being a friend. of being someone that they enjoy being around, really letting that be the kind of focus in the home for the step parent than it is, you know, here's the rules, here's the order, you know, respect me, that, you know, hard line should not be what they really focus on. They really need to focus on that loving, tender, getting to know each other. I mean, you're total strangers at that point.
3: This can feel thankless in the role of step-parent, but you use Galatians 1:10 as a scriptural reminder. How does that connect? What is that scripture?
2: Yeah, Galatians 1:10. It says, "For am I now seeking the approval of man or of God? Or am I trying to please man? If I were still trying to please man, I would not be a servant of Christ." So, you know, that's what it goes back to, is pleasing God and not pleasing man. You can't worry about what your stepkids think about you. You can't worry about what your spouse thinks about you. You can't act in a way that you think is going to get you something in return, even if that acting is love. But you have to do things that you know that God has called you to do and act in a way that you know that the Lord will be pleased instead of men in the family.
3: But it's critical, especially in Christ as Christians, that love is coming from that step parent.
2: Oh, yes. I mean, that's the key.
3: You are the adult in the relationship.
2: Yes, so absolutely.
3: Even if children are spinning out emotionally because they've had a lot of loss,
2: yes.
3: You got to remember, be the mature one, take the blows, and then love.
2: Yes.
3: And
2: absolutely.
3: Then you're going to earn that relationship, I think.
2: Yeah. Well, and not always, to be honest. I mean, there are people who, no matter how loving you are, no matter how kind you are, no matter how good you are to them, they are never going to want to be all in the relationship. Mm. And that's whatever the reason. Sometimes it's because they are afraid that their other parent will get hurt, or there's a loyalty issue there, or maybe they just don't like you. Maybe they just don't like your personality.
3: That's a hard truth.
2: But it's reality. You know, I mean, you step into a situation where, especially when the kids are a little older, and they've got their own personalities, their own dreams, their own hopes, and you can be the most loving person on the planet. You can do everything they want, treat them any way they want. They're going to find something that they don't like about you, and you just have to accept it for the way that it is.
3: Mm-hmm. Sabrina, I'm going to put you on the spot. You wrote it in the book, so I'm not being mean, but your greatest failure as a stepmom, when you reflect back on Robbie's children, who were older when you got married to Robbie, what were, an example of where you thought, if I could just redo that, I would have done it differently?
2: Yeah. There are many of those examples.
3: Well, I appreciate that.
2: But the one that I wrote about in the book was when we first got married, Robbie and his son Seth, who was just a teenager at the time, they would go out every Saturday and go golfing.
3: Yay!
2: Yeah.
3: Oh, sorry.
2: Yeah. That's what they thought. Yay! And I'm at home, and of course, I had my own, you know, dreams about how this situation would turn out. And I'm thinking, these guys are just trying to get away from me and my kids. You know, they're just trying to leave me here at home, and they're going to go out and have a great time and, you know, party all day and hit balls and, you know, do their whatever, man stuff. And
3: this
2: they're just leaving me.
3: Yeah, wow, yeah, exactly. Good shot. Way to go. That was great.
2: Yes. And I'm going to be here doing all the work, you know, with the kids. And so I really, you know, talked about how displeased I was and I didn't like it and it's not fair. And
3: must have been
2: on.
3: Fun when Robbie got home.
2: Yeah, yeah. And so he stopped doing that. And big, big, big regret. I mean, looking back, you know, that was their time together. And I took it from them. So I wish I hadn't done that.
3: Well, trust me, you could be the bio mom and have the same feelings. I think Jean and I think we had that discussion. Really? You're going to go play golf on Saturday? Shouldn't you be home with your kids? Mm-hmm. Which, yeah, they weren't old enough for me yet to take them golfing. Yeah. I chose to try to go golf without anybody.
2: Mm-hmm. Yeah.
3: So I know that feeling. And, you know, for me, that was a little insensitive. And Jean was great calling me out. So there's positiveness on both sides. Mm-hmm. Now that we have you in tears on your failures, let's end on the high note. You know, when you talk about those things, when you reflect back on them, what was something you did well?
2: I think when we first got married, Seth knew that I didn't want to try to be his mom. I knew that he had a mom. I knew I wasn't it.
3: And how old is he at this point?
2: He was 14 when we got married.
3: Ooh, that is tough age.
2: It was really hard. It was hard to know, is this normal teenagehood? You know, I didn't have teenagers, never had teenagers. So a lot of times. I didn't know if his reactions were just hormones or was it grief from the loss of his mother.
3: But yes,
2: yeah, probably. Exactly. Yeah. But we talked about her a lot.
3: Yeah.
2: And we talked about what he misses about her and, you know, what were his favorite memories. And I wanted him to know that I wasn't trying to take over.
3: Yeah, that's a good conversation.
2: Yeah, we were friends, and that's what I wanted to be. Yes, I expected him to have respect for me and to go by the rules and things like that. But one day I asked him, I said, why did you say it was okay for your dad to marry me? Because Robbie would run all the girlfriends by him, you know, to get his approval. What do you think about her? What do you think about her? And a lot of times he'd say, no, definitely not. Don't marry that one. But when it came to me, he said, okay. And I knew that was hard for him because he was the youngest and he was going to have two younger siblings. And so I wondered, I said, why did you choose me? And he said, because you didn't try to be my mom.
3: Wow.
2: Yeah. So that meant a lot to him that I came at it from that approach.
3: And that's good advice. I mean, you're trying to be somebody you're not, or, you know, be her or be him if you're the guy. Right at the end here, you and Robbie built a new house, which also has trauma for the kids, either direction, right? And you built this house and you named it Havilah.
2: Mm-hmm.
3: Why? What is that Hebrew word and what's the significance of it?
2: Well, it's interesting. Were you telling the story about, your stepdad coming in and getting rid of all of your furniture?
3: Right.
2: And when we first got married, we moved into my house. Because my house was bigger.
3: I know the vocabulary. It sounds silly, but it is what you think.
2: Yeah, it's exactly right.
3: That's not your furniture
2: exactly.
3: to sell. Hey, that's not your house to run around in.
2: Exactly. So when we moved in there, all of their things went into storage, and they felt like they were living in my house, you know, because I already had furniture. Of course, we're dealing with the death of a spouse, so it's not even like a divorce situation where half his stuff goes to the, you know, the other home.
3: Right.
2: And that's another problem when you're dealing with death, is that there's no home for them to go to, you know, that he can't go back home. There's no other family where they can go to. So he's stuck there at our house, my house, with my things. And we said, we need a home that we can have as a home. Get out our furniture.
3: It's a new chapter. Know?
2: Exactly. Bring in the things that are familiar, you know, to Seth and to Robbie, and the dishes they remember, and the, you know, the decorations for the holidays, and all the things that you take for granted when you live in a home. So we decided to build a house, and we did name it Havilah. And Havilah is a land in Eden. It's one of the areas where they divide off like four. I say they in Genesis. Genesis divides off about four areas in Eden, and Havilah is one of those areas. And it's filled with all these treasures like gold and precious gems and things of that nature. But the Bible says that Havilah, that word Havilah in Hebrew, actually means writhing in pain, and it means to bring forth. So it gives this image of like childbirth. So it's something beautiful that happens, but it happens through pain.
3: Right.
2: And we thought that was a perfect name for our home because it's a beautiful place. It's a wonderful place. And it was a place where all of our things came together as one. So there's all these treasures there. But it only took place, and it could have only taken place, through this terrible, horrible tragedy that both our families had gone through.
3: Yeah.
2: And so that's why we ended up naming it Havilah. But there are great treasures to be had there as well.
3: That's so good. Mm-hmm. I'm just like leaning into what you're saying because it's so good, you know, born out of pain or built out of pain. I'll tell you, even our lives are like that.
2: Yes.
3: You know, forget others, but just our own lives going through valleys, you know, built out of pain, typically.
2: Yes.
3: There's something about this life that sorrow, the Lord uses sorrow for good purposes to kind of build into us faithfulness, trust.
2: Oh, yeah.
3: Resiliency. And hopefully, as a blended family, that's what you can aim for. That's the goal, that it can be as good as what was, maybe better.
2: Yeah.
3: And, you know, I think the Lord is honored with that.
2: Yes.
3: So
2: I hope he is.
3: Sabrina, yeah, you're living it, yeah, you and Robbie. And thank you so much for being with us. And thank you for this great resource, A Home Built from Love and Loss, coming together as a blended family. Thank you for letting us be a publisher.
2: Oh, thank you.
3: Of that great work. Sabrina, thanks for being with us.
2: Thank you. It's an honor to be here.
1: 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I'm John Fuller, inviting you back as we once again help you and your family thrive in Christ.
4: I really like the name Sabrina and Robbie gave their home, Havila. Such a beautiful reminder that something good can come out of something painful. And maybe that's where you find yourself today, in a place of pain. It might be related to a second marriage, or it might be something else entirely. Wherever you are, I hope today's program has encouraged you. Last time I mentioned our counseling team, and I want to say it again. If you need someone to talk to or walk alongside you, we're here for you. 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I'm Alison Schnell for Focus on the Family Africa, inviting you to join us next time, when we'll once again help you and your family thrive in Christ.

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3: Well, it's a warm welcome here from the studios in Kempton Park. Welcome, and once again, thank you so much for allowing me to join with you. My name is Marinas, behind the microphone today, and as always, I find it a great encouragement to have these conversations with you during the program, as well as get your input on topics. So, today, if you want to connect with me, you can send me a quick WhatsApp on +27 76 669 5049. The other way to connect is, of course, the TWR Africa Facebook page. So feel free to go and have a look. Once the topic is up, you'll be able to comment on that as well. So again, today I want you to really contemplate what God has placed in your heart regarding the topic, and let's share those insights with one another so that we may all grow together. And now let's start today's program with a reminder that in Christ we have joy.

Absolutely. This love doesn't run. This love cannot be measured. It is beyond all comprehension. The love of Jesus Christ. And also, we are called to love one another. I remind you of that. This should be something that we as brothers and sisters in the Lord share with one another daily. The love of Christ, praying for one another, encouraging one another as we move about each day. And now let's talk about our topic for today. A couple of questions that I want to ask you. How do young people in your community view marriage today? Has its value changed over time? How do young people in your community view marriage today? Has its value changed over time? This morning I was sitting in studio with a couple of young people who came to intern with the organization to spend a few months working with us. And while we didn't talk about marriage, we talked about the work that they were doing. I had to say that I was really encouraged by what these young men had to say. And that got me thinking about young people today and the fact that in so many countries, in perhaps even through things like Hollywood, there is a certain portrayal of marriage and what it is, and of course whether or not it is valuable, whether it's something that we should be doing. And especially amongst the young people, there is now a challenge, I think, to say don't get married for A, B, C, D, E, F reasons. And it's become very unpopular in many countries, not everywhere, in many countries. And so I want to know, regarding your community where you are, how do young people in your community view marriage today? And has this changed over time? Has the value of marriage changed? Is it similar to what it was before with the previous generations? Or is there a new viewpoint on marriage that is coming through these days? Well, that is what I want to hear from you. So please connect with me either via the Facebook page or you can send me a WhatsApp on +27 76 669 5049. One more time, +27 76 669 5049. And now, more music, set me free.

0: Walking on the Stars, Group One Crew. That is what we just listened to. I'll have more music for you in a bit, but in the meantime, let's first be encouraged in today's Fresh.
1: Have you ever noticed how stubborn we can be? We sketch out our five-year plan, knowing exactly how life should unfold, and even though deep down we know that our plans don't always play out the way we think they should, we still find it maddening when things just don't go our way. Hi, I'm Bernie Diamond and welcome again to Fresh. Take Steve Jobs. At 30, he was fired from Apple, the very company he'd founded. By all accounts, it was a humiliating experience. But years later, he admitted that being fired freed him to think more creatively. That setback led to Pixar and eventually his return to Apple, where he reshaped the world of technology. What appeared to be the end of a promising career turned out to be an essential stepping stone to success. Proverbs chapter 19, verses 20 and 21. Listen to advice and accept discipline. Then you too will become wise. People might make many plans, but what the Lord says is what will happen. That cuts straight to the heart, doesn't it? Wisdom means admitting we don't know it all. It means being humble enough to listen to God's word, to godly counsel, even to the discipline that stings. Because in the end, our clever strategies and carefully laid plans aren't what determine the outcome. God's purposes stand. And in Christ, we see that truth in the flesh. Men planned his downfall. Judas betrayed him. The leaders schemed against him. And yet, through the cross and the resurrection, God's greater plan, our salvation, triumphed. So, yes, plan wisely, but hold your plans loosely, because in the end, the only plan that matters is God's, and that plan is Jesus. That's his word, fresh for you today. Yeah, I am so passionate about seeing your life transformed as you receive the word of God into your heart.
0: Thank you, as always, Bernie Diamond. That was today's Fresh. The next installment coming your way on Monday. But always wonderful to get these inputs. And indeed, make sure that you share what we've learned with others. Casting Crowns on next with Wedding Day.

Can't help but sing along to that one. Having a soul on fire today is what the world needs. We need a world that sees Jesus in us and through us. And one of the things that Jesus, of course, instituted is marriage. For a man shall leave his father and mother and cling on to his wife. That is what the Bible teaches. And we've always seen that as a key component, marriage to Christian families. But my experience has been that recently in many places, young people are no longer interested in getting married. They have substitute words that they might use to say that they are very committed. And ultimately, many of them feel that it is just a legal hassle. It is a something that doesn't work. We know that in many parts of the world, half of the marriages end up in divorce. And so some people might say, well, it's not even worth it to get married. Now, what about the young people today? Do you think they have that view where you are? Like I said, it differs from place to place. And so where you are right now, is that the predominant view that marriage is not for today? I know definitely in South Africa, there's a bit of a mixed bag, mixed views on this. Some areas, it's very predominant, the idea that we don't need marriage. In other groups, in other parts, it's once again, marriage is important. So let's talk about that. Do you think it's changed over time? Is it still the same as it was 20, 30, 40 years ago? Or do the young people right now have a very different perspective? I see some messages already coming in. I'll be reading those out a little bit later, but please keep them coming in, and I'll definitely read those on the air in a bit. Well, Tim Timmons is our next artist. Your love never fails.

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2: All right, it's quiz time. You know what that means. I'm about to drop some clues and you need to figure out who am I in Scripture. So I've got four clues for you and I'm going to give you the first two right now. Once you have those clues, you'll be able to figure out which character in the Bible am I, and then you can connect with me and let me know what the answer is. So clue number one for today's who am I. I was a priest who lived at Nob. I was a priest who lived at Nob. Clue number two, I gave holy bread to David and his men. I gave holy bread to David and his men. Well, those are your first two clues. Once I've given you all four, I'll be able to put it up on Facebook. In the meantime, if you already know what the answer is, then you can always send me a WhatsApp. That number, once again, +27 76 669 5049. And let me say that again, +27 76 669 5049. We'll get to that shortly. In the meantime, Forrest Frank is saying it's a good day.
3: Okay. I'm about to

0: It's so worth it to have real relationships with real people where you're really going there with each other, because it's what we're made for.
1: We all want deep, meaningful relationships. So why do we keep playing it safe? Hi, I'm Mark Gothier with Crew and Making Your Life Count. Keith Spurgeon says that risk makes deep relationships possible.
0: Those kind of things just circle in our minds all the time. And so it feels so risky to be vulnerable. But I think it's so true. There is no passion without risk. And that's really the kind of relationships we want. We have to be willing to be vulnerable and share a little bit more than what we normally would. We're designed for connection.
1: Real connection takes courage. It means stepping into the light and trusting God with the outcome. Take that step today at crew.org/life.
2: There is no passion without risk. I love that line. I think that is absolutely true. And God leads us into that passion. God leads us into taking that risk. And he's also the one who leads us into our understanding of marriage. Now, earlier on, I mentioned that we had a couple of young people in this morning in the studio that I had a chat with. And well, they dropped in right now, so I'm so happy that I have a couple of young people to help me address the topic. So whilst they are here, I'm going to just bring them into the conversation. So a reminder again of what our topic is for today. How do young people in your community view marriage today? Has its value changed over time? So I have Carson and Luke with me right now, two young people from the USA, from America. And I would like to know, guys, where you are in your community back home. What would you say? How do young people view marriage today?
3: Yeah. So I know at my university specifically, it's a very big, large, secular university. And there's kind of two different cultures that I experience in terms of how marriage is talked about and viewed. There's the culture within my Christian community, and then there's the broader culture at large at the university. And I know if you look at the statistics, the median age of marriage in the United States has just gone up and up and up over time. And so through talking to other people around my campus, I think they generally think marriage is not something that's important for them. They think that, you know, it's more about dating someone, having fun, crossing boundaries that are only meant for marriage relationships, and that they can put off getting married until they are done with their fun and they've settled down much later in life. They view it as a really big commitment, and it is. And I think they generally don't want to make that commitment too early out of fear.
4: Yeah, I think that was really well said, Luke. I said, for me, I think my community, it is wedding season, all right? I think one of the common norms in my community is that after people graduate college and get their degree, they go to their sweetheart and they get married right after college. And I think it's not because it's such a common norm, because like, oh, everyone's doing it, so I should do it. But it's also because of it's tactical. It makes sense. It's about understanding, can you support marriage? And marriage, it also costs, like, financially. There is an aspect to that there. So it's about, can I sustain this marriage? And people do that after college, so they have a job ready to go. So, yeah, I think it's been very impactful to have that perspective. And, yeah, understanding that, yeah, coming from a Christian community, there's a lot of care. And they understand that, yeah, the joining of the flesh, the two becoming one, even seen all the way back through Genesis, that's been a huge influence on my Christian community. But yeah, I'd say it's definitely changed my outlook and just being in following Christ even more. It's been incredible.
2: Thanks so much, Carson and Luke, two guests in today. They've been with us for a couple of months now with the organization and helping us out in Swaziland. If you want to give them a quick shout out before they head out, because they're about to fly back home to the US, just send them an encouraging word. They'll still be with me for a little bit. So on Facebook, that's Carson and Luke. Just send them off a nice message as they head on out. So, right now we are heading towards the top of the hour. I remind you again that the quiz is coming up in the next hour, and I'll reveal what the answer is. Also, we'll get back to your responses on the topic. So once again, the number there for a WhatsApp, +27 76 669 504 9, or stop by the TWR Africa Facebook page. The topic is up for you to comment on. And now for a classic, Big Daddy Weave, The Lion and the Lamb.

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1: This is Worship Connection. We are in our second hour for today, and welcome once again. I'm Marinas N for Tulani and Unati, and some great tunes that I'm going to share with you, get you dancing in this next 60 minutes. And of course, the quiz is still on, as well as the topics. I'm going to start reading your responses, so make sure that you get it in right now. Again, the number there for WhatsApp, +27 66 69 50 49. And then on the Facebook page, you'll be able to get the topic in the next 10 minutes or so. I'll drop you the four clues for the quiz for today. So that's all coming up. In the meantime, let's start on a high note, 363 with Treasure.

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1: Time for us to get the other two clues in the quiz for today. So just a recap again, we're doing a who am I today, not a what am I or a who are we. Clue number one, I was a priest who lived at Nob. Clue number two, I gave holy bread to David and his men. Clue number three, I also gave David the sword of Goliath. And then final clue, I was later killed by Doug the Idiomite on Saul's orders. I'm sure you have it right now what the answer could be. And remember, you can put it on Facebook on the TWR Africa page. You'll find it right now. Or send me a WhatsApp. That number again, +27 76 669 5049. Of course, the clues are also up on the TWR Africa page. So in case you want to just recheck them, make sure you have the right answer. That's where you need to head right now. I'll get to your responses to the quiz in about 40 minutes. So make sure that you are listening at that time. That's going to be at about 10 minutes too. In the meantime, let's keep praising. This is the live version of Planet Shaker's Endless Praise.

Great Eternity, the Son of Man. We are now at 20 minutes past. Time for us to have a close look at your responses to today's topic. And I'm going to start on Facebook. Right now we have, let's begin here. We have Familia saying, regarding the question, how do young people in your community view marriage today? Familia saying, many we say it's no longer vital nowadays. So saying there that young people are no longer interested because it's not vital, according to those in the community. Then Lambani saying, end of marriages in the community are so common nowadays, it has no value than before. It's not rare to see man and woman walk together, going to church or shopping, others even fighting. Youth have lost interest towards marriage. So both cases there saying that it's on the downside. The marriage is becoming less frequent. And I think that's a trend that we see in a lot of countries across the globe right now. Something to pray about. Certainly, marriage is an institution that God created. And so we should constantly be praying for young people to find true love, to find a connection through Jesus Christ, Him being the third person in the marriage, the one who is above all, who is guiding the two young people, you know, in marriage, helping them to grow, helping them to love one another, and always giving them the advice that they need. So it's important for young people to have that that bond, and of course Jesus Christ being the one who is guiding them as their Lord and Savior. So let's never forget to pray for young people today. We'll get to more responses in a little bit. Right now, though, Nashville Worship Collective bringing us Watery Grave, the song.

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Mike Tyler, God Did It. Well, we are now at 20 minutes to. A quick mention again that we'll have the answer for the quiz coming up shortly. So if you still want to get your answer in, then now is the moment to do so. Go and jot it down either on Facebook or send it through on a WhatsApp. We have, like I said, less than 10 minutes left, so let's have a few more songs. Forrest Frank and Thomas Rhett singing Nothing Else.

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2: All right, it's time to see if you got to the right answer for the quiz for today. And I'm going to start with the WhatsApp line, see what you came up with. In this case, Joshua writing in and saying, good afternoon, Worship Connection. The answer to your query for today is Ahimelech, the priest. Bible reference is 1 Samuel 21. So that is our first answer. Then on the TWR Africa Facebook page, well, let's see what you came up with there. We have Limbani coming up with the same answer. You are Ahimelech. Then Mahami saying Abiatar. And finally, Grace. He is called Ahimelech. So two answers there. What the question is either of them correct? Almost 100% pass rate today. Indeed, the answer was Ahimelech. And absolutely, congratulations. Thank you so much for writing in today. Next quiz will follow on Monday, so always nice to have that weekend to study up, to read the Bible, and to be ready for what is to come in the week in terms of the quiz. Well, we are heading to the top of the hour right now. Chris Tomlin reminding us that our God is indescribable.

0: On the 26th of July, a white phosphorus hand grenade exploded 6 inches from my face. It devastated me.
1: Dave is a veteran of the Vietnam War. He spoke at a Billy Graham crusade in Washington, D.C. about the healing and life-saving power of God's love.
0: I'm going to tell you something, folks. I thank God for a daddy who told me about Jesus, because he wasn't something I had to conjure up. He was already in my heart. But I'm glad to tell you today that no matter what condition my body may stand here in, as the Lord Almighty is my witness, the spirit of this man does not have even the hint of a scar, because the great physician Jesus has done a remarkable job of healing. And I give him my greatest and my deepest appreciation tonight. May God bless you.
1: Whatever scars you may bear, Jesus can heal your heart and soul.
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1: This is indeed Worship Connection. We are at the start of our final 60 minutes together. And once again, I want to welcome you. I want to say to you, thank you for choosing to listen today. And you can still take part in the topic for today and reach out, send me a shout out if you want to do that. The number there is once again a +27 76 669 5049. Also, an option to you is to go to the Facebook page of TWR Africa. Well, I want to bless you with plenty of wonderful tunes. Let's have Beth Amusing singing This Is Amazing Grace.

0: That was Melanie Waldman and Palace teaming up for Overwhelmed. Well, we are now nearing 20 minutes past. That means it's time for our next encouragement in Craig Harbin's Expectant Faith.
1: Welcome to Expectant Faith Devotionals, a daily application of faith in the Lord Jesus Christ. The God who is there, but without faith it is impossible to please Him. For he who comes to God must believe that he is, and that he is a rewarder of those who diligently seek him. Hebrews chapter 11, verse 6. For all of those whom we would consider great men or great women of faith, God was the greatest reality of their lives. He was and is, as he declared himself to be to Moses, I am that I am. In the Gospel according to John, the Lord, in speaking to the Jews of his day, said, Most assuredly, I say to you, before Abraham was, I am. When we come to the book of Revelation, the last book in the Bible, we find the Lord Jesus declaring, I am the Alpha and Omega, the beginning and the end, says the Lord, who is and who was and who is to come, the Almighty. If there is an eternal truth that sets the stage for mankind to grasp something of God's existence and the conditions and potential of God's glory being revealed in this world, it is the truth that Jesus Christ is the same yesterday, today, and forever. This same Jesus who existed before the foundation of the world, by whom the world was created and is presently maintained, is the very present God of which the Scriptures speak. Over and over, particularly to his servants who believe, he reveals himself as being the one who is constantly present. As one author put it, though invisible, more real than the very air that we breathe. When God calls a man, woman, or child to faith in him, specifically in Christ, he calls them first of all to believe, without doubt or double-mindedness, that he is God, never changing, always present, and indeed a very present help in trouble. William Chalmers Smith captured somewhat these great truths in one of his hymns. He wrote, Immortal, invisible God, only wise, in light inaccessible hid from our eyes, most blessed, most glorious, the Ancient of Days, almighty, victorious, thy great name we praise. One of the greatest proofs of the presence and power of the everlasting God and his desire and will, not only to show forth his glory, his beauty and goodness, but to reveal himself to the heart of every soul, capturing the affection of that soul and leading that one according to the revelation or unveiling of himself, is seen in the Scriptures. The Holy Spirit has been given to mankind to bring all men to a saving knowledge of Christ. Will all come? No. But all will be witnessed to through the things that are, the creation, and more specifically and completely through the gospel of Christ. It would be as the author of the book of Hebrews would put it, God has in these last days spoken to us by his Son, whom he has appointed heir of all things, through whom also he made the worlds. Before the foundation of the world, God in his omniscience, goodness, and love created the plan, the only effective and certain design and path by which a sinful, lost soul could be cleansed entirely from his sin and be baptized with Christ into his death. What does this mean? God, not only in Christ, by the sacrifice and the shedding of his precious blood, provided mankind with the most certain way by which man's sins, all of man's sins, could be washed away, and man be made clean and justified before God, but he would deal with every trace of sin and the sinful nature, one day by Christ, to present the saved soul before the Father perfect, holy, and without blemish. By the resurrection power of the Holy Spirit, a new creation of God would appear, a life well-pleasing to God, dear Father. Show forth your presence in Jesus' name. Amen. Thanks for listening to this broadcast. If you would like to read the text, listen to other devotionals, or comment on the message, please contact us at expectantfaith.com or at WhatsApp, +27 72 641-4475, sponsored by Expectant Faith Devotionals.

Bethany Cruz and Osby Berry, The Turn Around. Now, personally, this song was a real blessing to me over the last few days. It popped into my head, and then once it was in my head, it didn't want to leave. And so I took that to mean that I need to listen to it. That something maybe wants to remind me that our God is going to turn things around in my life. And not that things are going very bad right now. In fact, I'm doing very good. But it's good to be reminded that that is going to be how God operates. He's going to take what the devil does and he's going to turn it for my good. Well, also in your life today, be reminded of that. No matter what you face, God has only the best for you in mind. That doesn't always mean that we go through easy times all the time. And sometimes we face challenges. Certainly the Bible characters that we read about also faced many challenges. But we can look up to our God and say that He's with us and He will turn it for our good. That's my encouragement for you as we get towards the end of today's program. Just another 19 minutes left. I pray that you will know that in your heart, that God is good. Chris says, on next with Encounter.

Hope Dawes and John Riddick, If the Lord Builds the House. Well, we are at 10 minutes to. That means we're going to wrap things up shortly with our final songs. Just want to wish you once again a fantastic rest of your day. Hope that you have a blessed weekend also coming up. May God be glorified in all that we say and do. Let's finish strong. Kerry Jobe with Beautiful.

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1: Well, a very good afternoon to you, friend. Thank you so much for joining us on the station. It speaks hope to the world. TWR Pure Talk. My name is Tulani. What an honor it is to be here with you. And I hope you enjoyed your time with Marinus on Worship Connection. But right now, we're back to our teaching programs. And we're going to join Chuck Sundor for the series, How Great is Our God? And today, the grace of God. Be blessed.
2: On Thursday's program, Chuck Swindoll left us with a definition that won't let go. He said that grace is free sovereign favor to the ill-deserving. It's not earned, it's not kindness extended to friends. God's grace is favor poured out on those who deserve the opposite. Today on Insight for Living, Chuck takes that definition off the page and walks it into history, into a forgotten man, a no-place town, and a king who came looking anyway. This is where grace gets its face. Chuck titled his message, The Grace of God.
3: We learned our last time together that God loves us, remember? When that love is activated, grace kicks in. That's the beauty of God's grace. When love is activated, grace kicks in. Grace is free sovereign favor to the ill-deserving. God sovereignly, apart from anything from us, any goodness, any effort, any attempt to win his favor or friendship, God in his grace reaches down to lift us up, even while we fight him in the process. Amazing. Amazing. To illustrate that, look at Romans chapter 5, verse 8. Just the one verse for a moment. But God demonstrates his own love toward us, in that while we were yet sinners, Christ died for us. God provides evidence of this characteristic of his love as he reaches out to sinners like us. He demonstrates his own love toward us. Look at verse 6. While we were still helpless, I've underscored the word helpless. At the right time, Christ died for the ungodly. Helpless. Verse 8. While we were yet sinners, underscore sinners, Christ died for us. Helpless. Sinful. Verse 10. For while we were enemies, we were reconciled to God through the death of his son. Underscore that word. Helpless, sinners, enemies. Grace is God extending his favor to those who can't help themselves. When you lose a loved one and you can't make it through, his grace gets you through it because you're helpless. When you cannot make yourself well and you're suffering and suffering over a long period of painful time in your life, you're helpless to make yourself well. God comes to your rescue in his grace, gets you through it, gets you beyond it. He helps the helpless. Grace is God's undeserved favor extended to those who could never earn it and are unable to repay it. We said it best, with the free sovereign favor to the ill-deserving. Why ill-deserving? Because we are sinful to the core. To the core. Verse 19 in the same chapter of Romans 5. As through one man's disobedience, the many were made sinners. Don't go any further. There's Adam, There are your grandparents, your great-grandparents. There's your heritage. There's your progeny. The whole family of us, sinful. Every one of us, because one man sinned, acting as our federal head. When he sinned, we sin. The many were made sinners. Even so, through the obedience of one, Christ Jesus, our Lord, many, we read, many will be made righteous. You can't do it on your own. It must come through Christ. Look at the next verse. The law came in. Why? So that the transgression would increase. Isn't that amazing? Even among Christians, transgressions increase. G.K. Chesterton said it well when he spoke of original sin as the one Christian truth that can be verified by observation anywhere in the world, any day of the week. Just look around. The harshest, ugliest, worst letters I have ever been sent have been sent by Christians. The most difficult, angry treatment has come to me from Christians. The most painful scars on my life were put there by Christians. Carnal Christians, sinful Christians. And don't tell me their motive was right. Their motive was wrong, and often my response was not right. Why? Because I'm sinful to the core. I'm blue also. And isn't it amazing in our society, people deny that. You know, there are audiences where if I preach like this, they'd be pouring out the aisles. I mean, they're walking out on, I'm not going to listen to this. You know what I did last week. You know the money I've given to that charity. Do you realize how good I am compared to my neighbor? I mean, on and on they go. It's just denial. J.I. Packer told a wonderful story of how denial can blind us to the truth. He loved to talk about the psychiatrist who brought a man into his office who was convinced he was dead. The psychiatrist's job was to convince him that he's living. He couldn't convince him. Finally, he settled on a foolproof plan. He took a couple of medical books from his shelf and he gave them to the man and he said, look, read these chapters and you will see that dead men do not bleed. You'll read it for yourself. The guy said, okay. Came back in a week and the doc said, well, what do you think? What did you learn? He said, I'm now convinced, said the patient, it's perfectly clear that based on this evidence in this medical journal and this medical book that dead men do not bleed. I'm convinced. Without saying a word, the psychiatrist pulled out a drawer, got a needle, took the man's finger and pricked his finger. Out came blood. The man said, great Scott, dead men do bleed. Please, please, the evidence is everywhere. Our denial is in reverse. It's in reverse. We're in this fixed state where we believe we're alive spiritually. In fact, we are dead spiritually. No hope to get to heaven on our own without coming through the cross. We'll hear about Christ on the cross in the messages yet ahead. But for now, let's settle on this. The law tells us what to do. It just doesn't enable us. As the poet wrote, do this and live, the law demands, but gives me neither feet nor hands. A better word, God's grace does bring. It bids me fly and gives me wings. It gives me wings. We are able to live on in this life, sinful as we are, because of the grace of God. We're able to have an eternal kind of life like God our Father, because God in His grace chose to declare us righteous. John writes of how Jesus brought grace and truth in his coming. John lived, by the way, chapter 1 of his gospel. John lived in the in-between era. How interesting would that have been? Born and reared in the era of the law, and Jesus came later after his death. The Holy Spirit came and the era of grace kicks in, and John has lived to see the two, and he knows the difference came in the person of Jesus. John starts right off. He doesn't mess around in this gospel. Go back to John chapter 1. The Gospel of John chapter 1. John opens his account of Jesus Christ, and he doesn't beat around the bush. Look closely. In the beginning was the Word. This is John's word for Jesus himself, W-O-R-D. In the beginning was the Word. The Word was with God. The Word was God. So immediately states that Jesus is John chapter 1. John opens his account of Jesus Christ, and he doesn't beat around the bush. Look closely. In the beginning was the Word. This is John's word for Jesus himself, W-O-R-D. In the beginning was the Word. The Word was with God. The Word was God. So immediately states that Jesus is deity. In fact, verse 3,

life was the light of men, and the light shines in the darkness, and the darkness did not comprehend it, did not extinguish it, could not put it out. The light shone. The original light is not in ourselves. It is in Christ and Christ alone. If there is light to take away darkness, it will be in Christ and Christ alone. If there is any light in us, it's reflected light. Reflected light. In that sense, Jesus is like the sun. We are like the moon. Jesus, the original Star of David, if you will. The Son of God came, created, brought life, brought light. Look closely now. Verse 14, the Word became flesh and dwelt among us. One of the paraphrases says, He moved into the neighborhood. I've always liked that. Jesus came and He moved into the neighborhood. He didn't remain aloof. He didn't live in a castle. He didn't say to people, stay away, I'm holy. He became one of us. He spent time with sinners, tax collectors, prostitutes, people who gossiped, who were ugly to other people, folks who didn't forgive, people who weren't kind, people like us. He came to this world and He dwelt among us. Look at the next statement. John writes, He was there. This is an eyewitness account. We beheld His glory. The glory as of the only begotten of the Father, full of what? Full of grace, full of truth. Without hedging in any way on truth, He demonstrated grace. The law had done none of this grace, had offered none of it. And this one who came with His one-of-a-kind glory demonstrates fully this grace. And with Jesus, freedom replaced bondage, and light took the place of dark, and hope the place of discouragement and depression and emptiness. We learned that about our God at the very first time on this Godhead series of messages. His glory, we saw glory in Him. There was the effulgence of God in His presence. It must have been magnificent to be around the Savior. He didn't glow, didn't have a halo, didn't walk around a white robe going, ooh, No, that's a phony idea of Him. He was just like any other Jewish man. However, He happened to have been God. He looked like all the rest of us. But this verse says we saw His glory. John was there. John was there. He saw it. It's like nothing else he's ever seen. It was glory as of the only begotten of the Father, full of what? Look, grace, truth. Grace doesn't deny truth. Grace underscores truth. You're sinful. You don't deserve what I'm going to do, but the truth is my love is activated and I'm going to extend my favor in your direction. And as a result, you're going to be the recipient of grace, even though you do not deserve it. He was full of grace and truth. Verse 16, I love it. Look closely. For of His fullness we have all received grace upon grace. Eugene Peterson in The Message renders that we all live off His generous bounty, gift after gift after gift after gift. It's grace. It's grace. From John 1, look at Ephesians 2. Quickly now, time is moving. Ephesians chapter 2, verse 8, verse 9. Paul is in the subject of salvation. He starts where I have been, verse 1, Ephesians 2. You were dead in your trespasses and sins. You were dead, and you formerly walked in this way. Therefore, verse 8, not surprisingly, it is by grace you have been saved through faith. Grace trumped law. Grace overshadowed our sin. You have been saved by grace through faith. And it wasn't

0: from yourself. It was the gift of God, not as a result of works, so that no one may boast. The summary of salvation: by grace through faith, not works. By grace through faith, not works. Say that. By grace through faith, not works. Again. By grace through faith, not works. You have just stated a truth not known by the vast majority of the world, even a world that's heard of Jesus, though most in this world have not. Those who have think that there's something in them that will somehow gain the favor of someone that good, when in fact the purpose of his death is because we couldn't get good, we can never be good, therefore he will declare us righteous because of his death. I take it by faith. It is because of God's grace. It is never because of my works. The greatest heresy on the planet comes through words like this: it's not what God does for me, it's what I do for him. And the vast majority of people who even acknowledge there is a God, and it's a decreasing number every year, work hard to please him, to do good things, when in fact good things come after we have believed in his son. And that those are valuable works, but they don't get us to God. They're the result of our knowing God. Now, this wonderful story. I love this story in 2 Samuel chapter 9. You may remember when we were on the glory of God, I used King Uzziah as an example, who became a leper. When I spoke on the holiness of God, I referred to Isaiah the prophet, who stood in the temple and heard the angels as they, in antiphonal voice, said, "Holy, holy, holy, infinitely holy is the Lord our God." Isaiah. When we were on the love of God, we looked at the prodigal son and the prodigal's father. Today, on the grace of God, we're going to look at Mephibosheth. Back to 2 Samuel chapter 9. Get your pen handy. I rarely tell you that, but today I'm going to urge you to write down the six analogies that tie in with our salvation coming from the life of Mephibosheth. 2 Samuel chapter 9. I want you to put on your thinking caps. I want you to travel with me back over 2,500 years, and we are in the palace of the king. His name is David. His predecessor, King Saul, has died. David has come to the throne. His dynasty is now running its course. Listen carefully. In the eastern dynasties, when a new king came on the scene, all of the family of the old king, the former king, is exterminated. Or, if not exterminated, they run like rats on a sinking ship. Because what? The new king will kill them. Their presence, since they have the royal blood in them, would be a threat to the new king's throne. The family of Saul has fled away, though David exterminated none of them. But when Saul died, Ziba, his servant, as well as a nurse who was helping with the children, took up this little boy, Mephibosheth, and ran for their lives to hide. In the running, she dropped him, and he was crippled in both his feet. Now, that's the background of the story, Mephibosheth, here in 2 Samuel 9. And David is now in his palace. Can you see the carvings of around him, the gold appointments? I mean, it is luxurious. Finally, peace has come to Israel, prosperity. As one wag put it, there was not only a chicken in every pot, there was a grape on every vine. David was a prosperous king, and he took care of his people. He did not overtax them. He was a shepherd by God's grace that had been brought to the place of the kingship. So he's musing on his throne. As some of you have done when you got promoted to that place you now hold, CEO, president, you're the owner, whatever. And you sit back and you think, man, How blessed am I. And David, as he's sitting and musing, remembers a promise. Before his dear friend Jonathan died in the same battle as Saul, his father had died in, David promised Jonathan he would take care of his family. Jonathan said, just make that covenant with me. And David said, I promise. Suddenly the promise comes back to his mind and he thinks, I've got to make that promise good. Because of his relationship with his friend Jonathan and Jonathan's father Saul, King David initiates an act of grace. Look at it. So David said, is there yet anyone left of the house of Saul that I may show him kindness for Jonathan's sake? You'll read the word kindness several times through this passage. It's a Hebrew word translated kindness, chesed. If you say it right, something lands on the back of the neck of the person in front of you. So be careful of trying about repeating it. Chesed is a guttural term. It means loving kindness, sometimes translated mercy, occasionally just love. Here, through this passage, it's kindness. Think of grace, grace, grace. God's treatment, sovereign, free, sovereign favor to the ill-deserved. Is there anyone to whom I might show free, sovereign favor? So he meets a man named Ziba, who is from the house of Saul, and Ziba said, I know where there is one, and I'm just a servant, but verse 3 concludes, there's still a son of Jonathan, David. He's a cripple. He's disabled.
1: 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Chuck Swindoll has shown us something both sobering and stunning, that the law exposes the depth of our sin, and that apart from Christ, we're not merely struggling people doing our best, we are dead. But here's where the story turns. Because into that darkness, grace is revealed. Not as a reward for the righteous, but as a rescue for the helpless. I'm Bill Meyer. Join us when Chuck Swindoll continues his in-depth study on the grace of God, Monday on Insight for Living.

0: 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We're now going to listen to Keys for Kids with Anthony Parkes. And after this, we'll enjoy today's edition of Turning Point, where Dr. David Jeremiah concludes his series, Making Sense of It All. Today's reading from 2 Corinthians 9, 6 to 13, among other passages, as he talks about getting through giving.
1: Isaiah 61, verse 10. My soul shall be joyful in my God, for he has clothed me with the garments of salvation.

0: Smiles are always in fashion. Heather watched her brother Tommy tie his new shoes.
1: "Pretty cool, eh, Heather?" Tommy asked with a grin. "Everybody's wearing shoes like these now."
0: Heather nodded. Then she ran upstairs to her grandmother, who was staying with them for a couple of months. She perched on the arm of Grandma's chair and gave her a big hug.
2: "Grandma," began Heather, "will you buy me a new pair of shoes? Everybody's wearing the kind that Tommy just got."
0: "Tommy got what Tommy needed," Grandma finished.
2: "Well, I need some too," whined Heather.
0: She frowned. "Tommy always gets what he wants. I never do."
2: "Mom won't buy me anything. I need new jeans and a new shirt too."
0: Grandma shook her head.
2: "If it would make you happy for even just a few months, I might consider buying you a new outfit. But I know you wouldn't be content for a week," she said.
0: "Besides, you have plenty of clothes."
2: "They're so old," objected Heather. "They're so last year."
0: "Oh, I doubt that," replied Grandma. "But even the latest fashions wouldn't look good on you today."
2: "Why not?" exclaimed Heather, startled.
0: "Because even the best fashion designers can't make a grouch look good," Grandma told her.
2: "Grumbling, pouting, and scowling are never attractive. You're a Christian, and you need to learn to be thankful for all that God has given you. And so stop complaining."
0: Heather sighed and shrugged.
2: "Oh, well," she said after a minute. "Mom would probably be mad if you bought me anything. She says you always spoil us."
0: Suddenly, Heather grinned at Grandma and gave her another hug.
2: "I gotta admit, she's right. But I like being spoiled."
0: She got up to leave.
2: "Okay, Grandma, I'll just go on wearing my ugly old rags," she said teasingly.
1: "Ah, now I see a pretty girl," exclaimed Grandma with a smile.
2: "Try to remember that a smile is always in fashion, and it makes you look great."
0: Grandma's eyes twinkled as she added,
2: "Even in those old-fashioned, worn-out things you're wearing today."
0: Are you too concerned about the kind of clothes you wear? Do you care more about whether you have popular styles than you do about the expression on your face? Your attitude reveals the kind of person you are, and it cannot be hidden by fashionable clothing. The Bible says to be content with all things. A thankful heart and a happy attitude make a person most attractive.

0: 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TWR's Women of Hope program not only reaches women, men who hear it are affected as well.
1: I am a university student, and sometimes life is very stressful for me. I didn't know anyone who could encourage me or what I was doing wrong. I would smile and be friendly, so no one knew I was unhappy. But one day, I heard your program, Women of Hope. You talked about resting, and even though I'm a man, I learned a lot from this program. Thank God that He never forgets me.
0: Around the world, the Spirit of God uses TWR programs to bless people in many places, some of which are difficult to reach in any other way.

0: It's a simple concept, but it's often misrepresented or misunderstood. The idea that whatever you give to God comes back to you multiplied. What's the truth? Today, on Turning Point, Dr. David Jeremiah reveals the underlying principle behind this teaching and how you can be blessed by putting it into practice. 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
1: I'm sure you've heard it said, my people you believe in, that it is more blessed to give than to receive. And if you ever put that principle to test, you'll discover that it's true. I know you like to receive, and there's nothing wrong with that. It's blessed to receive, but it's more blessed to give. Because when you give, you set a chain reaction in place that doesn't stop. And I could tell you many stories about that, but we're going to stick with the scripture as we open our Bibles together today to 2 Corinthians chapter 9, a very famous passage for people who teach on stewardship. But this is about the stewardship of life, not just about the stewardship of your resources. So don't turn this off. Don't say, oh, he's going to talk about money, because I'm not. I'm going to talk about life and principles that will help you grow in your relationship with Christ and become the person you truly want to be. Just a few months ago, we embarked on a brand new initiative. We released our first ever fiction book. It was called Vanished, and it told the story of the rapture in incredible terms. It was just the first of three in this series of fiction books, and the second one has just now been released. It's called Shattered, and it is the story of what happens on earth after the rapture, from the rapture to the second coming of Christ. My friend Sam O'Neill wrote the fiction part of it. It's based upon the teaching that I have done in this section of Scripture. And this book, Shattered, a beautiful new book, is available to you for a gift of any size during this month. Please ask for your copy of Shattered when you make your gift today. I hope you'll take advantage of it. Get a copy of it by sending a gift of any size today to Turning Point to help us do the work that we do, sharing the gospel around the world. When you send your gift, ask for this book, and it will be on its way. Well, here's our lesson for today, the last one in this series. Here is Getting Through Giving from the Word of God.
2: Why is it more blessed to give than to receive? Because when you give, you receive. That's the whole thing. This truth that is more blessed to give than to receive is a paradox in the minds of most people today. The message of the paradox is here in Luke 6:38, but the meaning of it is basically described for us in a couple of passages in the New Testament, the first one being 2 Corinthians chapter 9. So if you have your Bible, you might want to turn over to 2 Corinthians chapter 9. And here we read in verse 6 of the 9th chapter, "But this I say, he who sows sparingly will reap sparingly, and he who sows bountifully will also reap bountifully." Now go back and read that verse with our two words. He who gives sparingly will also get sparingly, and he who gives bountifully will also get bountifully. You see, it's not the reapers who determine the harvest, it's the sowers. It's not the receivers who determine the harvest, it's the givers. Many Christians today need to learn the power of this. For as long as we hold on to things that God has given us, refusing to allow them back in to his program, we will never see the increase he wants to bless us with. But not only that, not only is it true that we receive if we give, but number two, we receive what we give. Galatians 6:8 says it this way, "For he who sows to his flesh will of the flesh reap corruption, but he who sows to the Spirit will of the Spirit reap everlasting life." What that says is we get not only if we give, we get what we give. In all the years that I have heard Luke 6:38 taught, and it's usually taught in every stewardship message somewhere along the way, people always talking about Luke 6:38, "Given it shall be given to you." It's a great principle. And in all the years that I've heard it taught, I don't think I've ever heard anybody teach it in its context. Because in the context of Luke chapter 6, this little verse isn't about finances at all. It is a principle that works in the financial realm, but its primary meaning in Luke chapter 6 is something totally different. If you got your Bibles and you still have Luke 6:38 there, just go back and I want to read the verse before Luke 6:38. You'll see what I mean. Here's what it says. Judge not, and you shall not be judged. Condemn not, and you shall not be condemned. Forgive, and you will be forgiven. Give, and it will be given to you. Good measure, pressed down, shaken together, running over, will be put into your bosom. For with the same measure that you use, it will be measured back to you. You see, we receive if we give, and we receive what we give. Now notice, thirdly, we receive more than we give. In 2 Corinthians 9:10, it says, now may he who supplies seed to the sower and bread for the food supply and multiply the seed you have sown and increase the fruits of your righteousness. God has arranged for things to grow and develop. That's God's plan. If a farmer planted one kernel of corn and went out after the whole season and all he got back was one kernel of corn, that would be an exercise in futility. There would be no incentive in that at all. But if we sow, we will reap. And the Bible says we reap not only if we sow, and we get not only if we give, but we get what we give. And now here it says we get more than we give. Whatever you invest comes back to you in greater amounts. Whether it's an emotion, whether it's giving a gift, whether it's love, whatever it is, whatever you invest comes back. Over and over again, Paul uses this word for abundance. He wanted these believers to recognize the fact that when we invest with God, God always gives us back more than we invest. So you say to me, Pastor, what does that mean? Well, listen to this passage of scripture in 2 Corinthians 9:8. And God is able to make all grace abound towards you, that you always having all sufficiency in all things may have an abundance for every good work. God makes it happen. The more you give, the more you have to give. God increases the resources we possess so that we may pass it on, not hoard it for ourselves. And the force, he said, of this principle is staggering. The problem is not on the divine side, but it's on the human side. The most positive statement in the New Testament follows. Will God keep his promise? Yes, he says, five times yes. And then he writes this verse again and underlines it like this. All grace, always, all sufficiency in all things for every good work. Five times in that verse he uses those superlatives to say you can't ever get involved with God without it coming back to you over and over in an abundant measure. And this isn't fantastic, and it's not foolish, it's just factual. It is based upon God's law of giving and receiving. It shows us that the right attitude plus a noble action equals a place of power and multiplication if it's done with the right spirit and the proper motivation. Now, what this is all about as we look at this principle is that when we give, and only if we give, do we receive. And when we give, whatever it is we give, that's what comes back. And when we give, what comes back to us is more than we have given. And here's the last one. And this is the one most of us don't like. When we give, we receive, but after we give. We don't receive always the same day. Somebody said, I started last year during stewardship, Pastor, I tithed. I tithed the first Sunday and nothing happened, so I quit. I mean, I think some people think, I'm gonna start tithing this week and Monday morning I'm gonna go to the mailbox and here's five times what I put in the offering yesterday. Well, you try that on in the world of agriculture, you can't do that. A farmer doesn't go plant his seed and then come back and stomp all over the ground upset and angry because nothing's happened and it's only one day. There's a period of time between the giving and the receiving, between the sowing and the reaping. And that's why in the New Testament, there are several verses of scripture to help us while we're in the interim between having given and yet having not received. And here are just a few of them you can write down that will help you if you happen to be there. Galatians 6:9, let us not grow weary while doing good, for in due season we shall reap if we don't give up. 1 Corinthians 15:58, therefore, my beloved brethren, be steadfast, immovable, always abounding in the work of the Lord, knowing that your labor is not in vain. 2 Thessalonians 3:13. But as for you, brethren, do not grow weary in doing good. And Hebrews 6:10, I love this one. For God is not unjust to forget your work and your labor of love, which you have shown toward his name, in that you have ministered to the saints and do minister. So you've given, and it hasn't come back to you yet. Here's some verses to go to. Just remember, listen to me, God isn't on your schedule. He's not obligated to be on your schedule, but he's never late. He's always just on time. Amen? F.B. Meyer, a great writer, reminds us that God can return to us our investment in a very unpredictable way. Some people say, well, I sowed some resources, but the resources, I didn't see them at first, and then all of a sudden I looked up and the resources came back and God had changed a little bit of the coinage, but they were still my resources coming back to me. And he wrote this little paragraph, and listen to this, see if this doesn't grab hold of your heart. He said, lend your boat for a whole afternoon to Christ that it may be his floating pulpit, and don't be surprised if it returns to you filled with fish. Place your upper room at his disposal for a single meal, and he will fill it and the whole house with the Holy Spirit of Pentecost. Place in his hands your barley loaves and fish, and he will not only satisfy your hunger, but he will add 12 baskets full of fragments. You know, the thing I love about God is he's so unpredictable. And you just have to keep your eyes wide open to watch his hand, because he may not do it the way you thought he was going to do it, but if he doesn't, he'll do it in a better way than you ever dreamed. Because he's the God who keeps his promises. So you say, well, I've got the message of this, and I know a little bit now about the meaning of it. Let me just give you some motivation for putting this into practice in your life. This paradox will work only if you work it. And here's the question we need to answer right now. Why should I do this? I'm going to give you five reasons. These are the things that Paul mentions that we should do. Most of them, 2 Corinthians answers the question. Why should we learn to live by this law? Why should we take God at his word that he hardwired the universe to work through the giving and receiving principle? Well, first of all, if you do it, you will experience growth. It says in 2 Corinthians 9:10 that you will see a multiplication of the seed and an increase of the fruits of your righteousness. Whatever God touches grows. He's in the growing business. Let me just tell you, that works in a church too. How does a church grow? It grows because God's involved in it. And when does it stop growing? When barriers are put up or they arise and you don't take those barriers out of the way. As soon as you get the barriers out of the way, the growth continues. And I could tell you the whole story of how that principle works here. Whatever God is involved with is alive and it grows. It will cause you to experience growth. And secondly, you will evidence your faith. In 2 Corinthians 9:13, he talks about the proof of the ministry. And the thought here in this passage is that when we get involved with God and we take him at his word and we get involved in this principle, this paradox, that's an evidence of our faith and trust in God. And it proves that we really do believe what we believe. Giving is a tangible evidence of the reality of our love. We understand that in our personal relationships, do we not? Why do you give gifts to one another? Because you love one another. It's easy to claim to love God, but giving is the evidence of it. Actually, it's difficult to comprehend, at least from my perspective, how a man can love God and never, ever desire to do anything for him. After all, he's done for us. If we really comprehend what he's done for us, we'll be looking for ways to get involved with what God is doing. We experience growth, we evidence our faith, and then it says we encourage other people. Verse 12 of the 2 Corinthians 9 passage says, for the administration of this service not only supplies the needs of the saints. That means that through our giving, we help other people. Oh, are we going to learn about this in these days that are before us? We're going to have to learn how to help other people. As long as there's a collection of God's people should never be in need. And then it says here, we exalt God by doing this. How does this work? Oh, this is magnificent, folks. Look in your Bibles and notice that when we follow God in this process and we get involved in the giving and receiving, we start a chain reaction that starts here and goes all the way to heaven. Three times in this passage, there's a reference to this. Notice 2 Corinthians 9:11, while you are enriched in everything for all liberality, watch this, which causes many thanksgivings to God. In other words, Paul says, by your giving to the work of God, a lot of thanksgivings get to God. He says it again in verse 12, for the administration of this service not only supplies the needs of the saints, but also is abounding through many thanksgivings to God. And 2 Corinthians 9:15 adds a third little note. Thanks be to God for his unspeakable gift. We give to the Lord, we give of our talent and our treasure and our time. Now what happens is we start this symphony going, and this symphony just keeps going, and it ultimately gets all the way to God. And it says many thanksgivings. Several years ago, when we were talking about stewardship in the month of January, I tried to picture what happens to the money when it is given to the missionaries that we support around the world. And I wrote this down and I want to share it with you again. First of all, the money goes into the church treasury, and then a check is sent off to a mission board, which allows God's missionaries to go out and spread the good news. And the mission agency translates the dollars into the currency of the country into which the missionaries are going or where they serve. And one day an envelope arrives with a support check that says, we love you, we thank God for you, and for your faithfulness in helping to fulfill the calling of our church. Now watch. The people who gave thank God that they've had the privilege to give and they've been able to give. That's us. The people at the mission board thank God that the need of their missionaries is going to be supplied. The missionaries thank God that so many people are supporting them in their work. The people who are reached by the missionaries thank God for the gospel and for those who brought it to them. And eventually, the members of the church hear all these good stories, and once again, they thank God for allowing them to be a part of such an incredible enterprise. Many thanksgivings go to God. Did you realize that you have the opportunity to be a part of something as dynamic as that? We literally start the process of thanksgiving going to God. And all this ends in his exaltation. And then the last thing here is that we experience growth, we evidence our faith, we encourage others, we exalt God, and finally we enlarge our own capacity. And God is able to make all grace abound to you, says Paul in verse 8, that having all things, you may have an abundance for every good work. Now, I don't know all the reasons why God blesses those who give, but I know at least one. He blesses them so they can give again. That's it. God prospers us not necessarily so we can raise our standard of living, but so that we can raise our standard of giving. He gives us more when he sees we're faithful with what we have, and when we get more, we have to increase not only the amount, but the percentage, and the more we get and the more we give, the more he blesses, and the more he blesses, the more we can give. And if you love to give, just keep giving, because God's going to just keep enlarging your capacity to do it, and it's the most exciting, most wonderful, most thrilling thing in the world you can ever be involved in. Hallelujah. You have the message of this paradox, and then you have the meaning of it, and you have the motivation to get involved in it, but here's the greatest thing of all. There's a model here that the Bible gives us to show us how it works, and here it is. Here are some key verses that you all know. You probably even say them with me. John 3:16. For God so loved the world that he gave his only begotten Son, that whosoever believes in him should not perish but have everlasting life. Watch this. For God so loved that he gave. How did God give? And what did he give? He gave his Son, all right? Romans 6:23, for the wages of sin is death, but the gift of God is eternal life through Jesus Christ our Lord. Ephesians 2:8 says, for by grace you are saved through faith, and that not of yourselves. It is a gift of God, not of works, lest any man should boast. So who was the original giver? God. And what did he give? His Son. Now, I already told you that the Bible says you get if you give, and you get what you give. So how does that work with God? Oh, I'm glad you asked. For over in the book of Hebrews, there is an interesting phrase in the 10th verse of the 2nd chapter, and listen to what it says. For it was fitting for him, for whom are all things, and by whom are all things. Now watch this. In bringing many sons to glory. What did Almighty God invest? He invested his son. And what is he going to reap? He's going to reap many sons and daughters to his kingdom, just as the principle is illustrated in the life of our Creator. Because Almighty God sent his son into this world to die for us, because of that investment, one day I'm going to be one of the many sons. And many of you are going to be some of the sons and daughters of Almighty God. God has many sons and many daughters that are coming to glory, coming to him, because he made the investment. Aren't you glad God made the investment? Amen. Amen. He came here for you. He came here for me. He came here so that we might have everlasting life. There's a story about a vicar in the Church of England who was kneeling beside the bed of one of his wealthy parishioners. And he was pleading with this man to give his heart to God. And the man was so feeble, he couldn't speak. So the vicar was saying to him, if you want to trust Christ, if you want to place your life in Christ before you die, I want you to reach out your hand and take hold of mine. And the man wouldn't do it. And the vicar said to him, time is fleeting. It is going to be over for you before very long. You need to put your life in Christ. You need to trust Christ. You need to reach out your hand and take hold of my hand, and we will pray together. And the dying man would not do it. His life began to fade, and finally the old man died. His lifeless, pulseless hand fell open. And in his hand was the key to his safe. He clutched the key to his safe all the way to the end of his life, rather than reach out his hand to receive Christ. As if he could carry his possessions into the next world. How foolish. He died without God. Throughout our culture today, that's one of the main reasons why people don't get involved with God. They're afraid that if they do, it won't come back to them in a way that they're comfortable, and so they hang on to what they have, and they miss everything God wants them to have. Let me tell you something, and I want to say this with all the passion in my voice. Whatever your plan, whatever you think you got going, you haven't got anything going compared to what God wants to do in your life if you'll just let go and open your hand and receive him. He came all the way down here in his son, investing himself for you. All he's waiting for you to do is to say, okay, okay, Lord, I won't hang on to my stuff. I'll hang on to you. And he will bless you. And he will give you a life that's more exciting than any life you could ever have imagined. We've been talking a lot about that. But why? Why would you not make that decision? And why would you not make that decision today?
1: You know what? The Lord had to teach me some lessons about this along the way, but he taught them and I learned them. And these last years of my life, I have spent much time practicing this principle of getting through giving. You cannot outgive God, whether it's through your finances or your life or your talent, whatever it is that you offer to him. He will always be more abundant back to you than you can ever be to him. And I hope you've learned that lesson. If you learn it about life, it will spill over into the way you use your resources, the way you treat people, the way you look at those who are less fortunate than you are, and it will make a difference in your life. I hope you'll take advantage of it. And hey, get to church this weekend, will you? Just for me, do it. Do it because the Word of God tells you to do it. Do it because I'm asking you to do it. You cannot be the person God wants you to be if you don't go to church. So get to church. I'll see you right here on Monday. God bless you. Have a great weekend.
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0: 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We're joining Pastor Safmakaina Stephen Babiro and Malinda Kajilima as they take us through the Bible in dramatic form on Radio Bible up next.
1: Welcome to the Radio Bible. And this is the Bible in dramatic form. My name is Stephen Babiro, and I'll be your guide today as we present a reading from the pages of the Bible. Our purpose in doing this program is simply to present the Bible as it is written and to discuss what it means. We will give you a portion of the Bible in dramatic form, and then Pastor Asafamakanga comes in to discuss the portion.
2: Deuteronomy is the last book of the Pentateuch, or the five books of Moses. It is a book of remembrance. An entire generation had come and gone since the people of Israel left Egypt. So Moses, in a series of addresses, urges these young Israelites to recall all the things that their fathers did. So he does a historical address. Then later he repeats the Ten Commandments and some of the things written in the law. There is a constant appeal for the people to dedicate their lives to God. And the book ends with a description of the change of leadership from Moses over to Joshua just before the people head into the promised land.
1: The place is the Araba, that desert region between the Jordan River and the Mediterranean Sea. This is where Moses first addressed the people, asking them to recall the way the Lord led in the appointment of hierarchy of leaders. This is in Deuteronomy 1.
3: Deuteronomy 1. These are the words Moses spoke to all Israel in the desert east of the Jordan, that is, in the Araba, opposite Suf, between Paran and Tophel, Laban, Zeroth, and Dizahab. It takes 11 days to go from Horeb to Kadesh Barnea by the Mount Seir road. In the 40th year, on the first day of the 11th month, Moses proclaimed to the Israelites all that the Lord had commanded him concerning them. This was after he had defeated Sihon, king of the Amorites, who reigned in Heshbon, and at Edrei had defeated Og, king of Bashan, who reigned in Astaroth. East of the Jordan, in the territory of Moab, Moses began to expound this law, saying,
4: "The Lord our God said to us at Horeb, 'You have stayed long enough at this mountain. Break camp and advance into the hill country of the Amorites. Go to all the neighboring peoples in the Araba, in the mountains, in the western foothills, in the Negev, and along the coast to the land of the Canaanites, and to Lebanon, as far as the great river, the Euphrates. See, I have given you this land. Go in and take possession of the land that the Lord swore he would give to your fathers, to Abraham, Isaac, and Jacob, and to their descendants after them. At that time I said to you, you are too heavy a burden for me to carry alone. The Lord your God has increased your numbers so that today you are as many as the stars in the sky. May the Lord, the God of your fathers, increase you 1,000 times and bless you as he has promised. But how can I bear your problems and your burdens and your disputes all by myself? Choose some wise, understanding, and respected men from each of your tribes, and I will set them over you. You answered me,
5: 'What you propose to do is good.'
4: So I took the leading men of your tribes, wise and respected men, and appointed them to have authority over you, as commanders of thousands, of hundreds, of fifties, and of tens, and as tribal officials. And I charged your judges at that time, 'Hear the disputes between your brothers and judge fairly, whether the case is between brother Israelites or between one of them and an alien. Do not show partiality in judging. Hear both small and great alike. Do not be afraid of any man, for judgment belongs to God. Bring me any case too hard for you, and I will hear it.' And at that time, I told you everything you were to do."
6: Wasn't it Moses' father-in-law Jethro who suggested that Moses set up the hierarchy of judges to hear the various cases and disputes?
2: That's right, Melinda, and it turned out to be very excellent advice. Moses would have driven himself crazy into trying to settle every little matter that came up between families. It was a good lesson on how leaders should not necessarily try to handle everything themselves, but to assign certain responsibility to capable people who can help carry the load. The judges were told to judge as fairly as possible without having respect for certain persons or favoritism.
1: Here Moses gives a history lesson about the sending out of the 12 spies from Kadesh into the land of Canaan and how the spies came back and reported how good the land was. But because there were giant people in the land, most of the spies tried to discourage the people from going ahead with the plan, all except Joshua and Caleb.
4: Then, as the Lord our God commanded us, we set out from Horeb and went toward the hill country of the Amorites through all that vast and dreadful desert that you have seen. And so we reached Kadesh Barnea. Then I said to you, you have reached the hill country of the Amorites, which the Lord our God is giving us. See, the Lord your God has given you the land. Go up and take possession of it as the Lord, the God of your fathers, told you. Do not be afraid, do not be discouraged. Then all of you came to me and said,
5: let us send men ahead to spy out the land for us and bring back a report about the route we are to take and the towns we will come to.
4: Well, the idea seemed good to me, so I selected 12 of you, one man from each tribe. They left and went up into the hill country and came to the valley of Eshcol and explored it. Taking with them some of the fruit of the land, they brought it down to us and reported.
7: It is a good land that the Lord our God is giving us.
4: But you were unwilling to go up. You rebelled against the command of the Lord your God. You grumbled in your tents and said,
8: the Lord hates us. So he brought us out of Egypt to deliver us into the hands of the Amorites to destroy us. Where can we go? Our brothers have made us lose heart. They say the people are stronger and taller than we are. The cities are large, with walls up to the sky. We even saw the Anakites there.
4: Then I said to you, do not be terrified. Do not be afraid of them. The Lord your God, who is going before you, will fight for you as he did for you in Egypt, before your very eyes, and in the desert. There you saw how the Lord your God carried you, as a father carries his son, all the way you went until you reached this place. In spite of this, you did not trust in the Lord your God, who went ahead of you on your journey, in fire by night and in a cloud by day, to search out places for you to camp and to show you the way you should go.
2: It was the intention to send the spies in, not to determine whether they should go into the land, but to see where. I need this to be known. It wasn't whether to determine whether people should go, but it was to see where. But most of the spies, when they came back, they drew the conclusion that it was too risky and they lost sight of how God had delivered them from Pharaoh of Egypt.
1: Moses reminds the people of Israel of the times that they disobeyed his orders. And when punishment fell, not only on the people of the earlier generation, but on Moses as well.
4: When the Lord heard what you said, he was angry and solemnly swore,
9: not a man of this evil generation shall see the good land I swore to give your forefathers, except Caleb, son of Jephunneh. He will see it. And I will give him and his descendants the land he set his feet on, because he followed the Lord wholeheartedly.
4: Because of you, the Lord became angry with me also and said,
9: you shall not enter it either, but your assistant, Joshua, son of Nun, will enter it. Encourage him, because he will lead Israel to inherit it. And the little ones that you said would be taken captive, your children who do not yet know good from bad, they will enter the land. I will give it to them, and they will take possession of it. But as for you, turn around and set out toward the desert, along the route to the Red Sea.
4: Then you replied,
8: "We have sinned against the Lord. We will go up and fight as the Lord our God commanded us."
4: So every one of you put on his weapons, thinking it easy to go up into the hill country. But the Lord said to me,
9: "Tell them, do not go up and fight, because I will not be with you. You will be defeated by your enemies."
4: So I told you, but you would not listen. You rebelled against the Lord's command, and in your arrogance you marched up into the hill country. The Amorites who lived in those hills came out against you. They chased you like a swarm of bees and beat you down from Seir all the way to Hormah. You came back and wept before the Lord, but he paid no attention to your weeping and turned a deaf ear to you. And so you stayed in Kadesh many days, all the time you spent there.
10: Verse 2, near the beginning of the chapter, said, it takes 11 days to go from Horeb to Kadesh Barnea by the Mount Seir road. Horeb was in the southern part of the Sinai Peninsula.
4: Many days, all the time you spent there.
10: Verse 2, near the beginning of the chapter, said, it takes 11 days to go from Horeb to Kadesh Barnea by the Mount Seir road. Horeb was in the southern part of the Sinai Peninsula. Kadesh Barnea was up

0: a footnote about this from the Life Application Bible, which puts this into perspective. Melinda, can you read this for us?
1: It says, it wasn't distance that stood between them and the promised land. It was the condition of their hearts. God's people went deeper than simply transporting a huge group of people to a new land. He was preparing them to live in obedience to Him once they arrived. What good was the promised land if the Israelites were just as wicked as the nations already living there? The journey was a painful but necessary part of their preparation.
0: Thank you, Melinda. It was the older generation, the one that had passed away, that did not enter the promised land because of their rebellion and disobedience to God's call. Only Caleb and Joshua remained of the older generation because Caleb and Joshua were found faithful. Now, the younger generation, the children and grandchildren of those who rebelled, who would be the ones to enter? Moses had led them into the east bank of the Jordan River, and later, under Joshua, they would cross the Jordan and go into the land.
2: Moses himself had made some mistakes in his walks. He was not able to enter the promised land because he disobeyed God in striking the rock at Kadesh. But basically in his life, he was obedient throughout his years. It pays to review the history of Israel through the Old Testament. If we note how people like Moses acted in faith, we can learn from their examples. If we know the mistakes which ancient Israel made, we can avoid making the same mistakes ourselves. I do not know of anyone who is a Christian leader today who has lived a life of absolute perfection, free of mistakes. But the challenge is for us today to be basically obedient to God. And if you look at your life as one of failure in this area, it is not too late to make a start with God.
0: Thank you, Asaf and Melinda. We'll be moving further into the book of Deuteronomy next time.
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You have just enjoyed Matt Redman, The Heart of Worship, featuring Martin Smith here on TWR Pure Talk. What a beautiful song. And sometimes we don't know how to pray, and we use the Psalms, and sometimes the songs help us to pray the right way. And right now we're going to listen to Blessed Be Your Name by Maranatha Music. And after this, we'll listen to Expectant Faith, followed by Reach Out with Pastor Gail Dipinar. 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

0: Welcome to Expectant Faith Devotionals, a daily application of faith in the Lord Jesus Christ. The God who is there, but without faith it is impossible to please Him. For he who comes to God must believe that He is, and that He is a rewarder of those who diligently seek Him. Hebrews chapter 11, verse 6. For all of those whom we would consider great men or great women of faith, God was the greatest reality of their lives. He was and is, as He declared Himself to be to Moses, I am that I am. In the Gospel according to John, the Lord, in speaking to the Jews of His day, said, Most assuredly, I say to you, before Abraham was, I am. When we come to the book of Revelation, the last book in the Bible, we find the Lord Jesus declaring, I am the Alpha and Omega, the beginning and the end, says the Lord, who is and who was and who is to come, the Almighty. If there is an eternal truth that sets the stage for mankind to grasp something of God's existence and the conditions and potential of God's glory being revealed in this world, it is the truth that Jesus Christ is the same yesterday, today, and forever. This same Jesus who existed before the foundation of the world, by whom the world was created, and is presently maintained, is the very present God of which the Scriptures speak. Over and over, particularly to His servants who believe, He reveals Himself as being the one who is constantly present. As one author put it, though invisible, more real than the very air that we breathe. When God calls a man, woman, or child to faith in Him, specifically in Christ, He calls them first of all to believe, without doubt or double-mindedness, that He is God, never changing, always present, and indeed a very present help in trouble. William Chalmers Smith captured somewhat these great truths in one of his hymns. He wrote, Immortal, invisible God, only wise, in light inaccessible hid from our eyes, most blessed, most glorious, the Ancient of Days, almighty, victorious, thy great name we praise. One of the greatest proofs of the presence and power of the everlasting God and His desire and will, not only to show forth His glory, His beauty and goodness, but to reveal Himself to the heart of every soul, capturing the affection of that soul, and leading that one according to the revelation or unveiling of Himself, is seen in the Scriptures. The Holy Spirit has been given to mankind to bring all men to a saving knowledge of Christ. Will all come? No. But all will be witnessed to through the things that are, the creation, and more specifically and completely through the gospel of Christ. It would be as the author of the book of Hebrews would put it, God has in these last days spoken to us by His Son, whom He has appointed heir of all things, through whom also He made the worlds. Before the foundation of the world, God in His omniscience, goodness, and love created the plan, the only effective and certain design and path by which a sinful lost soul could be cleansed entirely from his sin and be baptized with Christ into his death. What does this mean? God not only in Christ, by the sacrifice and the shedding of His precious blood, provided mankind with the most certain way by which man's sins, all of man's sins, could be washed away, and man be made clean and justified before God, but He would deal with every trace of sin and the sinful nature, one day by Christ, to present the saved soul before the Father perfect, holy, and without blemish. By the resurrection power of the Holy Spirit, a new creation of God would appear, a life well-pleasing to God, dear Father. Show forth Your presence in Jesus' name. Amen. 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If you would like to read the text, listen to other devotionals, or comment on the message, please contact us at expectantfaith.com or at WhatsApp, +27 72 641 4475, sponsored by Expectant Faith Devotionals.
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day. My name is Gail Dipenaar and this is Reach Out. Thank you so much for allowing me to join with you. It's time for you to take a break from what you're doing, get yourself some refreshment, and of course it's our word and worship. So what you need to do is just sit down and relax. I read scripture and we listen to some wonderful praise and worship music. Our first scripture is coming from 1 Peter 5 verse 10. And the God of all grace, who called you to his eternal glory in Christ, after you have suffered a little while, will himself restore you and make you strong, firm, and steadfast. To him be the power forever and ever. Amen.

Our next scripture is coming from Hebrews chapter 10, and I'm going to read from verse 25. Let us not give up meeting together as some are in the habit of doing, but let us encourage one another, and all the more as you see the day approaching.

Our first song today came from this CD, Worship Experience Divine Exchange Life Worship from Abundant Life Ministries, Bradford, England, and we heard Divine Exchange. And our second song came from the Gaither Gospel Series, Singing with the Saints, and that's the song we heard, Singing with the Saints by the Gaither Vocal Band. Well, our time is just about up, and I do hope you have enjoyed our time together. And until we meet again, remember, Jesus loves you. Goodbye. God bless.

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1: All right, friend, thank you so much for being here with us and enjoying our programs on the station that speaks hope to the world. 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
2: Esther, thank you so much, and a very, very warm welcome to this latest episode of Mission 66. Wherever you're joining us from today, wherever you are, whatever your situation, it is good to have your company. So good to be with you as we continue with reflections on this great book of Psalms, many of which were written by Israel's King David. And today we are at Psalms 16, 17, and 18. And the theme of today's discussion, as mentioned by Esther there, is faith, justice, and gratitude. But first of all, let me just give you an overview, starting with Psalm 16, which highlights the psalmist David's confidence in God. He didn't have an easy life, as well we know, even though he was chosen by God to be king, replacing King Saul. Throughout his life, he was beset with enemies who were either relatives, friends of Saul, and felt that David was usurping the throne out of greed and a lust for power. But Psalm 16 speaks profoundly about David's security in God, and it demonstrates his faith and tranquility, and the faith and tranquility that he's gifted as a result of believing in God. And that all stems from the way that he worships and prioritizes God as the true God who guides him safely and who can be so trusted to look after David's days and his life. Then Psalm 17 presents a slightly different scenario, because here the psalmist appeals for justice. He's troubled by the circumstances surrounding his life at this stage, and he prays for deliverance from his enemies, affirming his innocence. And he doesn't claim to be entirely faultless or sinless, of course, but he understands that God will deal with him based on his attempts to do the right thing, to conduct himself rightly. And then Psalm 18, as previously mentioned in our study of 2 Samuel 22, reiterates the content, actually, of that chapter. It's a psalm of gratitude. It's a personal hymn of thanksgiving to God for his immense blessings and victories. And David perceives his salvation not merely as something personal or individual, but as something far greater than that, that culminates in the recognition of God's action in his dynasty. And it ultimately points towards this messianic hope that looks ahead to the coming of Jesus, the Messiah. So let's read each of these psalms, and then we can discuss them as we go. So Psalm 16, first of all, it's called a Miktam of David. Now, I don't know what that means, but it is a designation of this type of psalm, which meant something to the ones who were singing it, or the musicians indeed who were accompanying. So let's read Psalm 16. Preserve me, O God, for in you I take refuge. I say to the Lord, you are my Lord. I have no good apart from you. As for the saints in the land, Well, they are the excellent ones, in whom is all my delight. The sorrows of those who run after another god shall multiply. Their drink offerings of blood I will not pour out, or take their names on my lips. The Lord is my chosen portion and my cup. You hold my lot. The lines have fallen for me in pleasant places. Indeed, I have a beautiful inheritance. I bless the Lord who gives me counsel. In the night also my heart instructs me. I have set the Lord always before me. Because he is at my right hand, I shall not be shaken. Therefore, my heart is glad, and my whole being rejoices. My flesh also dwells secure. For you will not abandon my soul to Sheol, or let your Holy One see corruption. You make known to me the path of life. In your presence there is fullness of joy. At your right hand are pleasures forevermore. And so, that is a hopeful and a glad psalm. And Esther, what are your thoughts as I was reading that?
4: Yeah. Well, you know, something that David mentions here, he talks about the offerings of blood he will not pour out. Now, what is that?
2: Well, that refers to pagan sacrifices and idolatrous practices. So the Baal worshippers would drink blood as part of their ceremonies. In fact, sometimes they would lance themselves to make their own blood pour out. So David is distancing himself from all of that. In fact, he says that he would not even say the names of those false gods with his own lips.
4: Clearly standing firmly there is David. And then when he says, the lines have fallen for me in pleasant places. So what lines is he referring to here?
2: Well, that likely refers to David's willingness to be satisfied with whatever God sends him as far as experiences or actual land as a possession or whatever it was in terms of, you know, the lines, the boundary lines around his life. And he looks about his life and he has this sense of gratitude saying, all this and heaven too, thank you, Lord. And he continues saying, I will praise the Lord who counsels me even at night. My heart instructs me. He has thought processes because he's close to God that he can rely on. And at night, these thoughts come his way about how to do life, about how to govern, about how to manage himself. And there's wisdom in it because God is at the center of it. And it reveals personal growth and meditation happening during the night hours as well as the day. Sometimes when we can't sleep, don't we reflect on things? And sometimes those things are really deep and important things, eternal things, such as God's action, his guidance, and what his plans are for our lives.
4: And, you know, as we move towards the end of this psalm now, he says, you will not abandon my soul to Sheol or let your Holy One see corruption. Okay, so I know we've talked about Sheol being the land of the dead, but is this verse looking ahead to the Messiah? Is it talking about Jesus' resurrection?
2: Yeah, I believe it is, Esther. You know, in the book of Acts, Peter references this very psalm in his sermon at Pentecost, explaining that David spoke prophetically about the resurrection of Jesus. It can't have meant David because David's body did decay, but Jesus' resurrection fulfills the promise that the Holy One would not see corruption. And Paul said the same thing when he was preaching in Antioch. And remember, of course, we have access to the history of what happened in a way that David doesn't. But he's moved here as David by the Holy Spirit to write such a thing in his psalm, and it proves to be prophetic. So let's move on then to Psalm 17, which says this. Hear a just cause, O Lord, attend to my cry. Give ear to my prayer from lips free of deceit. From your presence let my vindication come. Let your eyes behold the right. You have tried my heart. You have visited me by night. You have tested me, and you will find nothing. I have purposed that my mouth will not transgress. With regard to the works of man, by the word of your lips, I have avoided the ways of the violent. My steps have held fast to your paths. My feet have not slipped. Now again, these earlier Psalms of David, you could say, hint at a little bit of self-righteousness, saying, look, I've not done anything wrong. My foot hasn't slipped. And evidently, this is written before he'd become king and had that affair with Bathsheba, which devastated, or certainly had a huge impact on his life thereafter. And so the Psalms that he composed after that particular incident, well, they bore an entirely different tone. They talked about how God had disciplined him severely and how his whole body ached with the tension of a guilty conscience, how blessed it was to be at last forgiven for the terrible mess that he had made. But here he goes on in verse 6 to say, I call upon you, for you will answer me, O God. Incline your ear to me. Hear my words. Wondrously show your steadfast love, O Saviour of those who seek refuge from their adversaries at your right hand. Keep me as the apple of your eye. Hide me in the shadow of your wings from the wicked who do me violence, my deadly enemies. Wondrously show your steadfast love, O Saviour of those who seek refuge from their adversaries at your right hand. Keep me as the apple of your eye. Hide me in the shadow of your wings from the wicked who do me violence, my deadly enemies who surround me. They close their

0: He is like a lion eager to tear, as a young lion lurking in ambush. Arise, O Lord, confront him, subdue him, deliver my soul from the wicked by your sword, from men by your hand, O Lord, from men of the world whose portion is in this life. You fill their womb with treasure. They are satisfied with children, and they leave their abundance to their infants. As for me, I shall behold your face in righteousness. When I awake, I shall be satisfied with your likeness. Esther, do you have anything on that psalm?
1: Well, firstly, acknowledging these powerful words from David, but who is he talking about here in verse 14 when he says, deliver me from men whose portion is in this life?
0: Well, he's referring there to people whose hearts and minds are set against God, and they are completely consumed with the here and the now, with this life. And they may well be people who seem to get the best jobs and positions, and they might run fast and loose with other people's money. They may seem to get away with an awful lot. But the reality is, and David alludes to that here, that their rewards and their blessings are for this life only. David knows that those whose hearts are hard to God, wicked maybe even, and against God, will one day be confronted by the reality of their mortality, of the fact that there is an afterlife, and there are two places, there is heaven and there is hell. And all of their wealth built up during their days here on earth will profit them not one tiny little bit. David knew he was so much better off serving God in this life, even if it meant a life of suffering, because the promise to come is immeasurable. Oh, yes, it's a better life, but so much better, so that the words don't even do it scant justice. In Mission 66, here we are, and we move on then to the last of these three psalms, which is Psalm 18, a little longer than the two we've just read, but it's of a similar style and subject matter. And the footnote here says David had addressed these words to God on the day when the Lord rescued him from the hand of all his enemies and from the hand of Saul. And this account is from Samuel chapter 22, but this is Psalm 18. I love you, O Lord, my strength. The Lord is my rock and my fortress and my deliverer, my God, my rock in whom I take refuge, my shield and the horn of my salvation, my stronghold. I call upon the Lord, who is worthy to be praised, and I am saved from my enemies. The cords of death encompassed me. The torrents of destruction assailed me. The cords of Sheol entangled me. The snares of death confronted me. And in my distress, I called upon the Lord. To my God, I cried for help. And from his temple, he heard my voice, and my cry to him reached his ears. David uses poetic language to use the distress he was feeling as he is near, very near, to being captured by his enemies. Verse 7, then the earth reeled and rocked. The foundations also of the mountains trembled and quaked because he was angry. Verse 8, and he speaks figuratively here about how God is angry with David's attackers. Smoke went up from his nostrils and devouring fire from his mouth. Glowing coals flamed forth from him. He bowed the heavens and came down. Thick darkness was under his feet. He rode on a cherub and flew. He came swiftly on the wings of the wind.

0: He made darkness his covering, his canopy around him, thick clouds dark with water. Out of the brightness before him, hailstones and coals of fire broke through his clouds. The Lord also thundered in the heavens, and the Most High uttered his voice, hailstones and coals of fire. And he sent out his arrows and scattered them. He flashed forth lightnings and routed them. Then the channels of the sea were seen, and the foundations of the world were laid bare at your rebuke, O Lord, at the blast of the breath of your nostrils. He sent from on high. He took me. He drew me out of many waters. He rescued me from my strong enemy and from those who hated me, for they were too mighty for me. They confronted me in the day of my calamity. But the Lord was my support. He brought me out into a broad place. He rescued me because he delighted in me. The Lord dealt with me according to my righteousness, according to the cleanness of my hands. He rewarded me. For I have kept the ways of the Lord and have not wickedly departed from my God. For all his rules were before me, and his statutes I did not put away from me. I was blameless before him, and I kept myself from my guilt. So the Lord has rewarded me according to my righteousness, according to the cleanness of my hands in his sight. So Psalm 18 there emphasizes gratitude to God for his mighty deliverance from death. And these three Psalms clearly demonstrating God's action in the lives of individual people and in the history of his people. Psalm 16, the focus is faith and security. Psalm 17, the focus is justice. And then Psalm 18, it's all about gratitude.
1: John, I could listen to you read these words of thankfulness all day, but I do have a couple more questions. And I want us to have a look at Psalm 17, verse 15, because the psalmist says, when I awake, I'll be satisfied with your likeness. So it seems like he's talking about life after death. Is that correct to assume?
0: Yeah, I believe so. And in fact, this is one of the places, Esther, in the Old Testament that does raise the hope of a better life to come. The book of Job is another of those. And what I think is noteworthy is that this psalm is a plea for justice. The question being asked is, when will God ever come and set things right? Well, David knows that every evil act is going to be punished and that justice will prevail. But the question is, when? And often, you know, justice doesn't seem to occur immediately at all, and the wicked don't seem to suffer the consequences of their actions right away, whilst the righteous yet frequently endure hardship. But wait a little while and see.
1: Mm-hmm. Well, another question coming up now from Psalm 18. You mentioned earlier that this psalm connects to the text in 2 Samuel chapter 22. But here, you know, it seems like stormy weather is being forecast, right? We read about thunder, lightning, dark clouds, hailstorms, water everywhere. Could you explain what the meanings are here?
0: Yeah, well, Esther, there are two key points here. The first is that in ancient Baal worship, storms and rain were celebrated because they were attributed to their gods. And so many ancient myths discussed forces of evil and chaos that were often symbolized by turbulent waters. Some scholars, for example, see a possible connection with Genesis 1, where God's spirit hovers over the waters. Now, it's possible that the stormy imagery in Psalm 18 symbolizes God's power over chaos and his supremacy over the Baals. It demonstrates, of course, that he is the all-powerful God who has authority over all things.
1: All right, well, to wrap up now, looking at Psalm 18, verse 41, it mentions David's enemies crying out to the Lord, but the Lord didn't respond. You know, I'd imagine that David's enemies weren't believers, were they?
0: Well, actually, in this case, Esther, they were. They were part of the people of Israel. But Psalm 18 telling us that David sang these words when the Lord had delivered him from Saul's hands. Now, Saul's men were part of the people of Israel as well, so the passage is referring to these internal conflicts, even among those who knew the true God. And, well, look, that happens. And, you know, in many a dispute, both parties may claim God is on their side, but of course he has the final say.
1: Oh yeah, he most certainly does. Well, let's go ahead and summarize these Psalms for our friends, John.
0: Sure, let's do that. Well, Psalms 16, 17 and 18 emphasize David's trust, God's protection and our praise to God for all his benefits. Psalm 16 reflecting confidence in God's refuge, his provision and eternal joy for the faithful. Psalm 17 is a prayer for deliverance, where the psalmist is seeking God's protection, his justice, his deliverance from surrounding enemies. And then Psalm 18 is a song of gratitude, which describes God's power in delivering the psalmist, answering his prayers from that murderous intent of King Saul. And it highlights God as a rock, as a shield, as a savior who is worthy of praise. And you know, together these psalms, they teach reliance upon God, faith in his justice, and gratitude for his strength and salvation, which is fulsome in times of trouble, especially.
1: And it's indeed with that thankful note that we end today's episode of Mission 66. Friend, I hope that you will take the time to dig into the Word of God further as we continue looking in the book of Psalms. Well, friend, I'm Esther. For John and our entire team, we hope to join you next time here on Mission 66.
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1: Remarriage and stepfamily can often be fraught with more challenges than anyone can foresee. 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

0: Today on Focus on the Family with Jim Daly, we'll explore the unique challenges and joys that couples experience in a remarriage and stepfamily situation.
1: Our wedding, of course, we were really looking forward to it and excited about saying goodbye to our single days and, you know, moving forward and happy. And I remember walking in, the doors opened to the sanctuary. Of course, I'm expecting, you know, I did this 10 years earlier with someone else. It was a, you know, beautiful day, wonderful celebration.
0: Joyful.
1: Yeah, joyful, people smiling. And I walk in the door and immediately I'm greeted with sniffles and sadness. And you're not just talking about just a polite cry, you know. Talking about really, really weeping.
0: Sabrina McDonald joined us last time to describe her own journey through remarriage and stepfamily, and she's back with us again today. Your host is Focus President and author Jim Daly, and I'm John Fuller.
2: John, we had such a tender and thoughtful conversation last time with Sabrina, exploring how blended families often don't blend very well. And we do touch on this subject from time to time, because there are a lot of people, for all kinds of reasons, that end up in a blended family. It could be the death of a spouse, a death of both spouse, divorce, whatever it might be. And, you know, Focus, we feel we need to help equip families where they're at so that as they move forward, they could do the best job they can do in the Lord.
0: And we mentioned last time that Sabrina has captured her story and her insights, her perspectives for remarried couples and their families in a terrific book. It's called A Home Built from Love and Loss.
2: Sabrina, welcome back.
1: Oh, thank you for having me.
2: It's so good. And I so appreciate your vulnerability and all this last time. I mean, both of us were getting choked up with the back and forth about blended families. You were the parent in this blended family. I was the child. So kind of different perspectives, but, you know, pain and joy in both ways. You offer so much practical help for these couples that are in a remarriage. You urge them to express their feelings and even talk about their previous marriage with each other. Why is that important? Because I could see that as being also dangerous.
1: There's definitely some danger in it. And I think we all understand the danger. You know, there's jealousy, there's pain, there's fear that comes along with it. But I don't think that most people understand that there's benefit. And the benefit comes when you understand that your previous spouse made you a part of who you are. They are intricately involved in your personality and who you've become. And you can't really understand your new spouse until you understand their previous spouse, because they're a part of them.
2: Huh.
1: So when you talk about that person, you begin to understand why maybe they interpret things the way that they do, the previous ways of communication, love languages, all
2: of
1: these
2: true.
1: Kinds
2: all
1: of things.
2: Different. Mm-hmm. Think of that. You married to a certain temperament, the
1: exactly.
2: first marriage, and you understand their love language, perhaps, just to use that code, and then you marry someone else who's different, and you have to relearn the way they want to be loved or need to be loved.
1: Exactly. And the way that their previous spouse loved them is going to be different than the way you naturally love. And so, for example, my first husband's love language was physical touch, and he loved his back to be scratched and to be rubbed on. And so when I married Robbie, I thought, well, obviously, this is the way I've learned to love my spouse. So I would scratch his back and rub on him, and he would just recoil from that and pull away from me, which really hurt my feelings. And I couldn't figure out, why is he, you know, rejecting the love that I'm giving to him? And it turned out that that wasn't his love language. Of course, he had his own love languages. But even that changed as we were married, because I gave him more affection in, you know, different ways, holding his hand, rubbing his back.
2: And more of that physical touch.
1: Yeah, more of those physical touch aspects. And he really craved that from his first wife. But when it came to me, I was overloading him with it. So now his love language has changed to quality time or words of affirmation. Hmm. So that in and of itself changed.
2: Yeah.
1: But by knowing her as his previous spouse and understanding how they interacted with one another, I'm more able to understand who he is.
2: Even that creates a little bit of stress, obviously, because you're in a groove and then you're disrupted in that groove, right? As to how you have learned to express love. And then you got to learn a new way.
1: Oh,
2: I mean, that's part of it. But, you know, also if you see that as more playful and an opportunity. Mm-hmm. It's so much better than frustration and angst, right?
1: Yeah.
2: How come you don't respond? And I mean, that can go in a negative direction when it doesn't need to. I mean, it's just what it is. Let me move to the children. Again, I mentioned earlier, you lost your spouse, remarried Robbie, who had also lost a spouse. I was the child out of divorce, you know, mm-hmm. my mom and dad divorced. But kids can be kind of an area of stress. And man, did I feel that with Hank, my stepdad. He just, you know, almost every day he was able to communicate to me, I really wish you weren't around. Mm. Yeah. To which the good thing is I didn't care. It didn't really affect me emotionally because I was like, whatever. Mm-hmm. I was already getting that teen attitude at 9 years old.
1: Feelings mutual, yeah.
2: Yeah, you know, it didn't dent me emotionally. Mm-hmm. It didn't take away my sense of worth or value. And I know some people that does happen. Mm-hmm. I would just pray for those children to have a little more resiliency and not let people dictate who you are and your identity in Christ, right?
1: Yes, exactly.
2: But in that respect, though, children can become a stressor in the relationship. And how do you manage and navigate that to where, you know, you lay your head down on the pillow at night and, you know, all of a sudden it's, you know, Johnny did this and Mary did that. And who's going to talk to him? And how do we straighten this mess out?
1: Yeah, well, it's very difficult to navigate. I mean, I think that's, you know, part of the problem with blended families. In traditional families, you have a man and a woman that get married and they have a honeymoon period. And even if they get pregnant on their honeymoon night, they've got 9 months to work it out before they have kids. And when you get married in a blended family, you don't have that. Immediately, mm-hmm. you have a family full of interactive relationships. And it's just it's like a spider web. If you start drawing lines, you know, in a traditional family, you have a very clear map. You know, you draw a line to mom and dad, kids come out of that. And then, but when you have a blended family, you have grandparents, you have children, you have, some of those children are in their teenage years. Some of those kids are struggling with the grief from the previous tragic situation, whatever it may be. Yeah. And how do you navigate that? Well, you have a lot of grace. And, you know, I wrote this book so people will understand that there is grief that is happening. It's not just, I don't like you. There's also, I don't like you because you're trying to be my dad. I don't like you because you think you're my mom and you're not my mom. And there's that conflict, that loyalty that goes on, and you're feeling pulled between. So let's say you do like your stepmom. And your mom is still alive, or maybe your mom is deceased, but you still feel love toward that person. And now you're sad. You feel like you're hurting the one that you love by wanting to like this person. So that creates a problem. And, or let's say you really don't like this person. Your personalities just don't get along, but yet you had no choice in the matter. Your parent loves them and wants to be married to them. They didn't marry you. They married your parent, you know. So how do you deal with that? Well, that is the question. It's a dance.
2: Well, I mean, and you had that situation with Benjamin, I think, your son, when he was young, and you had to kind of talk with him about who mommy loves and how mommy loves. How did that? I read that. I want to hear your answer, then I'm going to push back on you a little bit. So go ahead.
1: Well, when Ben, he was 5, we had just gotten married, and he was really unhappy with Robbie. You know, Robbie's coming in, he's taken over.
2: And he's how old?
1: Benjamin was 5 and just in kindergarten. So
2: he's running the show, and now he's not.
1: His whole life is changing. Yeah, so he's going into school, and he's also has a new man in his life who's taken over his mom. And so here comes this man telling him what to do, and he was very angry at me, you know. And finally he looked at me, he stomped his little feet. He said, "Do you love him more than you love me?" Of course,
2: here's a moment of truth right here.
1: Yeah, he's 5, you know, and I'm looking at his big brown eyes with just pain behind his eyes. And I looked at him and I thought, how can I explain to him how this situation is happening? And finally I said, "Are you going to be here when I'm old?" And he goes, "What?" I said, "You're going to grow up, right?" Yeah, I'm going to grow up. And I said, "You're going to get married one day, right?" "Yeah, I'm going to get married one day." And I said, "Then you're going to move off, and you're not going to be here anymore. But Robbie will be here. He'll be here when I'm old. He'll be here taking care of me. When you're off with your family, he's going to be here with me. So I do love him. I do love him." And He understood that. It was like he kind of it put it into focus for him a little bit.
2: No, that's good. The mother knows her son.
1: Yeah.
2: For me, it was, you know, what I probably would have wanted to hear is, of course I love you.
1: Oh, yeah.
2: Well, but, you know, my love for Robbie's different, and we're going to be together forever, and you're. I like that, but there was something when I first read that, I was like, oh, but tell me you love me.
1: Well, we've had that conversation many, many times.
2: I'm sure
1: you
2: did.
1: And telling him that I love him and that I know this is hard for him and it's a new life. And
2: but how hard that is, though. I mean, all of a sudden you're on the spot as a mom, and you're trying to figure out, okay, what's the wisest thing I could say?
1: Right.
2: You know, it's a moment of Solomon. Mm-hmm. Like, don't cut the baby in two, right?
1: Right.
2: And you got to come up with something that makes sense to a 5-year-old, but
1: sets
2: it straight.
1: Well, and I can't say I love you more than I love him.
2: Right.
1: You know, that puts you in a position where the kid goes, okay, that's what I thought.
2: So now I'm going to manipulate that.
1: Yeah, so now I know who's in control. Yeah. So you can't say that.
2: Right.
1: And if you say, you know, I love him more than I love you, well, that's not really true either. You're my child. And I love you with every ounce of my being. It kind of goes back to which spouse do you love more? Which child do you love more? You love them both with everything that you have, but you love them in different ways.
2: Mm-hmm.
1: But you can't say that. You can't say, I love you more or I love you, because it puts the one or the other in the position of.
2: So that's what makes that answer very difficult. Mm-hmm. And probably only you could answer it in a way that would be the most helpful. Mm-hmm. Because you know your son better than anybody.
1: Yeah.
2: So, you know, I was just, when I read that, I thought, how would, as a 5-year-old, how would I have wanted to hear that? Because, you know, I think in some ways I assume my mom loved me more than Hank. I don't know why, but it's probably just my ego.
1: Well, your mom probably, you know, she probably led you to believe that because she does love you with all of her heart.
2: Yeah, absolutely. You know? Absolutely. Let's speak to the issue of respect in the step family. I mean, last time and this time we talked about that. My stepdad, of course, had none of that from the kids. And I don't know, there's probably blame on both sides of that equation. The stepchildren don't treat the stepparent with respect. Mm-hmm. And then the stepparent is attempting to create that bond.
1: Right.
2: And then the kids are sniffing that out going, ah, that's all fake. Mm-hmm. You know, you can tell I'm an experienced stepchild.
1: Mm-hmm.
2: But that's the dance. And I don't know in that equation or that formula, in my case, what Hank could have done to connect with us. There's probably many things I would have responded to. But speak to that idea generally about how a family, a blended family, a step family, can develop respect within the group,
1: right,
2: within the tribe.
1: Yeah. Well, you know, as a step parent, I think so often wants to be loved. They want to come into a family and step into a role that is loved. And that is just impossible. You can do that. Your biological children, when they're born, they grow up and they love you because they're your biological children.
2: It is what it is.
1: That's exactly right. They don't really choose it. They don't. It just happens. But with stepchildren, they can't love you. And that was another thing I had to learn, was that also a step parent can't love a child. It's not there automatically. It's something that grows. So I expected Robbie to walk right in and love my children. They were so young. He didn't love my children because they weren't his children. He had to grow in love with my children.
2: But it's really critical for that step parent to realize that they have to ease into that that loving relationship.
1: That's right.
2: Because it's not a license to be abusive.
1: That's exactly
2: right. I mean, even subtly. Whatever it might be, a little ignoring of the child or get your act together. You're always spastic or whatever you might say, right?
1: Right.
2: Because you're not used to that child's personality.
1: And that's what we were talking yesterday about. You know, when I wanted Robbie to come in and be this disciplinarian in the home, the kids did not respond well to that.
2: Yeah.
1: And so what he really needed to do was focus on that relationship of being a friend, of being someone that they enjoy being around, really letting that be the kind of focus in the home for the step parent than it is, you know, here's the rules, here's the order, you know, respect me, that, you know, hard line. Should not be what they really focus on. They really need to focus on that loving, tender, getting to know each other. I mean, you're total strangers at that point.
2: This can feel thankless in the role of step-parent, but you use Galatians 1:10 as a scriptural reminder. How does that connect? What is that scripture?
1: Yeah, Galatians 1:10. It says, "For am I now seeking the approval of man or of God? Or am I trying to please man? If I were still trying to please man, I would not be a servant of Christ." So, you know, that's what it goes back to, is pleasing God and not pleasing man. You can't worry about what your stepkids think about you. You can't worry about what your spouse thinks about you. You can't act in a way that you think is going to get you something in return, even if that acting is love. But you have to do things that you know that God has called you to do, and act in a way that you know that the Lord will be pleased instead of men in the family.
2: But it's critical, especially in Christ, as Christians, that love is coming from that step-parent.
1: Oh, yes. I mean, that's the key.
2: You are the adult in the relationship.
1: Yes, so absolutely.
2: Even if children are spinning out emotionally because they've had a lot of loss,
1: yes.
2: You got to remember, be the mature one, take the blows, and then love.
1: Yes,
2: and
1: absolutely.
2: Then you're going to earn that relationship, I think.
1: Yeah. Well, and not always, to be honest. I mean, there are people who, no matter how loving you are, no matter how kind you are, no matter how good you are to them, they are never going to want to be all in the relationship.
2: Mm.
1: And that's whatever the reason. Sometimes it's because they are afraid that their other parent will get hurt, or there's a loyalty issue there, or maybe they just don't like you. Maybe they just don't like your personality.
2: That's a hard truth.
1: But it's reality. You know, I mean, you step into a situation where, especially when the kids are a little older, and they've got their own personalities, their own dreams, their own hopes, and you can be the most loving person on the planet. You can do everything they want, treat them any way they want. They're going to find something that they don't like about you, and you just have to accept it for the way that it is.
2: Mm-hmm. Sabrina, I'm going to put you on the spot. You wrote it in the book, so I'm not being mean, but your greatest failure as a stepmom, when you reflect back on Robbie's children, who were older when you got married to Robbie, what were, an example of where you thought, if I could just redo that, I would have done it differently?
1: Yeah. There are many of those examples.
2: Well, I appreciate that.
1: But the one that I wrote about in the book was when we first got married, Robbie and his son Seth, who was just a teenager at the time, they would go out every Saturday and go golfing.
2: Yay!
1: Yeah.
2: Oh, sorry.
1: That's what they thought. Yay! And I'm at home, and of course, I had my own, dreams about how this situation would turn out. And I'm thinking, these guys are just trying to get away from me and my kids. You know, they're just trying to leave me here at home, and they're going to go out and have a great time and, party all day and hit balls and, do their whatever, man stuff. And they're just leaving me.
2: Yeah, wow. Yeah, exactly. Good shot. Way to go. That was great.
1: Yes. And I'm going to be here doing all the work, with the kids. And so I really, talked about how displeased I was, and I didn't like it, and it's not fair. And
2: must have been fun when Robbie got home.
1: Yeah, yeah. And so he stopped doing that. And big, big, big regret. I mean, looking back, that was their time together. And I took it from them. So I wish I hadn't done that.
2: Well, trust me, you could be the bio mom and have the same feelings. I think Jean and I think we had that discussion. Really? You're going to go play golf on Saturday? Shouldn't you be home with your kids? Mm-hmm. Which, they weren't old enough for me yet to take them golfing. Yeah. I chose to try to go golf without anybody.
1: Mm-hmm. Yeah.
2: So I know that feeling. And, for me, that was a little insensitive. And Jean was great calling me out. So there's positiveness on both sides. Mm-hmm. Now that we have you in tears on your failures, let's end on the high note. When you talk about those things, when you reflect back on them, what was something you did well?
1: I think when we first got married, Seth knew that I didn't want to try to be his mom. I knew that he had a mom. I knew I wasn't it.
2: And how old is he at this point?
1: He was 14 when we got married.
2: Ooh, that is tough age.
1: It was really hard. It was hard to know, is this normal teenagehood? I didn't have teenagers. Never had teenagers. So a lot of times I didn't know if his reactions were just hormones. Or was it grief from the loss of his mother?
2: But yes,
1: yeah, probably. Exactly.
2: Yeah.
1: But we talked about her a lot.
2: Yeah.
1: And we talked about what he misses about her. And, what were his favorite memories? And I wanted him to know that I wasn't trying to take over.
2: Yeah, that's a good conversation.
1: Yeah, we were friends, and that's what I wanted to be. Yes, I expected him to have respect for me and to, you know, to go by the rules and things like that. But one day I asked him, I said, why did you say it was okay for your dad to marry me? Because Robbie would run all the girlfriends by him, you know, to get his approval. What do you think about her? What do you think about her? And a lot of times he'd say, no, definitely not. Don't marry that one. But when it came to me, he said, okay. And I knew that was hard for him because he was the youngest and he was going to have two younger siblings. And so I wondered, I said, why did you choose me? And he said, because you didn't try to be my mom.
2: Wow.
1: Yeah. So that meant a lot to him that I came at it from that approach.
2: And that's good advice. I mean, you're trying to be somebody you're not, or, you know, be her or be him if you're the guy. Right at the end here, you and Robbie built a new house, which also has trauma for the kids, either direction, right? And you built this house and you named it Havilah.
1: Mm-hmm.
2: Why? What is that Hebrew word and what's the significance of it?
1: Well, it's interesting. Were you telling the story about, you know, your stepdad coming in and getting rid of all of your furniture?
2: Right.
1: And when we first got married, we moved into my house. Because my house was bigger.
2: I know the vocabulary. It sounds silly, but it is what you think.
1: Yeah, it's exactly right.
2: That's not your furniture
1: to
2: sell. Hey, that's not your house to run around in.
1: Exactly. So when we moved in there, all of their things went into storage, and they felt like they were living in my house, you know, because I already had furniture. Of course, we're dealing with the death of a spouse, so it's not even like a divorce situation where half his stuff goes to the, you know, the other home.
2: Right.
1: And that's another problem when you're dealing with death, is that there's no home for them to go to, you know, that he can't go back home. There's no other family where they can go to. So he's stuck there at my house with my things. And we said, we need a home that we can have as a home. Get out our furniture.
2: It's a new chapter.
1: Know? Exactly. Bring in the things that are familiar, you know, to Seth and to Robbie, and the dishes they remember, and the, you know, the decorations for the holidays, and all the things that you take for granted when you live in a home. So we decided to build a house, and we did name it Havilah. And Havilah is a land in Eden. It's one of the areas where they divide off like four. I say they in Genesis. Genesis divides off about four areas in Eden, and Havilah is one of those areas, and it's filled with all these treasures like gold and precious gems and things of that nature. But the Bible says that Havilah, that word Havilah in Hebrew, actually means writhing in pain, and it means to bring forth. So it gives this image of like childbirth. So it's something beautiful that happens, but it happens through pain.
2: Right.
1: And we thought that was a perfect name for our home because it's a beautiful place. It's a wonderful place. And it was a place where all of our things came together as one. So there's all these treasures there. But it only took place, and it could have only taken place, through this terrible, horrible tragedy that both our families had gone through.
2: Yeah.
1: And so that's why we ended up naming it Havilah. But there are great treasures to be had there as well.
2: That's so good. Mm-hmm. I'm just like leaning into what you're saying because it's so good, you know, born out of pain or built out of pain. I'll tell you, even our lives are like that.
1: Yes.
2: You know, forget others, but just our own lives going through valleys, you know, built out of pain, typically.
1: Yes.
2: There's something about this life that sorrow, the Lord uses sorrow for good purposes to kind of build into us faithfulness, trust.
1: Oh, yeah.
2: Resiliency. And hopefully, as a blended family, that's what you can aim for. That's the goal, that it can be as good as what was, maybe better.
1: Yeah.
2: And, you know, I think the Lord is honored with that.
1: Yes.
2: So
1: I hope he is.
2: Sabrina, yeah, you're living it, yeah, you and Robbie. And thank you so much for being with us. And thank you for this great resource, A Home Built from Love and Loss, coming together as a blended family. Thank you for letting us be a publisher.
1: Oh, thank you.
2: Of that great work. Sabrina, thanks for being with us.
1: Thank you. It's an honor to be here.
0: And that's how we concluded part two of our conversation with Sabrina McDonald on Focus on the Family with Jim Daly. I'm John Fuller, inviting you back as we once again help you and your family thrive in Christ.
3: I really like the name Sabrina and Robbie gave their home, Havilah. Such a beautiful reminder that something good can come out of something painful. And maybe that's where you find yourself today, in a place of pain. 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
4: 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Matt Redman, Son of Suffering, the song we're going to enjoy right now. And after this, we'll listen to today's edition of Telling the Truth with Stuart and Jill Briscoe. Stay with us. 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
1: Now, do I honestly believe that my name is written in the Lamb's Book of Life? I can rejoice. Do I honestly believe that the Lord at all times is near? Then I can rejoice. And I ought to believe that because this is what he said. I will never leave you nor forsake you. I will never leave you nor forsake you. We rejoice in the Lord and discover peace of mind.
0: Today on Telling the Truth, Stuart Briscoe shares how you can enjoy God's peace when you firmly believe God's promises. Now, here's Stuart Briscoe with his message, How Can I Find Peace of Mind?
1: It is the things that are beyond our control that begin to develop this chronic state of worry or even the sheer panic. But if I know that the things that are out of my control are all under his control, and as he wishes and as he chooses, according to his benevolent, gracious, eternal plan, he can bring things out of my control under his control, guess what that does to my peace of mind? I begin to stand firm in the Lord. There's the first smooth stone of peace of mind. Now, here's the second one. Paul goes on to say in verse 2 of chapter 4, I plead with you, Odia, and I plead with Syntyche to agree with each other in the Lord. Yes, and ask you, loyal yoke fellow, help these women who contended at my side in the cause of the gospel, along with Clement and the rest of my fellow workers whose names are in the book of life. Rejoice in the Lord always. And I will say it again, rejoice. Let your gentleness be evident to all. The Lord is near. Now, the interesting thing about this passage of Scripture that deals with such immense spiritual principles, the interesting thing about it is this. He wrote it because he's dealing with a couple of women who can't stand each other in the church in Philippi. Now, they're wonderful gals, these women. They have been fellow workers of his. They have contended at his side in the cause of the gospel. They are wonderful, active, powerful women in the church in Philippi. There's only one problem. While Paul's there, they're great. As soon as he's gone, they turn all their energies onto ripping on each other. They hate each other's guts. And Paul says to them, now, listen, ladies, we're going to have to do something about this because you're causing all kinds of a problem. People are taking sides. We've got a potential division in the church. We've got to do something about this. And the first thing you ladies have got to do is this. You have got to remember that you've taken your stand firmly in the Lord. And that being the case, you're citizens of heaven. And citizens of heaven don't behave like that. Not only that, you have got to understand that the Lord himself is powerful enough to bring everything under his control. So whatever it is that is bugging you, if you commit it to him, instead of trying to fix it yourselves, you begin to discover some peace of mind. And not only that, you've got to understand that that thing that seems so monumental to you now is of no significance whatsoever in light of the coming kingdom. So come on, gals, get your act together. And let's have you rejoice in the Lord. And there's a second way. There's a second smooth stone of peace of mind. It is, number one, to stand firm in the Lord, and number two, to rejoice in the Lord. Now, you'll notice that Paul says a very interesting thing at the end of verse 3 about all these workers in the church in Philippi. He says their names are in the book of life. Now, anybody who understands that their name is in the book of life rejoices in the Lord, and that creates peace of mind. Let me explain what I mean. I talked to you from the book of Revelation. I reminded you that Scripture says that one day the dead, small and great, will stand before the great white throne, and God, the eternal creator and upholder of all things, in righteousness and justice, will judge all people. The dead, small and great, will stand before him. The Scripture also go on to tell us that he will open the records of the lives that we've lived. And as we already know that we've all come short of his glory and we're condemned already, we know that the judgment is passed in advance. We know that we've come short. That's a very gloomy picture of us standing before the judgment seat of God. But then the great ray of hope comes in this. It then says that another book will be opened. And the other book that will be opened is called the Book of Life. And the Book of Life records the name of those people whose deeds and whose lives have been unsatisfactory, but who've admitted it, repented of it, been forgiven of it, and have aligned themselves with the saving lordship of Jesus Christ. And their names are written in the Book of Life. Now, anybody who understands that they're a sinner saved by grace, and that when they stand before the great judgment, the one thing that matters is that their name will be found in the Book of Life, and that means that they qualify for life eternal. Anybody who knows that is a person who has considerable peace of mind because they know where they're going when they die. They know where they're going when they die. Now, some people will say that is the most incredibly arrogant thing I've ever heard anybody say, that they have the audacity to suggest they know where they're going when they die. Who do they think they are? Well, if they're using the Bibles, I can tell you who they think they are. They think they are sinners saved by grace, who deserve nothing but the righteous indignation of God. But they have availed themselves of God's incredible offer to forgive them for Christ's sake, and they have committed their lives to the saving lordship of Christ, and they've thrown themselves upon the grace and mercy of God. That's who they think they are, and they've had the audacity to believe that God tells the truth. And their names are written in the Book of Life. Verse 4, rejoice in the Lord always, and again I say rejoice. The thing to remember about this statement is this, that the Apostle Paul is writing this in prison, under the Emperor Nero, under sentence of death, with his execution imminent. Remember that. Those are the circumstances under which he wrote, rejoice in the Lord always, and again I say rejoice. You say, how in the world can he do that? Well, he goes on to say this, the Lord is near. So I can imagine that Paul is sitting in his cell and he hears the footsteps of the guard coming along the dank corridors of his prison. And he hears the rusty key turn in the rusty lock and he hears the door grating open. And he says to himself, here comes my jailer. Maybe today he'll be my executioner. Well, let's rejoice in the Lord anyways. How in the world can he do that? Is he living in denial? No. He says, this may well be my executioner, but the executioner doesn't know this, but I know this. The Lord is near. The Lord is near. And that executioner can't do a thing to me outside God's eternal purposes for me. So I'll rejoice in the Lord, and I'll let the executioner do his best or do his worst. Now, do I honestly believe that my name is written in the Lamb's Book of Life? I can rejoice. Do I honestly believe that the Lord at all times is near? Then I can rejoice. And I ought to believe that because this is what he said. I will never leave you nor forsake you. I will never leave you nor forsake you. We rejoice in the Lord and discover peace of mind. But now what he's saying to these two ladies, Euodia and Syntyche, look, obviously, these things that you're getting all upset about are worrisome to you. Obviously, you're anxious about them, but you're not handling them properly. If you are trying to fix this problem on your own, instead of saying to yourself, we'll put it in the light of eternity, we'll put it in the light of the kingdom, and we'll put it in the light of we're citizens of heaven, and we'll put it in the light of the Lord is able to subdue everything to himself, and we will simply look at it in the light of the fact that the Lord is near. Then we'll begin to relate our problems in a manner that will allow us to rejoice in him. The problem, of course, is this, that sometimes we know all this, and we relate it all to him, and then we take it all back again. A lovely story about old Mistress Smith was going to market in England one day many years ago. She's carrying a great basket full of all kinds of produce that she's grown in her market garden. And along comes the squire. Squire Jones is sitting in his little pony and trap and he's bouncing along the road and he sees the little lady with her great basket of produce. And so he says, would you like a ride to market, my good woman? And she said, oh, squire, I certainly would. So she clambers up and she sits there in the little pony and trap and he whips up the pony and off they go trotting and she holds a great big basket of produce on her knee and he says, oh, mistress, put the basket down. You don't need to carry the burden. And she says, oh, no, squire, I want to keep as much weight as possible off the horse. Think about it. How much weight is she keeping off the horse by carrying the burden herself? None. And what happens when we say we know all this and we relate all this and then we take it all back? How much work, how much labor, how much weight do we keep off the Lord? None. And how much burden do we continue to carry ourselves? All of it. You see, what these two ladies have got to do is to remember that you rightly relate these things to the Lord and you leave them there. You leave them there. Otherwise, you'll find that gnawing anxiety and that gnawing worry, and eventually the panic attacks will take over. That's the second smooth stone. Here's the third smooth stone. We experience peace of mind as we handle anxieties properly. We experience peace of mind as we handle anxieties properly. Verse 6, do not be anxious about anything, but in everything, by prayer and petition with thanksgiving, present your requests to God, and the peace of God, which transcends all understanding, will guard your hearts and your minds in Christ Jesus. Now, that is a superlative promise. That is a superlative promise. But notice that the promise is predicated on certain things that we're required to do. Do not be anxious about anything. Now, that has caused some eyebrows to be raised. And I think we need to balance this statement out and make sure that we understand what it is saying, what it is not saying. In chapter 2 and verse 20 of Philippians, this is what it says. Paul is speaking very warmly of Timothy, and he says, I have no one else like him who takes a genuine interest in your welfare. Now, the word translated interest there is the same as the word translated anxious in chapter 4, verse 6. There is a place for genuine concern for people. There is a place for sensible prudence. He is not saying, oh, don't worry about people, don't be concerned about people, and don't be prudent and don't be careful. He's not saying that. It's the same as the word translated anxious in chapter 4, verse 6. There is a place for genuine concern for people. There is a place for sensible prudence. He is not saying, oh, don't worry about people, don't be concerned about people, and don't be prudent and don't be careful. He's not saying that at all. It would be very, very

By the same token, it is prudent to take care as to what you're doing in dangerous situations. It is not appropriate for you to say, I refuse to go into dangerous situations. What you don't allow to happen is to be so covered with anxiety that you say, oh, I could never go into a place like that because there is a Lord. And you committed your life to Him. And there is a day and there will be a time when He will take you to be with Himself. And it may be one way or it may be the other. So we balance this thing out. Do not be anxious for anything, but in everything, what? In everything, by prayer, petition, thanksgiving, present your requests to God. Now, the four words there, I don't have time to get into them. Each of them is important. You see, they describe how we relate our concerns to the Lord. Number one, we do it in prayer, and the word here means prayer that is worshipful, prayer that is submissive, prayer that is subject to God's sovereign will and purpose. The second word is prayer that is dependent, prayer that says, there is no way that I can solve this problem, Lord. I am dependent on your intervention. The third word is thankful. Prayer that is thankful does not mean, God, I thank you for these ghastly circumstances. God, I thank you that you are God in these ghastly circumstances. And the fourth word is prayer that is specific. You don't just talk in broad generalities. You bring your petitions and your concerns one by one, and you commit them to Him humbly, worshipfully, submissively, dependently, thankfully, specifically. And God will take over. Now, if you continue to hold on to those concerns, they're your concerns, and you're responsible. If you commit those concerns to Him, they're His concerns and His responsibility. Let me ask you a question. Who would you rather have in charge of your worries, you or Him? You continue to hold them, you've every reason to continue to worry about it, because you really will probably mess it up. You relate them to Him and trust Him in them, you can have a certain degree of peace of mind because He won't mess up. And the promise is this. The promise is this, that you will experience the peace of God which transcends all understanding. And it will be like a fort built around your body, protecting you. Here's the fourth smooth stone. We experience peace of mind as we focus our minds on essentials. Notice what Paul says in verse 8. Finally, brothers, whatever is true, noble, right, pure, lovely, admirable, excellent, praiseworthy, fix your mind on these things. The problem is this. When we have the anxiety-inducing situations, we fix our mind on them. If we are, however, thinking in terms of who the Lord is in this situation, then we know that He is the one from whom that which is noble and right and true and pure and lovely and admirable will emanate. And we fix our minds not on the garbage. We fix our minds on Him. And the fifth smooth stone is we experience peace of mind as we put into practice what we know. Verse 9, whatever you've learned or received or heard from me or seen in me, put into practice. He said, and then what will happen? And the God of peace will be with you. The God of order, the God who speaks and says, I'm in charge here. May not look like it. Trust me. Learn of me. Go in the way I direct you. And I promise you something. The peace of God that passes all understanding will garrison your hearts and minds. So, how do we find peace of mind? We find peace of mind as we stand firm in the Lord. We find peace of mind as we rejoice in the Lord. We find peace of mind as we handle anxieties properly. We find peace of mind as we focus our minds on essentials. We find peace of mind as we put into practice those things
which God has

0: told us, and we live in dependent obedience upon him, expecting him to work. Peace be with you. Let's pray. I'm going to pray a simple prayer right now for somebody who says, I don't know that I've ever made my peace with God. I don't know that I've ever come repentantly to him so that my name is in the book of life. I wouldn't regard myself as a citizen of heaven. I don't honestly think that he's established his kingdom in my life. I've never come repentantly, believingly to him, made that decision that is so important. Now, I'll pray a prayer for you. You could make it your own. Lord, when I look at my life, there is a sense of disorder, a sense of something not quite right about it. Sometimes it really fills me with concern, and other times I don't even think about it. But when I'm serious, I know it's there. And what I'm hearing is this, that I haven't ordered my life according to the orders of an orderly God. Therefore, I'm experiencing disorder. Things are out of whack. They're out of shape. And I recognize that I need to come back to you, and I need to acknowledge what I've done and what I haven't been and ask for your forgiveness. And I need to intentionally and intelligently submit myself to your gracious, saving Lordship. And as best I know my own heart, that's what I do in this prayer now. And I ask that you forgive me, and I ask that you take that indelible ink and write my name in the book of life. And I ask that you make me a citizen of heaven. And I ask that you'll help me to begin to live as if I'm a temporary resident here. And I ask that I might begin to discover the peace of mind that that brings. In the name of the Lord Jesus, amen.
1: That's Stuart Briscoe on today's Sowing the Truth. Now, let's talk with Stuart.
0: There are people like Titania, who recently wrote us, I'm sitting in an empty room and I'm crying. My drug-addicted son sold everything we had. But that is not why I'm crying. I just listened to you tell the story of Esther and was reminded how God intervened in my life just as he had in hers. He led me from a place of total darkness into his wonderful light. Now I pray on my son's behalf, and when he's sober, he listens to your broadcasts. I can see hope being revived in his eyes. God is working on his heart. Praise God.
1: Thanks, Stuart. Thanks for joining us for today's program. 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

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It speaks Hope to the World, TWR Pure Talk. My utmost for his highest by the Discovery Singers. The song we're going to enjoy now, and after this, we'll enjoy Die Babel, Pfiffendach, with Dr. Johan van Schalkwyk. Stick around for that.

Faith, Truth, Talk. Inspiring hearts, changing lives. 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

Turn Your Eyes Upon Jesus from the CD 16 Great Hymns here on TWR Pure Talk. Now it's time for Through the Bible. We're joining Dr. Javen McGee for the continuation of our study in the book of Matthew. Today we're in chapter 13 and we'll read from verse 44 onwards. Be blessed.

0: Who doesn't love a great story? Well, on Through the Bible, we're about to sit at the feet of Jesus and listen as he tells some of his most powerful parables. Simple stories packed with eternal truth. We're in Matthew 13, a chapter that unlocks so much of what Jesus is teaching about the kingdom of heaven. Dr. J. Vernon McGee often said this chapter is essential if we want to understand the big picture, and we're going to jump right in where the stories get short, sharp, and unforgettable. Greg, why don't you pray for us?
1: Father, we see every day the impact of your word, and now as we open the Bible and listen to Dr. McGee, we pray that you would touch our lives. In Jesus' name, amen.
0: Let's open to Matthew 13 as we go through the Bible with Dr. J. Vernon McGee.
2: Now today, friends, our study brings us back to the 44th verse of the 13th chapter of Matthew. Now we have put down a certain pattern and principle. Our Lord interpreted two of these parables for us, and I don't think we'd have any right to depart from his interpretation. And we need to note that as we go through this section here, because we have coming up now three unusual parables that deal with certain aspects of the kingdom of heaven, that is, as it is today. Now, the first one is verse 44, and we merely mentioned it and read the verse last time. Again, the kingdom of heaven is like unto treasure hid in a field, the which when a man hath found, he hideth, and for joy thereof goeth and selleth all that he hath, and buyeth that field. Now, let's stop there for just a moment. The field, we already know, is the world. And this is not a sinner buying the gospel, because the gospel, for instance, is not hid in a field. What is it that's hid in a field? Well, it's the nation Israel. The field is the world, and that nation is buried, actually, in the world today. Somebody says, well, they're a nation right now. They are, but they're sure having a struggle, aren't they? And they'll not be able to really enjoy that land until they get it from the Lord Jesus Christ. I was very much interested in reading a paper that I received from that land, and it was of a convention that they had had there of certain scientists, and I noticed in the picture that there was a great sign in both English and Hebrew above the platform, and it read, "Science will give us peace in this land." Well, may I say that science will not give them peace in that land. Only the Prince of Peace can do that. And they are buried as a nation throughout the world. The largest number of the nation Israel are not in that land, but are in New York City, for instance. And they are still scattered throughout the world. But God is not through with them. He says very definitely in the 11th chapter of Romans, Paul wrote, "I say then, hath God cast away his people? God forbid, for I also am an Israelite, of the seed of Abraham, of the tribe of Benjamin. God hath not cast away his people, which he foreknew." Now, friends, apparently Paul believed that the Lord is not through with him. And Zechariah, one of the last writers in the Old Testament, makes it clear there's coming a day when he wrote in the 12th chapter, verse 10, "I will pour upon the house of David, upon the inhabitants of Jerusalem, the spirit of grace and of supplications, and they shall look upon me whom they have pierced, and they shall mourn for me as one mourneth for his only son, and shall be in bitterness for him as one that is in bitterness for his firstborn." That's a day that's yet to come. And you'll find Jeremiah speaks of the fact that he'll gather them from the east and the north and the south and the west. Now, that time has not come yet. When he gathers them back there, they'll even forget the Passover, that which has been remembered longer than any other religious holiday. God is not through with the nation Israel. And this parable, I think, makes that very clear. How did he do it? Well, he's redeemed them. He bought them with his blood, if you please, just as he bought your salvation and my salvation. And there will be, as Zechariah says, that fountain opened in the house of David. Now we come to the sixth parable, and that's verse 45, and he says, again, the kingdom of heaven is like unto a merchant man seeking goodly pearls, who, when he had found one pearl of great price, went and sold all that he had and bought it. Now let me give you the popular interpretation of this. The popular interpretation is the sinner is the merchant man, and that the pearl of great price is Christ, and that the sinner goes and sells all that he has that he might buy Christ. Well, that's all very good. It's simple enough, but the merchant man is not the sinner, and the pearl is Christ and salvation, you see, according to these. And there's a hymn that has it like this, I have found the pearl of greatest price. My heart doth sing for joy, and sing I must, for Christ is mine. Christ shall my song employ. Well, I can't accept that. I dismiss it as unworthy of thoughtful consideration. Now, to begin with, who is it that's looking for goodly pearls? The sinner's looking for salvation? Not the way I read my Bible, nor have I found it that way as a minister. They're not looking for salvation. The merchant man couldn't be the sinner because he doesn't have anything to pay. To begin with, he's not seeking Christ, and even if he found Christ, what would he pay? He has nothing. He says, those that are without money and without price, come and buy. O everyone that thirsteth, come ye to the waters, and he that hath no money. And this time he sells all that he has. Well, how can a sinner sell that when he's dead in trespasses and sins? Well, granted that even all that's true, which it's not, but granted that's true, that this interpretation is accurate. What about this? Christ or salvation's not for sale. It's a gift. God so loved that he gave his only begotten Son, the gift of God's eternal life in Christ. Well, somebody says, then what in the world does it mean? Well, a merchant man is Christ. He left home, and he came to this earth from heaven, and he came down to find a pearl of great price. And what did he find? Lost sinners. He died for them. He shed his blood. He sold all that he had. Though he was rich, yet for our sakes he became poor, that we through his poverty might be rich. And he redeemed us to God. He bought us. Now, let's look at that pearl for just a moment. What is the pearl? Well, the pearl's not a stone like a diamond. It's formed by a living organism, a little sea creature. It has a piece of foreign matter, a little particle of sand intrudes itself into the shell of this little creature, and it hurts and harms it. And the organism responds by sending out an accretion and covers over that stone. It gives off that fluid until a ruby-like and emerald-like thing is formed. Oh, no, a beautiful white pearl, not a ruby or emerald. And you don't cut a pearl. A pearl is intact. The minute you cut it, you ruin it. But you can cut a ruby or an emerald. And actually, the pearl was never considered very valuable by the Israelite. You will find that in several passages why you get that impression. Probably I ought to turn to one of those, and it would be over in the 28th chapter of the book of Job. Let me turn there, read verse 12. But where shall wisdom be found, and where is the place of understanding? And then verse 16 says, it cannot be valued with the gold of Ophir, with the precious onyx, or the sapphire. The gold and the crystal cannot equal it, and the exchange of it shall not be for jewels of fine gold. And then he says, listen to this, no mention shall be made of coral or of pearls, for the price of wisdom is above rubies. In other words, pearls and coral are put together. It wasn't considered valuable among the Hebrews, but it was very valuable to the Gentiles. And so when Christ mentioned goodly pearls, why, his apostles wondered. People gave to the pearl a symbolic meaning of innocence and purity, that it was fit only for kings and potentates. And now with this information in our thinking, what about a pearl? Look at the parable. Christ came to this earth. He was the merchant man. He saw man in sin, and he took man's sin and bore it. Sin intruded upon him. It was that foreign matter, and he was made sin for us. And someone has put it like this, I got into the heart of Christ by a spear wound. He was wounded for our transgressions. He was bruised for our iniquities. And what was his response? Well, he put around the sinner that trusts him his white robe of righteousness, and he formed the church. And the pearl is the response of the organism. My sin was the foreign object. He made me white. Impurities made pure. We are his workmanship created in Christ Jesus. Christ saw what he could make out of us, not what we were. Christ sees his church as she will be someday presented to him without spot and without blemish. And he sold all that he had in order that he might gain the church. Beloved, now are we the sons of God. It doth not yet appear what we shall be. But when he shall appear, we shall be like him. And what do you find when you go over to the book of Revelation? I'll not take time to go over there right now. But you find that New Jerusalem, that's the home of the church. And what is the emblem on the outside of that city? The gates are made of what? Of pearl. That's no accident, friend. May I say to you, he is the merchant man. And he's the one that paid all that he had for your redemption and mine, that he might make the church one body presented to him. And it's different from any other very precious jewel. Now, will you notice the seventh and the last parable in this series, verse 47. Again, the kingdom of heaven is like unto a net that was cast in mine, that he might make the church one body presented to him. And it's different from any other very precious jewel. Now, will you notice the seventh and the last parable in this series, verse 47. Again, the kingdom of heaven is like unto a net that was cast into the sea and gathered of every kind.

the world, the Bible doesn't teach the end of this world. Time will be no more, but eternity begins. And as far as I'm concerned, I can't tell the difference, my friend. I've never met anybody else that could. But it means there's no end to it, whatever it is. So shall it be at the end of the age, its aeon. The angels shall come forth and sever the wicked from among the just. And that's the end of the age, when he comes to establish his kingdom, by the way. And he shall cast them into the furnace of fire. There shall be wailing and gnashing of teeth. Our Lord makes it clear in this section that it's a terrible thing to be lost. I was very much interested in reading a scientific paper by men that were presenting certain evidence in several different fields. And the point was, they were not sure exactly what the atom blast would do. They were not sure whether germ warfare would do this. They were not sure what the effect of the pill. There were many things. And then one of the scientists said this. He said, it's just like this matter of eternity today. He said, you may not know whether there's a heaven or hell, but you better make sure that you're going to heaven, because even if you happen to be wrong, you'll be right. And if you're wrong, it's sure going to be bad. My friend, it is. And our Lord made it very clear it's going to be very bad, by the way. It's very sophisticated today. You'll be a very suave person. You will not be a square if you deny that there's such a thing as hell. But my brother, my sister, you don't know a thing in the world about it, really, do you? You say, well, you don't either. Only what's in this book. And since this book has been so accurate, and in my own life, I've proven it true, I take it for granted that this is accurate, and I work on that premise. And I think it's more than a premise. My friend, if you were told a hurricane was going to hit your town, wherever you are, what would you do? Well, if you were given the information, why, you might have somebody come along and say, they said that 10 years ago and no hurricane came. And you could say, well, they might have been wrong 10 years ago, but they could be right this time. I think I'll go to a storm cellar. You'd be a fool if you didn't. What about the man that says, I'll take my chance? Be too bad if you're wrong, brother. Our Lord is making that clear in this section here. Now in verse 52, we come to something that is very important again. There are those that even call this a parable. Maybe it is. Then said he unto them, therefore every scribe which is instructed unto the kingdom of heaven is like unto a man that's a householder. And I take it this is a parable. Which bringeth forth out of his treasure things new and old. And that is very personal, so personal that I feel like this is sort of my business. I'm to bring forth things both new and old. When somebody says to me, well, we've heard all that before. Sure you have, but that's my business, to bring forth things old, but I do hope we get in a few new things. And that's what we're to do today. Bring forth from the Word of God things both new and old. Verse 53, it came to pass that when Jesus had finished these parables, he departed thence. And when he was coming to his own country, that's up in the north, he taught them in their synagogue, insomuch that they were astonished and said, whence hath this man this wisdom and these mighty works? Now, they never question whether he performed miracles. I want to make that clear, that in Christ's day, they never questioned it. The thing they question is, how does he do it? Verse 55, is not this the carpenter's son? And that's what confused him. They did not recognize really who he was. To them, he was just the carpenter's son. And that's all he is to some folk today. Yes, he's a great teacher. He was a great man, wonderful person. But to me, he's just a carpenter's son. That's what many are saying. My friend, he still asks the question, whom do men say that I, the Son of Man, am? And we're going to hear him ask that question before too long. Is not this the carpenter's son? Is not his mother called Mary, his brethren James and Joses and Simon and Judas, and his sisters, are they not all with us? Whence then hath this man all these things? You see, he had
brothers and sisters. They actually were half

0: brothers and sisters to him. They did not understand him. They were offended in him. But Jesus said unto them, a prophet is not without honor, save in his own country and in his own house. And that is the thing that, of course, deceives a great many people. You don't get too familiar with him. I'm afraid a great many did in that day. And he did not many mighty works there because of their unbelief. Now, this is a tremendous statement. What was it that limited the power of God when he was here? Was unbelief. It wasn't that he wasn't able to do it. And friends, the problem with you and with me is that we do not have faith. And now I'm talking about faith for the salvation of men and women. We need that kind of faith today, to believe that he can do it. And he's limited today in your community and your church, in your family, and in your own life by unbelief. And that is certainly true of me also. This is a great truth here. Now that brings us to the 14th chapter of the Gospel of Matthew, and we see now the continuance of not only this rejection of him, but actually we see here that there is this antagonism building up, and this movement in Matthew of the rejection of Jesus as king and his conflict with the religious rulers not only continues, but builds up and pyramids. This chapter reveals that events are moving to a crisis, and the slaying of John the Baptist, as we shall see in this chapter, on the pretext that Herod must keep his oath, is an overt act of antagonism toward light and right, which must ultimately lay wicked hands on Jesus. Jesus withdrew in order not to force the wicked hand of Herod, for the hour of Jesus had not yet come. Now, we also will come to the feeding of the 5,000. It's an important miracle. All four gospel writers record this, and this is the only one that they do. We have now in chapter 14 the murder of John the Baptist. Let me begin reading. At that time, Herod the Tetrarch heard of the fame of Jesus and said unto his servants, this is John the Baptist. He's risen from the dead, and therefore mighty works do show forth themselves in him. Somebody says, that sure sounds superstitious. My friend, it is superstitious, but it's not the superstition of the Bible, nor is it the superstition of Jesus, nor is it the superstition of his apostles, nor is it the superstition of Christianity. It's the superstition of old Herod, and the superstition, actually, of ignorant men and women of that day and of this day. Now, no real Christian would believe that type of thing, of course. You see, the ministry and the person of the Lord Jesus could not escape the notice of the king on the throne. And Herod, and I've recommended this before, you ought to look that up in a good Bible dictionary, and you'll find out that Herod family say they're a bunch of rascals and of the very darkest hue. You can talk about the mafia. They were the mafia of the first century, and this Herod is no exception. And he was superstitious. He had a bad conscience. He put John the Baptist to death, and believe me, he's disturbed about it. Now, we're going to have to reserve until next time to consider this and the incidents again of a very interesting chapter, but actually I do not feel like it's as significant as chapter 13. Be sure and get our notes and outlines if you do not have them. Until then, may God richly bless you.
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1: p.m. wherever you may be joining us from, greetings to you in the wonderful name of our Lord and Savior Jesus Christ. I'm Tulani, enjoying this time with you, and I trust you're going to enjoy all that we have lined up for you. 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
2: 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He said that grace is free sovereign favor to the ill-deserving. It's not earned, it's not kindness extended to friends. God's grace is favor poured out on those who deserve the opposite. Today on Insight for Living, Chuck takes that definition off the page and walks it into history, into a forgotten man, a no-place town, and a king who came looking anyway. This is where grace gets its face. Chuck titled his message, The Grace of God.
3: We learned our last time together that God loves us, remember? When that love is activated, grace kicks in. That's the beauty of God's grace. When love is activated, grace kicks in. Grace is free sovereign favor to the ill-deserving. God sovereignly, apart from anything from us, any goodness, any effort, any attempt to win his favor or friendship, God in his grace reaches down to lift us up, even while we fight him in the process. Amazing. Amazing. To illustrate that, look at Romans chapter 5, verse 8. Just the one verse for a moment. But God demonstrates his own love toward us, in that while we were yet sinners, Christ died for us. God provides evidence of this characteristic of his love as he reaches out to sinners like us. He demonstrates his own love toward us. Look at verse 6. While we were still helpless, I've underscored the word helpless. At the right time, Christ died for the ungodly. Helpless. Verse 8. While we were yet sinners, underscore sinners, Christ died for us. Helpless. Sinful. Verse 10. For while we were enemies, we were reconciled to God through the death of his son. Underscore that word. Helpless, sinners, enemies. Grace is God extending his favor to those who can't help themselves. When you lose a loved one and you can't make it through, his grace gets you through it because you're helpless. When you cannot make yourself well and you're suffering and suffering over a long period of painful time in your life, you're helpless to make yourself well. God comes to your rescue in his grace, gets you through it, gets you beyond it. He helps the helpless. Grace is God's undeserved favor extended to those who could never earn it and are unable to repay it. We said it best, with the free sovereign favor to the ill-deserving. Why ill-deserving? Because we are sinful to the core. To the core. Verse 19 in the same chapter of Romans 5. As through one man's disobedience, the many were made sinners. Don't go any further. There's Adam, There are your grandparents, your great-grandparents. There's your heritage. There's your progeny. The whole family of us, sinful. Every one of us, because one man sinned, acting as our federal head. When he sinned, we sin. The many were made sinners. Even so, through the obedience of one, Christ Jesus, our Lord, many, we read, many will be made righteous. You can't do it on your own. It must come through Christ. Look at the next verse. The law came in, why? So that the transgression would increase. Amazing. Even among Christians, transgressions increase. G.K. Chesterton said it well when he spoke of original sin as the one Christian truth that can be verified by observation anywhere in the world, any day of the week. Just look around. The harshest, ugliest, worst letters I have ever been sent have been sent by Christians. The most difficult, angry treatment has come to me from Christians. The most painful scars on my life were put there by Christians. Carnal Christians, sinful Christians. And don't tell me their motive was right. Their motive was wrong, and often my response was not right. Why? Because I'm sinful to the core. I'm blue also. And isn't it amazing in our society, people deny that. You know, there are audiences where if I preach like this, they'd be pouring out the aisles. I mean, they'd walk it out on, I'm not going to listen to this. You know what I did last week. You know the money I've given to that charity. Do you realize how good I am compared to my neighbor? I mean, on and on they go. It's just denial. J.I. Packer told a wonderful story of how denial can blind us to the truth. He loved to talk about the psychiatrist who brought a man into his office who was convinced he was dead. The psychiatrist's job was to convince him that he's living. He couldn't convince him. Finally, he settled on a foolproof plan. He took a couple of medical books from his shelf and he gave them to the man and he said, look, read these chapters and you will see that dead men do not bleed. You'll read it for yourself. The guy said, okay. Came back in a week and the doc said, well, what do you think? What did you learn? He said, I'm now convinced, said the patient, it's perfectly clear that based on this evidence in this medical journal and this medical book that dead men do not bleed. I'm convinced. Without saying a word, the psychiatrist pulled out a drawer, got a needle, took the man's finger and pricked his finger. Out came blood. The man said, great Scott, dead men do bleed. Please, please, the evidence is everywhere. Our denial is in reverse. It's in reverse. We're in this fixed state where we believe we're alive spiritually. In fact, we are dead spiritually. No hope to get to heaven on our own without coming through the cross. We'll hear about Christ on the cross in the messages yet ahead. But for now, let's settle on this. The law tells us what to do. It just doesn't enable us. As the poet wrote, do this and live, the law demands, but gives me neither feet nor hands. A better word, God's grace does bring. It bids me fly and gives me wings. It gives me wings. We are able to live on in this life, sinful as we are, because of the grace of God. We're able to have an eternal kind of life like God our Father, because God in His grace chose to declare us righteous. John writes of how Jesus brought grace and truth in his coming. John lived, by the way, chapter 1 of his gospel. John lived in the in-between era. How interesting would that have been? Born and reared in the era of the law, and Jesus came later after his death. The Holy Spirit came and the era of grace kicks in, and John has lived to see the two, and he knows the difference came in the person of Jesus. John starts right off. He doesn't mess around in this gospel. Go back to John chapter 1. The Gospel of John chapter 1. John opens his account of Jesus Christ, and he doesn't beat around the bush. Look closely. In the beginning was the Word. This is John's word for Jesus himself, W-O-R-D. In the beginning was the Word. The Word was with God. The Word was God. So immediately states that Jesus is deity. In fact, verse 3, all things came into being through him. Jesus is the creator. He's deity. He's the creator. Verse 4, in him was life, and the life was the light of men, and the light shines in the darkness, and the darkness did not comprehend it, did not extinguish it, could not put it out. The light shone. The original light is not in ourselves. It is in Christ and Christ alone. If there is light to take away darkness, it will be in Christ and Christ alone. If there is any light in us, it's reflected light. Reflected light. In that sense, Jesus is like the sun. We are like the moon. Jesus, the original Star of David, if you will. The Son of God came, created, brought life, brought light. Look closely now. Verse 14, the Word became flesh and dwelt among us. One of the paraphrases says, he moved into the neighborhood. I've always liked that. Jesus came and he moved into the neighborhood. He didn't remain aloof. He didn't live in a castle. He didn't say to people, stay away, I'm holy. He became one of us. He spent time with sinners, tax collectors, prostitutes, people who gossiped, who were ugly to other people, folks who didn't forgive, people who weren't kind, people like us. He came to this world and he dwelt among us. Look at the next statement. John writes, he was there. This is an eyewitness account. We beheld his glory. The glory as of the only begotten of the Father, full of what? Full of grace, full of truth. Without hedging in any way on truth, he demonstrated grace. The law had done none of this grace, had offered none of it. And this one who came with his one-of-a-kind glory demonstrates fully this grace. And with Jesus, freedom replaced bondage, and light took the place of dark, and hope the place of discouragement and depression and emptiness. We learned that about our God at the very first time on this Godhead series of messages. His glory, we saw glory in him. There was the effulgence of God in his presence. It must have been magnificent to be around the Savior. He didn't glow, didn't have a halo, didn't walk around a white robe going, ooh, No, that's a phony idea of him. He was just like any other Jewish man. However, he happened to have been God. He looked like all the rest of us. But this verse says we saw his glory. John was there. John was there. He saw it. It's like nothing else he's ever seen. It was glory as of the only begotten of the Father, full of what? Look, grace, truth. Grace doesn't deny truth. Grace underscores truth. You're sinful. You don't deserve what I'm going to do, but the truth is my love is activated and I'm going to extend my favor in your direction. And as a result, you're going to be the recipient of grace, even though you do not deserve it. He was full of grace and truth. Verse 16, I love it. Look closely. For of his fullness we have all received grace upon grace. Eugene Peterson in The Message renders that we all live off his generous bounty, gift after gift after gift after gift. It's grace. It's grace. From John 1, look at Ephesians 2. Quickly now, time is moving. Ephesians chapter 2, verse 8, verse 9. Paul is in the subject of salvation. He starts, "Where I have been," verse 1, Ephesians 2, "you were dead in your trespasses and sins." You were dead, and you formerly walked in this way. Therefore, verse 8, not surprisingly, "it is by grace you have been saved through faith." Grace trumped law. Grace overshadowed our sin. You have been saved by grace through faith. And it wasn't from yourself, it was the gift of God, not as a result of works, so that no one may boast. The summary of salvation: by grace through faith, not works. By grace through faith, not works. Say that. By grace through faith, not works. Again. By grace through faith, not works. You have just stated a truth not known by the vast majority of the world, even a world that's heard of Jesus, though most in this world have not. Those who have think that there's something in them that will somehow gain the favor of someone that good, when in fact the purpose of his death is because we couldn't get good, we can never be good, therefore he will declare us righteous because of his death. I take it by faith. It is because of God's grace. It is never because of my works. The greatest heresy on the planet comes through words like this: it's not what God does for me, it's what I do for him. And the vast majority of people who even acknowledge there is a God, and it's a decreasing number every year, work hard to please him, to do good things, when in fact good things come after we have believed in his son. And that those are valuable works, but they don't get us to God. They're the result of our knowing God. Now, this wonderful story. I love this story in 2 Samuel chapter 9. You may remember when we were on the glory of God, I used King Uzziah as an example, who became a leper. When I spoke on the holiness of God, I referred to Isaiah the prophet, who stood in the temple and heard the angels as they, in antiphonal voice, said, "Holy, holy, holy, infinitely holy is the Lord our God." Isaiah. When we were on the love of God, we looked at the prodigal son and the prodigal's father. Today, on the grace of God, we're going to look at Mephibosheth. Back to 2 Samuel chapter 9. Get your pen handy. I rarely tell you that, but today I'm going to urge you to write down the six analogies that tie in with our salvation coming from the life of Mephibosheth. 2 Samuel chapter 9. I want you to put on your thinking caps. I want you to travel with me back over 2,500 years, and we are in the palace of the king. His name is David. His predecessor, King Saul, has died. David has come to the throne. His dynasty is now running its course. Listen carefully. In the eastern dynasties, when a new king came on the scene, all of the family of the old king, the former king, is exterminated. Or, if not exterminated, they run like rats on a sinking ship. Because what? The new king will kill them. Their presence, since they have the royal blood in them, would be a threat to the new king's throne. The family of Saul has fled away, though David exterminated none of them. But when Saul died, Ziba, his servant, as well as a nurse who was helping with the children, took up this little boy, Mephibosheth, and ran for their lives to hide. In the running, she dropped him, and he was crippled in both his feet. Now, that's the background of the story, Mephibosheth, here in 2 Samuel 9. And David is now in his palace. Can you see the carvings of around him, the gold appointments? I mean, it is luxurious. Finally, peace has come to Israel, prosperity. As one wag put it, there was not only a chicken in every pot, there was a grape on every vine. David was a prosperous king, and he took care of his people. He did not overtax them. He was a shepherd by God's grace that had been brought to the place of the kingship. So he's musing on his throne. As some of you have done when you got promoted to that place you now hold, CEO, president, you're the owner, whatever. And you sit back and you think, man, how blessed am I? And David, as he's sitting and musing, remembers a promise. Before his dear friend Jonathan died in the same battle as Saul, his father had died in, David promised Jonathan he would take care of his family. Jonathan said, just make that covenant with me. And David said, I promise. Suddenly the promise comes back to his mind and he thinks, I've got to make that promise good. Because of his relationship with his friend Jonathan and Jonathan's father Saul, King David initiates an act of grace. Look at it. So David said, is there yet anyone left of the house of Saul that I may show him kindness for Jonathan's sake? You'll read the word kindness several times through this passage. It's a Hebrew word translated kindness, chesed. If you say it right, something lands on the back of the neck of the person in front of you. So be careful of trying about repeating it. Chesed is a guttural term. It means loving kindness, sometimes translated mercy, occasionally just love. Here, through this passage, it's kindness. Think of grace, grace, grace. God's treatment, sovereign, free, sovereign favor to the ill-deserved. Is there anyone to whom I might show free sovereign favor? So he meets a man named Ziba, who is from the house of Saul, and Ziba said, I know where there is one, and I'm just a servant, but verse 3 concludes, there's still a son of Jonathan, David. He's a cripple. He's disabled.
2: 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Because into that darkness, grace is revealed. Not as a reward for the righteous, but as a rescue for the helpless. I'm Bill Meyer. Join us when Chuck Swindoll continues his in-depth study on the grace of God, Monday on Insight for Living.

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We're going to listen to tonight's edition of Turning Point with Dr. David Jeremiah. He's concluding his series called Making Sense of It All. So stick around for that coming up after this song.

0: John 8, verses 31b through 32 says, "If you hold to my teaching, you are really my disciples. Then you will know the truth, and the truth will set you free." 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
2: I'm sure you've heard it said, my people you believe in, that it is more blessed to give than to receive. And if you ever put that principle to test, you'll discover that it's true. I know you like to receive, and there's nothing wrong with that. It's blessed to receive, but it's more blessed to give. Because when you give, you set a chain reaction in place that doesn't stop. And I could tell you many stories about that, but we're going to stick with the scripture as we open our Bibles together today to 2 Corinthians chapter 9, a very famous passage for people who teach on stewardship. But this is about the stewardship of life, not just about the stewardship of your resources. So don't turn this off. Don't say, oh, he's going to talk about money, because I'm not. I'm going to talk about life and principles that will help you grow in your relationship with Christ and become the person you truly want to be. Just a few months ago, we embarked on a brand new initiative. We released our first ever fiction book. It was called Vanished, and it told the story of the rapture in incredible terms. It was just the first of three in this series of fiction books, and the second one has just now been released. It's called Shattered, and it is the story of what happens on earth after the rapture, from the rapture to the second coming of Christ. My friend Sam O'Neill wrote the fiction part of it. It's based upon the teaching that I have done in this section of Scripture. And this book, Shattered, a beautiful new book, is available to you for a gift of any size during this month. Please ask for your copy of Shattered when you make your gift today. I hope you'll take advantage of it. Get a copy of it by sending a gift of any size today to Turning Point to help us do the work that we do, sharing the gospel around the world. When you send your gift, ask for this book, and it will be on its way. Well, here's our lesson for today, the last one in this series. Here is Getting Through Giving from the Word of God.
3: Why is it more blessed to give than to receive? Because when you give, you receive. That's the whole thing. This truth that is more blessed to give than to receive is a paradox in the minds of most people today. The message of the paradox is here in Luke 6:38, but the meaning of it is basically described for us in a couple of passages in the New Testament, the first one being 2 Corinthians chapter 9. So if you have your Bible, you might want to turn over to 2 Corinthians chapter 9. And here we read in verse 6 of the 9th chapter, "But this I say, he who sows sparingly will reap sparingly, and he who sows bountifully will also reap bountifully." Now go back and read that verse with our two words. He who gives sparingly will also get sparingly, and he who gives bountifully will also get bountifully. You see, it's not the reapers who determine the harvest, it's the sowers. It's not the receivers who determine the harvest, it's the givers. Many Christians today need to learn the power of this. For as long as we hold on to things that God has given us, refusing to allow them back in to His program, we will never see the increase He wants to bless us with. But not only that, not only is it true that we receive if we give, but number two, we receive what we give. Galatians 6:8 says it this way, "For he who sows to his flesh will of the flesh reap corruption, but he who sows to the Spirit will of the Spirit reap everlasting life." What that says is we get not only if we give, we get what we give. In all the years that I have heard Luke 6:38 taught, and it's usually taught in every stewardship message somewhere along the way, people always talking about Luke 6:38, given it shall be given to you. It's a great principle. And in all the years that I've heard it taught, I don't think I've ever heard anybody teach it in its context. Because in the context of Luke chapter 6, this little verse isn't about finances at all. It is a principle that works in the financial realm, but its primary meaning in Luke chapter 6 is something totally different. If you got your Bibles and you still have Luke 6:38 there, just go back and I want to read the verse before Luke 6:38. You'll see what I mean. Here's what it says. Judge not, and you shall not be judged. Condemn not, and you shall not be condemned. Forgive, and you will be forgiven. Give, and it will be given to you. Good measure, pressed down, shaken together, running over, will be put into your bosom. For with the same measure that you use, it will be measured back to you. You see, we receive if we give, and we receive what we give. Now notice, thirdly, we receive more than we give. In 2 Corinthians 9:10, it says, now may he who supplies seed to the sower and bread for the food supply and multiply the seed you have sown and increase the fruits of your righteousness. God has arranged for things to grow and develop. That's God's plan. If a farmer planted one kernel of corn and went out after the whole season and all he got back was one kernel of corn, that would be an exercise in futility. There would be no incentive in that at all. But if we sow, we will reap. And the Bible says we reap not only if we sow, and we get not only if we give, but we get what we give. And now here it says we get more than we give. Whatever you invest comes back to you in greater amounts, whether it's an emotion, whether it's giving a gift, whether it's love, whatever it is, whatever you invest comes back. Over and over again, Paul uses this word for abundance. He wanted these believers to recognize the fact that when we invest with God, God always gives us back more than we invest. So you say to me, Pastor, what does that mean? Well, listen to this passage of scripture in 2 Corinthians 9:8. And God is able to make all grace abound towards you, that you always having all sufficiency in all things may have an abundance for every good work. God makes it happen. The more you give, the more you have to give. God increases the resources we possess so that we may pass it on, not hoard it for ourselves. And the force, he said, of this principle is staggering. The problem is not on the divine side, but it's on the human side. The most positive statement in the New Testament follows. Will God keep his promise? Yes, he says, five times yes. And then he writes this verse again and underlines it like this. All grace, always, all sufficiency in all things for every good work. Five times in that verse he uses those superlatives to say you can't ever get involved with God without it coming back to you over and over in an abundant measure. And this isn't fantastic, and it's not foolish, it's just factual. It is based upon God's law of giving and receiving. It shows us that the right attitude plus a noble action equals a place of power and multiplication if it's done with the right spirit and the proper motivation. Now, what this is all about as we look at this principle is that when we give, and only if we give, do we receive. And when we give, whatever it is we give, that's what comes back. And when we give, what comes back to us is more than we have given. And here's the last one. And this is the one most of us don't like. When we give, we receive, but after we give. We don't receive always the same day. Somebody said, I started last year during stewardship. Pastor, I tithed. I tithe the first Sunday and nothing happened, so I quit. I mean, I think some people think, I'm gonna start tithing this week and Monday morning I'm gonna go to the mailbox and here's five times what I put in the offering yesterday. Well, you try that on in the world of agriculture, you can't do that. A farmer doesn't go plant his seed and then come back and stomp all over the ground upset and angry because nothing's happened and it's only one day. There's a period of time between the giving and the receiving, between the sowing and the reaping. And that's why in the New Testament, there are several verses of scripture to help us while we're in the interim between having given and yet having not received. And here are just a few of them you can write down that will help you if you happen to be there. Galatians 6:9, let us not grow weary while doing good, for in due season we shall reap if we don't give up. 1 Corinthians 15:58, therefore, my beloved brethren, be steadfast, immovable, always abounding in the work of the Lord, knowing that your labor is not in vain. 2 Thessalonians 3:13, but as for you, brethren, do not grow weary in doing good. And Hebrews 6:10, I love this one. For God is not unjust to forget your work and your labor of love, which you have shown toward his name, in that you have ministered to the saints and do minister. So you've given and it hasn't come back to you yet. Here's some verses to go to. Just remember, listen to me. God isn't on your schedule. He's not obligated to be on your schedule, but he's never late. He's always just on time. Amen. F.B. Meyer, a great writer, reminds us that God can return to us our investment in a very unpredictable way. Some people say, well, I sowed some resources, but the resources, I didn't see them at first, and then all of a sudden I looked up and the resources came back and God had changed a little bit of the coinage, but they were still my resources coming back to me. And he wrote this little paragraph, and listen to this, see if this doesn't grab hold of your heart. He said, lend your boat for a whole afternoon to Christ that it may be his floating pulpit, and don't be surprised if it returns to you filled with fish. Place your upper room at his disposal for a single meal, and he will fill it and the whole house with the Holy Spirit of Pentecost. Place in his hands your barley loaves and fish, and he will not only satisfy your hunger, but he will add 12 baskets full of fragments. You know, the thing I love about God is he's so unpredictable. And you just have to keep your eyes wide open to watch his hand, because he may not do it the way you thought he was going to do it, but if he doesn't, he'll do it in a better way than you ever dreamed. Because he's the God who keeps his promises. So you say, well, I've got the message of this, and I know a little bit now about the meaning of it. Let me just give you some motivation for putting this into practice in your life. This paradox will work only if you work it. And here's the question we need to answer right now. Why should I do this? I'm going to give you five reasons. These are the things that Paul mentions that we should do. Most of them, 2 Corinthians answers the question. Why should we learn to live by this law? Why should we take God at his word that he hardwired the universe to work through the giving and receiving principle? Well, first of all, if you do it, you will experience growth. It says in 2 Corinthians 9:10 that you will see a multiplication of the seed and an increase of the fruits of your righteousness. Whatever God touches grows. He's in the growing business. Let me just tell you, that works in a church too. How does a church grow? It grows because God's involved in it. And when does it stop growing? When barriers are put up or they arise and you don't take those barriers out of the way. As soon as you get the barriers out of the way, the growth continues. And I could tell you the whole story of how that principle works here. Whatever God is involved with is alive and it grows. It will cause you to experience growth. And secondly, you will evidence your faith. In 2 Corinthians 9:13, he talks about the proof of the ministry. And the thought here in this passage is that when we get involved with God and we take him at his word and we get involved in this principle, this paradox, that's an evidence of our faith and trust in God. And it proves that we really do believe what we believe. Giving is a tangible evidence of the reality of our love. We understand that in our... And the thought here in this passage is that when we get involved with God and we take him at his word and we get involved in this principle, this paradox, that's an evidence of our faith and trust in God. And it proves that we really do believe what we believe.

comprehend, at least from my perspective, how a man can love God and never, ever desire to do anything for him after all he's done for us. If we really comprehend what he's done for us, we'll be looking for ways to get involved with what God is doing. We experience growth, we evidence our faith, and then it says we encourage other people. Verse 12 of the 2 Corinthians 9 passage says, "For the administration of this service not only supplies the needs of the saints." That means that through our giving, we help other people. Oh, are we going to learn about this in these days that are before us? We're going to have to learn how to help other people. As long as there's a collection of God's people should never be in need. And then it says here, we exalt God by doing this. How does this work? Oh, this is magnificent, folks. Look in your Bibles and notice that when we follow God in this process and we get involved in the giving and receiving, we start a chain reaction that starts here and goes all the way to heaven. Three times in this passage, there's a reference to this. Notice 2 Corinthians 9:11, "While you are enriched in everything for all liberality," watch this, "which causes many thanksgivings to God." In other words, Paul says, by your giving to the work of God, a lot of thanksgivings get to God. He says it again in verse 12, "For the administration of this service not only supplies the needs of the saints, but also is abounding through many thanksgivings to God." And 2 Corinthians 9:15 adds a third little note, "Thanks be to God for his unspeakable gift." We give to the Lord, we give of our talent and our treasure and our time. Now what happens is we start this symphony going, and this symphony just keeps going, and it ultimately gets all the way to God. And it says many thanksgivings. Several years ago, when we were talking about stewardship in the month of January, I tried to picture what happens to the money when it is given to the missionaries that we support around the world. And I wrote this down, and I want to share it with you again. First of all, the money goes into the church treasury, and then a check is sent off to a mission board, which allows God's missionaries to go out and spread the good news. And the mission agency translates the dollars into the currency of the country into which the missionaries are going or where they serve. And one day an envelope arrives with a support check that says, "We love you, we thank God for you and for your faithfulness in helping to fulfill the calling of our church." Now watch. The people who gave thank God that they've had the privilege to give and they've been able to give. That's us. The people at the mission board thank God that the need of their missionaries is going to be supplied. The missionaries thank God that so many people are supporting them in their work. The people who are reached by the missionaries thank God for the gospel and for those who brought it to them. And eventually, the members of the church hear all these good stories, and once again, they thank God for allowing them to be a part of such an incredible enterprise. Many thanksgivings go to God. Did you realize that you have the opportunity to be a part of something as dynamic as that? We literally start the process of thanksgiving going to God. And all this ends in his exaltation. And then the last thing here is that we experience growth, we evidence our faith, we encourage others, we exalt God, and finally we enlarge our own capacity. And God is able to make all grace abound to you, says Paul in verse 8, that having all things, you may have an abundance for every good work. Now, I don't know all the reasons why God blesses those who give, but I know at least one. He blesses them so they can give again. That's it. God prospers us not necessarily so we can raise our standard of living, but so that we can raise our standard of giving. He gives us more when he sees we're faithful with what we have, and when we get more, we have to increase not only the amount, but the percentage, and the more we get and the more we give, the more he blesses, and the more he blesses, the more we can give. And if you love to give, just keep giving, because God's going to just keep enlarging your capacity to do it, and it's the most exciting, most wonderful, most thrilling thing in the world you can ever be involved in. Hallelujah. You have the message of this paradox, and then you have the meaning of it, and you have the motivation to get involved in it. But here's the greatest thing of all. There's a model here that the Bible gives us to show us how it works. And here it is. Here are some key verses that you all know. You probably even say them with me. John 3:16.
for God.

0: so loved the world that he gave his only begotten Son, that whosoever believes in him should not perish but have everlasting life. Watch this. For God so loved that he gave. How did God give? And what did he give? He gave his Son, all right? Romans 6:23, for the wages of sin is death, but the gift of God is eternal life through Jesus Christ our Lord. Ephesians 2:8 says, for by grace you are saved through faith, and that not of yourselves. It is a gift of God, not of works, lest any man should boast. So who was the original giver? God. And what did he give? His Son. Now, I already told you that the Bible says you get if you give, and you get what you give. So how does that work with God? Oh, I'm glad you asked. For over in the book of Hebrews, there is an interesting phrase in the 10th verse of the second chapter, and listen to what it says. For it was fitting for him, for whom are all things, and by whom are all things. Now watch this. In bringing many sons to glory. What did Almighty God invest? He invested his Son. And what is he going to reap? He's going to reap many sons and daughters to his kingdom, just as the principle is illustrated in the life of our Creator. Because Almighty God sent his Son into this world to die for us, because of that investment, one day I'm going to be one of the many sons. And many of you are going to be some of the sons and daughters of Almighty God. God has many sons and many daughters that are coming to glory, coming to him, because he made the investment. Aren't you glad God made the investment? Amen. Amen. He came here for you. He came here for me. He came here so that we might have everlasting life. There's a story about a vicar in the Church of England who was kneeling beside the bed of one of his wealthy parishioners. And he was pleading with this man to give his heart to God. And the man was so feeble, he couldn't speak. So the vicar was saying to him, if you want to trust Christ, if you want to place your life in Christ before you die, I want you to reach out your hand and take hold of mine. And the man wouldn't do it. And the vicar said to him, time is fleeting. It is going to be over for you before very long. You need to put your life in Christ. You need to trust Christ. You need to reach out your hand and take hold of my hand, and we will pray together. And the dying man would not do it. His life began to fade, and finally the old man died. His lifeless, pulseless hand fell open. And in his hand was the key to his safe. He clutched the key to his safe all the way to the end of his life, rather than reach out his hand to receive Christ. As if he could carry his possessions into the next world. How foolish. He died without God. Throughout our culture today, that's one of the main reasons why people don't get involved with God. They're afraid that if they do, it won't come back to them in a way that they're comfortable, and so they hang on to what they have, and they miss everything God wants them to have. Let me tell you something, and I want to say this with all the passion in my voice. Whatever your plan, whatever you think you got going, you haven't got anything going compared to what God wants to do in your life if you'll just let go and open your hand and receive him. He came all the way down here in his Son, investing himself for you. All he's waiting for you to do is to say, okay, Lord, I won't hang on to my stuff. I'll hang on to you. And he will bless you. And he will give you a life that's more exciting than any life you could ever have imagined. We've been talking a lot about that. But why? Why would you not make that decision? And why would you not make that decision today?
1: You know what? The Lord had to teach me some lessons about this along the way, but he taught them and I learned them. And these last years of my life, I have spent much time practicing this principle of getting through giving. You cannot outgive God, whether it's through your finances or your life or your talent, whatever it is that you offer to Him. He will always be more abundant back to you than you can ever be to Him. And I hope you've learned that lesson. If you learn it about life, it will spill over into the way you use your resources, the way you treat people, the way you look at those who are less fortunate than you are, and it will make a difference in your life. I hope you'll take advantage of it. And hey, get to church this weekend, will you? Just for me, do it. Do it because the Word of God tells you to do it. Do it because I'm asking you to do it. You cannot be the person God wants you to be if you don't go to church. So get to church. I'll see you right here on Monday. God bless you. Have a great weekend.
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0: Welcome to Science, Scripture, and Salvation, a radio ministry of the Institute for Creation Research. In this program, we want to encourage you in your Christian faith by showing how scientific evidence supports the Bible, particularly the Genesis account. The book of Genesis lays the foundation for all matters addressed in the rest of the Bible: the nature of God, His sovereignty in creation, man's purpose, sin, marriage, family, and why we need a Savior are all introduced and explained in Genesis. When we see that the first and most foundational book of the Bible can be trusted in all matters, including science, it builds confidence in the rest of the inspired Word all the way to Revelation. On today's show, we'll be joined by Dr. Brian Thomas, paleobiochemist and research associate with the Institute for Creation Research. Here's Dr. Thomas.
1: This week we are considering the science behind recent creation. But before we do, we want to make sure that our readers and listeners understand why this even matters. Why does this matter? A lot of Christians say, oh, it doesn't matter. God could have made it millions of years ago or just yesterday. It doesn't really matter. But it does matter because that's what the Bible teaches. And it's actually what Jesus taught. So if we say millions of years, not thousands, then we actually contradict what Jesus taught and believed. Consider what he said in Mark 10:6. He that made them from the beginning made them male and female. Jesus did not say he that made them billions of years after the Big Bang beginning made them male and female. He's actually quoting from Genesis 1 and Genesis 2 as though they're actual history. So let's get it right. Let's follow the Lord Jesus in what he believed and thought and taught. And it's actually easy considering all the great scientific evidence that supports recent creation. For example, original tissue fossils. We've got this phenomenon now of more and more reports of original tissues like blood vessels and proteins inside fossils like dinosaur bones. And it's original to the dinosaur. For a long time, soft tissue fossils were silently advocating for recent biblical creation. It's been going on a long time. This Genesis perspective, alive but marginalized even back in Darwin's day, held that rocks and fossils should be interpreted in light of the flood of Noah. So, recent widespread flooding, not deep time, explains why many fossils, such as the ones England's famous geologist Mary Anning found in eroding cliffs near her hometown of Lyme Regis. Mary Anning was famous for her fossil discovery. She found ammonites, fish. She found the first ichthyosaurs, extinct marine reptile, the first pterosaur in England, as well as cuttlefish. Referring to Mary's fossils, Charles Dickens wrote in a magazine in the 1800s, some of them are so perfect that the ink bag has been found and, quote, utilized. That is, utilized as ink. Now, how can ink last millions of years? On our website, icr.org, researchers reported in 2009 that they found another fossil squid ink sac in Trowbridge in the UK, and they wetted its dried ink, and then they drew a picture using that ink of what the creature looked like when it was alive. Then chemical analysis later confirmed the fossil and cuttlefish ink pigments were identical. But the age assignment for this ink is 150 million years. How can ink sit in the ground and not react with other chemicals? The longer it's there, the more opportunities it has to react. Because pigments are organic compounds. Bacteria can eat them. They're a rich carbon source. Oxygen could react with them. But one answer to this question is that, hey, if it's only been in there for hundreds or maybe thousands of years, it just hasn't had enough time to do this reacting. Bacteria haven't had enough time to get to it and eat it. So that's one way to answer it, but that way conforms with what the Bible's been teaching all along. Mary Anning also found some eyeball lenses of an ichthyosaur. Dickens wrote back in the 1800s, this was brought to light in the first ichthyosaurs, a monster some 30 feet long with jaws nearly a fathom in length and huge saucer eyes, some of which have been found so perfect that the petrified lenses have been split off and used as magnifiers. So he's talking about eyeballs that still, they're not rock, they're eyeballs. Light can pass through them, and back then, people would use them as magnifying lenses. This is amazing. It's basically naturally mummified, dried down animals in these rocks, and that's what we're talking about. With their original tissues intact, consider this. In 1908, famous American fossil hunter Charles Sternberg and his sons uncovered in Wyoming the first of two of the world's best preserved dinosaur remains. These are dinosaur mummies, mummified hadrosaurs. The placard beside a replica of one of these mummies in the Black Hills Museum of Natural History, it quotes Sternberg, and he described it as this: the skin preserved with its complex arrangement of minute scales and clinging to the bones. Now, he didn't use today's sophisticated techniques to identify specific proteins, but his word choice does match what more recent investigators have discovered and confirmed through a dozen different techniques. Original proteins, collagen, for example, elastin. The exact proteins we know today exist in hold together vertebrate tissues, hold together you and me, and they held together dinosaurs, and they're still there in the rocks, even though they take less than a million years to decay. As we consider the science behind recent creation, what an exciting time to think about how scientists, secular, skeptical, evolutionary scientists, keep uncovering original proteins from fossils like dinosaur bones. Original tissue is what we call them sometimes. Original tissue fossil discoveries have been continuing throughout the 20th century, right up to today. Famed fossil discoverer Roy Chapman Andrews may have uncovered original dinosaur tissue when he was working in China's Gobi Desert during his wild adventures in 1922. He wrote of them and his discoveries, saying, quote, "The dinosaur lay exactly as it died 70 million years ago. Every bone was in place, even to the end of the tail. Now get this, tendons along the back showed plainly." Andrews knew the preservation happened fast. If those tendons still had their original proteins, then the preservation happened quite recently. Investigating more specimens from a nearby area, Polish scientists reported in 1966 in the scientific journal Nature on electron micrographs. They used an electron microscope to take photos of these sectioned and polished dinosaur bones. And do you know what they found? Cells, bone cells called osteocytes, showed up in the image. This is 1966, so this is not just one recent find. This is a long history of original tissues and molecular preservation of dinosaur and other supposedly ancient fossils. And what did they find? Collagen fibrils. Now, collagen is interesting. It's in bones. It's in all bones. It's also in skin and connective tissue. But scientists today, archaeologists actually, have been measuring the decay rate of collagen in bone. And they take chunks of bone, they place it in these little chambers. They elevate the temperature. They heat up these chambers so that they could watch what happens to the collagen. And they heat it up to about 90 degrees Celsius, which is just below boiling. They take little bits of it out throughout certain timestamps. And then they measure how much of the collagen has decayed. Then they plot this decay rate on a graph. And then using the Arrhenius equation, which should be familiar to chemists, they can actually change the temperature from the 90 degrees that they ran the experiment to an Earth surface temperature, something that a fossil might actually have experienced during its stay in the Earth, say 10 degrees Celsius if you're in England. And guess what? At 10 degrees, the expected lifetime based on these repeated measurements of collagen protein is fewer than 1 million years. Now, it can last for hundreds of thousands of years at the temperature of, say, England, or 7 degrees if you're in Montana, but it can't last a million, which means if we find collagen protein in a bone, it must be younger than a million years. But there's not been much crosstalk between the paleontologists who have been finding proteins in dinosaur bones and archaeologists who have been doing the protein decay research. They should talk to one another and find out, hey, there's a mystery here and we need to solve it. One way to solve it is to doubt the evolutionary age assignments. If it's only thousands of years old, if these are Noah's flood deposits, then we would expect them to last for thousands of years based on the collagen decay experiments. But we would expect them not to last more than a million years, not to last 65 million years or 100 million years. Or I've read one recently where scientists found in southern China a little dinosaur egg, and they opened the egg, this fossil, and they found a little dinosaur baby inside. It's a sauropod dinosaur named Lufengosaurus. they took out the little baby dinosaur leg bone and they analyzed it using several different techniques, and they found protein signature. Well, 90%+ of the proteins that are in bone, including little dinosaur leg bones, is protein, is collagen. And so what we can say about this 180 million year old age assignment is that, I'm sorry, it's got collagen in it. It has to be fewer than a million years old. Now, this is science that confirms recent creation. And there's all kinds of these discoveries. Researchers recently found that blood protein can last longer than expected. Released iron atoms help preserve tissues, but they have not provided the extraordinary long hemoglobin decay rates that deep time requires. Instead, experiments continue to confirm that proteins can perhaps last hundreds of thousands of years, but not millions. In other words, we found hemoglobin proteins in an array of different dinosaur bones and other fossil creatures, and it's decayed hemoglobin, but it's not decayed to the point where it's totally gone away. It's still colored red. We still find hemoglobin. We still find all kinds of amazing original tissues, biomolecules preserved in rock, as though these rocks and their fossils are only thousands of years old.
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0: 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Dr. Aaron Lutzer is our next speaker, and tonight he talks about how worship happens. And this is part of the series called Managing God's Gifts. We're reading Exodus 35.
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2: 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From the Moody Church in Chicago, this is Running to Win with Dr. Erwin Lutzer, whose clear teaching helps us make it across the finish line. 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
3: This is the third in a series of messages titled Managing God's Gifts. We've learned that we don't own anything. Adam didn't own anything. Yet God said to him and to Eve that they were to rule over the fish of the sea, over the fowl of the air, and over everything that He would give them. They were to rule over God's earth. But the earth would always remain God's. So we've been talking about this business of stewardship, managing what God has given us, but today we come to a very important component, and that is the connection between stewardship and worship. Because really, at the end of the day, God isn't just interested in our stewardship for stewardship's sake. He's interested in our hearts. And in the scriptures, there is a connection between what we give and how we worship. I want you to take your Bibles and turn to the 35th chapter of the book of Exodus. Exodus chapter 35, and if I might paint the context, Moses and the children of Israel are in the desert. They've had an experience at Mount Sinai earlier on in the book, and now they are looking forward to the future, and God gives them an assignment. He said, I want you to build a tabernacle. Now that word tabernacle really means a tent, but it is, of course, a very interesting tent with partitions and with tables and with altars. And if you include the outer sanctuary, it was quite an experience and quite a building that they were to construct out there in the desert. Now, God could have done it on His own. He could have spoken the word and said, I'm going to build this tent for you. And then He could have created it in a moment of time. He could have gotten the angels to build it. But God usually does not do those kinds of things in that way. What God does is He gives people the ability to do what He wants them to do. So what I'd like to do in the next few moments is to show you five principles of stewardship that really turn out to be, in effect, five principles of worship. I hope we never, ever view it in the same way again. That's the agenda, and it shall last only for the next few moments. Exodus chapter 35, I pick it up here at verse 4. Moses said to the whole Israelite community, "This is what the Lord has commanded. From what you have, take an offering for the Lord. Everyone who is willing is to bring to the Lord an offering of gold and silver and bronze and purple, scarlet yarn, fine linen, goat hair, ram skins, dyed red, hides of sea cows, acacia wood, olive oil for the light, spices for the anointing oil and for the fragrant incense, and onyx stones and other gems to be mounted on the ephod and breastplate." And it goes on to describe these things even in more detail and adds to the list. What are the five principles when God wants to do a work and when He desires a place where He is worshiped? What are those principles? Number one, you'll notice it was a community project. Verse 4, I read it. Moses said to the whole Israelite community. God was saying that this project is one in which all of you can participate. There are people who can do various things in that context. Some can work with linen, some had wood to contribute, some had gold, and some had silver. But there was a place for everyone because God blesses unity. The scripture says that a house that is divided against itself cannot stand. Only in heaven will we understand the blessing that has sometimes been withheld from churches because of division, because of criticism, because of factions. God blesses unity because in the process of being unified, we are of one mind and one heart. We have mutual respect and dependence one upon another. We realize that we really do need each other. And in the process, God builds that strength, and into that strength, He builds blessing. God says, be unified. It's for everyone. There was another reason too, and that is that blessing was going to come as a result of this huge project of building this house for God. And God was saying, in effect, why shouldn't everyone have a part of the blessing? When the tabernacle was constructed, when it was finished, people would be able to say, I contributed part of the curtains, I gave part of the wood, I gave some of the brass that was being used. And so it was a community project, and along with that project would come a community blessing. No one wanted to be left out. It was a community project. Number two, I want you to notice that it was a volunteer project. I read it a moment ago. It says there in verse 5, from what you have, take an offering for the Lord of gold and silver. But it says, everyone who is willing. Verse 20, then the whole Israelite community withdrew from Moses' presence, and everyone who was willing, everyone whose heart moved him, came and brought an offering to the Lord for the work of the tent of meeting. Verse 22, all who were willing, men and women alike, came and brought gold and jewelry of all kinds, brooches, earrings, ornaments. Shall I say it one more time? Verse 29, all the Israelite men and women who were willing brought to the Lord a freewill offering. Now there are some things we do because we have to do them. And even in the law, God says, I want you to do this, and there are certain tithes that needed to be brought, and that was stipulated as to what they were to do. But when you get to a project like this, God says, those who are willing to give, they are the ones who need to give. The Bible is very clear that it is from that spontaneous heart that we should give, and it is the willingness of the heart, because to God, delight is more precious than duty. You know, if you give because you have to give, if you give because you're badgered into giving, if it is a real weight and a real burden to you, then don't give. Don't give. This is for people who are willing, whose hearts, the Bible says, God has opened and He has made them willing. You know that as parents, we all know that we'd rather have our children obey not because they have to, not because the strap is hung at the back of the door, and under the strap is written the words, I need thee every hour. Some of us obeyed because that was the motivation at times. But how much more blessed to obey because you want to obey, you love your parents, you're in a good mood, you're in fellowship with them, and when they ask you to do something, you do it because you want to give, you want to please them. That's what's happening here. Joy is a sure sign of the presence of God. And God says this is for those who are willing. Let me give you a third principle. We've learned that it's a community project. Everyone can do something. We've learned that it's a volunteer project. It is also a worshipful project. This was worship, folks. Notice in verse 22, all who were willing, men and women alike, came and brought gold, jewelry of all kinds, brooches, earrings, and ornaments. They all presented their gold as a wave offering to the Lord. That's important to understand. Now, when you look at all of the different offerings of the Old Testament, it gets very complicated. At times I've studied them, I've read about them, and you discover that there are five or six different major offerings, but even under those offerings, there are subcategories of offering. The wave offering was something that was brought and the priest helped you wave it before the Lord, probably not vertically, but horizontally. It was waved like this before the Lord, and in the process of doing that, it was people saying, I am giving this gift to God. This is my worship. The whole sacrificial system involved worship. And in the Old Testament times, no one went into the temple without something to give to God. Nobody did. That was unheard of. I mean, if you're coming into God's house, you bring God a gift. And because you bring God a gift, therefore, you come with something. The idea of approaching God with an empty hand was unthinkable. I mean, you're coming into the presence where God dwells in the Old Testament sanctuary. You're coming where the cloud of glory has come, and you have nothing to bring to God? Unthinkable. Now, of course, here at the church, as we mentioned a moment ago, we do not expect those who are visiting to give or those who are our guests. But for those who are a part of what God is doing, and Moody Church is your church home, I want you to know that giving is not only a privilege and an opportunity, it is an act of worship. It is me saying, God, this is the gift that I present to you today. In fact, I've served in churches or preached in churches where always when the offering was taken, the ushers would come down the aisles and then they would lay the offering plates on the altar. Now, we don't do that here. It's a little inconvenient given the number of offering plates. But symbolically in our minds, that's what we should be doing. What we're saying is, God, this is my gift to you today. This is my worship to you today. And this is my heart to you today. Here it is.
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Before he shares with us today's life-transforming study, let's listen to this song.

0: Forever. What an inspiring song by Vicky Bitching and Steve Fee. In our study today, Pastor Safa Makanga will share with us from Isaiah chapter 39. Let's join him now.
1: We meet today in Isaiah chapter 39. Isaiah chapter 39, we are seeing Hezekiah and Babylon. Isaiah used the incident in this chapter to introduce the coming Babylonian captivity. Also, this chapter concludes the historic interlude. The first and the last sections are all prophetic and poetic of Isaiah. The transfer of the enemy of Judah from Assyria to Babylon is one of the outstanding features of this particular section. At this time, Babylon was a struggling city on the banks of the Euphrates River, unable to overcome the Assyrian. However, Babylon was to become the great head of gold in the times of the Gentiles, and that makes this chapter very significant. This chapter reveals the great blunder of Hezekiah's life and also his human frailty and weakness. Hezekiah's life was extended for 15 years. Was it good? It was not good. He lived to play the fool. Three terrible things took place during those years. And we need to be reminded that it is after the hour of great spiritual triumph that our worst defeats come. Elijah had the same experience after the spectacular victory over the prophets of Baal, when he went into a depression and Jezebel's threat made him to run for his life and hide in the wilderness. And that is according to 2 Kings chapter 19. Hezekiah receives the Babylonian ambassadors. King Hezekiah was generally a wise ruler who feared the Lord and helped his nation to prosper. Under his capable leadership, Judah regained much of the spiritual and political ground it had lost under King Ahaz. When we observe the siege of Jerusalem by the Assyrians in BC 701, we witness Hezekiah's strategic preparations and sincere faith, according to 2 Chronicles chapter 32, verse 6 to verse 9. But late in his life, Hezekiah committed a serious blunder, one that many people also commit today. He made a foolish decision that placed his descendants in grave danger, yet justified himself with the thought, "At least there will be peace and truth in my days." That's what he said in Isaiah 39, verse 8. In effect, he actually robbed his children's future by short-term comfort at the price of long-term interest. He is only happy to say that during his days, his time, his life, that's when peace and truth will be experienced. What of the times after you? Hezekiah's foolish choice was to show all of his treasures to the representatives of Babylon. And that record is given in Isaiah 39, verse 1 to 2, 2 Chronicles 32, verse 27 to 31. So this was a serious mistake, actually, for several reasons. And when we look at it from several standpoints, it was a serious mistake. Let's consider some of the standpoints. First of all, it was a strategic blunder militarily, in that it revealed the relative strength of Judah's defense. When he showed the Babylonian representatives the treasures of Jerusalem, that was a blunder militarily. It revealed the strength of Judah's defenses. Secondly, it also revealed how much wealth the nation had. That is, how much wealth was there for the taking. In other words, it became an incentive to the Babylonians to say, "Let us overcome Jerusalem so that we would have a big loot." The tour was pointless in that it actually gained Hezekiah nothing. Perhaps he thought to persuade himself to the Babylonians, but instead he was giving away state secrets to a future enemy. Thirdly, and which I think is the most significant flaw in his action, is that his actions in revealing the treasures of Jerusalem, those actions were motivated by pride. He was proud. Prior to the coming of the ambassadors, the Lord had healed Hezekiah from a life-threatening illness. Yet despite God's kindness, Scripture records that Hezekiah's heart was lifted up. 2 Chronicles 32, verse 24 to 26. Thus, his presentation of his treasures was a way to boast and look good to the visitors from the east. There was nothing that he was going to gain except that he was showing off. Actually, one often sees similar behavior today. For example, it is very common for hosts to show off their homes to their guests. Especially, you can see it with men on other things, with women on other things. Women would like to show their guests the furniture they have in their homes, and they want to portray a certain image. And sometimes it is simply a trace of pride. And so hosts may show off their homes to their guests, sometimes even to the extent of opening closets and bringing out the prized possessions. And you ask the question, why all this? Likewise, business owners often show visitors around their headquarters, pointing out expensive furnishings and equipment, making an extended delay at the trophy case simply to boast. What about showing off cars, furnitures, clothing, memberships, and other marks of success? What about dropping names as a way of bragging about who you are or revealing information to boast about what you know? Behaviors like this are not much different from what Hezekiah did in front of the Babylonians. Perhaps the saddest outcome of Hezekiah's pride was the impact it would have on those who would succeed him. Isaiah told the king that someday the Lord would allow the Babylonians to return and clean out the treasures they had seen. And that record is in Isaiah 39, verse 5 to verse 7. Amazingly, Hezekiah viewed this as a good word from the Lord, because he boasted in Isaiah 39, verse 8. The only way he could think was that if he had only his own interest in mind. Apparently, that was the case, for he said, "At least there will be peace and truth in my days." That is not a good way of looking at things, to think that if things should only happen according to your own interest, peace and truth only in your days, he said to himself. Yet again, how different was Hezekiah's attitude than that of many today who push off the hard choices, with the result that their children will have to deal with the consequences. On issues ranging from unresolved personal problems to community and social needs, to national debt, to Earth's environment, people often can see that sooner or later, disaster will strike unless something changes. Yet they tend to push off those changes into the future because the pain of making them today is just too great. Like Hezekiah, they tend to think, at least I won't have to deal with the crisis when it comes. Someone else will deal with it. This is a clear message to all of us, to those in the church, to those in the political leadership What legacy are you leaving for your children? What legacy are you leaving for the children who will come after you? For your nation be proud of you even 100 years after you are gone. Will the people who will come to your church where you are leading be proud of you even 50 years after you are gone? Others left a bad legacy. And here Hezekiah was not thinking right. For your nation be proud of you even 100 years after you are gone. Will the people who will come to your church where you are leading be proud of you even 50 years after you are gone? Others left a bad legacy. And here Hezekiah was not thinking right. We are told that Hezekiah died in comfort in

Hezekiah's great-great-grandson, Zedekiah. The invaders plundered all the treasuries that Hezekiah had shown and took the riches back to Babylon. The record is there in 2 Kings 25, verse 8 to 17, 2 Chronicles 36, verse 17 to 21. Now let us consider the details of Isaiah chapter 39. Isaiah 39, verse 1. At that time, Merodach Baladan, the son of Baladan, king of Babylon, sent letters and a present to Hezekiah, for he heard that he had been sick and had recovered. Again, here the chronology of the incident related in this chapter is vague. It is clear that it took place after Hezekiah's recovery, that it was associated with Merodach Baladan's rebellion against Assyria in 703 BC. Merodach Baladan is a meaningless king to us, but his name is full of meanings, by the way. F.C. Jennings calls our attention to the fact that Merodach means a rebel and Baladan means not the Lord. You see, behind this king, of course, is Nimrod, the founder of Babylon, and Satan, who is the arch rebel against God, and he is the god of this world. You see, these ambassadors brought a letter which flattered Hezekiah. They said, "The king of Babylon has been concerned about you. He heard that you were sick and you have recovered, so he sends a gift to rejoice with you." What flattery this was. And Hezekiah was pleased with them and showed them the house of his treasures, the silver and gold, the spices and the precious ointment, and all his armory, all that was found among his treasures. There was nothing in his house or in all his dominion that Hezekiah did not show them. Isaiah 39, verse 2. You see, at this time, Hezekiah had not lost very many of the riches that David and Solomon had gathered. He had not lost any of those. He still had them. Now he made the mistake of showing his silver and gold, for he was immensely wealthy. We are told in 2 Chronicles 32, verse 27 to 28, Hezekiah had very great riches and honor, and he made himself treasuries of silver, for gold, for precious stones, for spices, for shields, for all kinds of desirable items, storehouses for the harvest of grain, wine and oil, and stalls for all kinds of livestock, and folds for flocks. You see, he was incredibly wealthy. Now, it is interesting how Hezekiah received the ambassadors from Babylon. They gave him a gift and a get-well card from the king, instead of taking the letter and opening it before the Lord like he did the letter from the Assyrians. He just put that letter aside. You see, they had flattered him, and so he gave the visitors a VIP treatment, a red carpet treatment. He took them on a tour of the grounds of Jerusalem. Solomon had cornered the world's gold market, and he had also cornered the market on quite a few other things. All of it was stored away in Jerusalem. Hezekiah foolishly showed this great wealth to his visitors, who went back to their king and told him that when he was strong enough, they knew where he could get all the gold, all the silver and the jewels that he would need to carry on a warfare. Hezekiah made a big mistake, and Isaiah heard about what he had done. So Isaiah comes and he speaks to him. Then Isaiah the prophet went to King Hezekiah and said to him, "What did these men say? And from where did they come to you?" So Hezekiah said, "They came to me from a far country, from Babylon." And he said, "What have they seen in your house?" So Hezekiah answered, "They have seen all that is in my house,
There is nothing among my treasures that I have not shown.

0: on them. Isaiah 39, verse 3 to verse 4. You see, Isaiah's inquiry here may have been a preliminary to the coming of a message from God to him, so that he would himself understand its significance. It is more likely, though, that its purpose was to emphasize to the king the reason for the prophecy. His conduct had been unbelieving, and there may have been pride in it also. There were also two sins most often condemned by the prophet. In this incident, Hezekiah thought his welcoming of the Babylonians was wonderful, but Isaiah recognized the danger. It was a very foolish thing that Hezekiah had done. Here is Isaiah 39, verse 5 to verse 7. Then Isaiah said to Hezekiah, "Hear the word of the Lord of hosts. Behold, the days are coming when all that is in your house and what your fathers have accumulated until this day shall be carried to Babylon. Nothing shall be left, says the Lord. And they shall take away some of your sons who will descend from you, whom you will beget, and they shall be eunuchs in the palace of the king of Babylon." You see here, Hezekiah's own resources may have seemed great to him, but those of the Lord were far greater, and they would be used in judgment against Hezekiah's people here. And that will be through the Babylonians. Hezekiah played the fool. He should never have shown his treasures to strangers. Through his folly, what others had gathered would be lost. His conduct had been irresponsible in terms of both his ancestors and his descendants, for the latter would suffer in the judgment to come. Now, the Old Testament recognizes solidarity in sin and the falling of judgment when the iniquity of a group has come to full expression. For God would tell us that he punishes the children and their children because of their father's sins. So what Isaiah predicted was literally fulfilled according to 2 Kings 24 and 25 and even Daniel chapter 1. So Hezekiah said to Isaiah, "The word of the Lord which you have spoken is good." For he said, "At least there will be peace and truth in my days." Again, this is where I once talked about Hezekiah only interested in peace and truth in his days. He didn't care about what would happen to the generation that followed him. So here he acknowledges that God's word was good. Probably this acknowledgement includes a recognition that the judgment of God was appropriate because he deserved it, and that it was not altogether mixed with grace, with faith. This perspective may cause others to condemn his final statement as selfish and unfeeling. But this may not be the case. This statement is more likely to be a thankful recognition that God had not dealt with him personally to the measure of his desert or departure from God. Indeed, if God ever dealt with us according to the measure of our transgressions, no one would stand. It is only by his grace that I stand today, and it is only by his grace that you can stand before him. The other way to look at Hezekiah's reply to Isaiah is that he is in effect saying, "I am glad this prophecy won't take place in my day." If this is what Hezekiah was saying, then he did not have a full perspective of things, for his legacy is still very important and is at stake at the moment. He was grateful that things would not come to pass in his days, but what about his children? What about his grandchildren and great-grandchildren? It did take place in their day. Evil came in their days. what will be the legacy that you leave for your descendants. You may involve yourself in a bribe to simply put food on the table today. You may even live an immoral life and you may not even see the consequences in your own life. But what about your children? What about those who will live after you? Please do not sell your birthright for a bowl of soup, for the consequences will far outweigh the pleasures of the moment.
1: Thanks, Pastor Asaph Maganga. Yes, indeed. He was grateful that these things would not come to pass in his days. But what about his children and grandchildren and great-grandchildren? It did take place in their day. What will be the legacy you leave to your descendants?

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2: 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TWR's Women of Hope program not only reaches women, men who hear it are affected as well.
3: I am a university student, and sometimes life is very stressful for me. I didn't know anyone who could encourage me or what I was doing wrong. I would smile and be friendly so no one knew I was unhappy. But one day, I heard your program Women of Hope. You talked about resting, and even though I'm a man, I learned a lot from this program. Thank God that He never forgets me.
2: Around the world, the Spirit of God uses TWR programs to bless people in many places, some of which are difficult to reach in any other way.

0: you ever noticed how stubborn we can be? We sketch out our 5-year plan, knowing exactly how life should unfold, and even though deep down we know that our plans don't always play out the way we think they should, we still find it maddening when things just don't go our way. Hi, I'm Bernie Diamond, and welcome again to Fresh. Take Steve Jobs. At 30, he was fired from Apple, the very company he'd founded. By all accounts, it was a humiliating experience. But years later, he admitted that being fired freed him to think more creatively. That setback led to Pixar and eventually his return to Apple, where he reshaped the world of technology. What appeared to be the end of a promising career turned out to be an essential stepping stone to success. Proverbs chapter 19, verses 20 and 21. Listen to advice and accept discipline. Then you too will become wise. People might make many plans, but what the Lord says is what will happen. That cuts straight to the heart, doesn't it? Wisdom means admitting we don't know it all. It means being humble enough to listen to God's word, to godly counsel, even to the discipline that stings. Because in the end, our clever strategies and carefully laid plans aren't what determine the outcome. God's purposes stand. And in Christ, we see that truth in the flesh. Men planned his downfall. Judas betrayed him. The leaders schemed against him. And yet, through the cross and the resurrection, God's greater plan, our salvation, triumphed. So, yes, plan wisely. But hold your plans loosely, because in the end, the only plan that matters is God's. And that plan is Jesus. That's his word, fresh for you today. Yeah, I am so passionate about seeing your life transformed as you receive the word of God into your heart.
1: 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Hey, and if you've done this and you're enjoying the fresh devotional, give us feedback. We'd love to hear from you. And now we're going to listen to a song by Kim Walker-Smith, Throne Room. After this, we'll join Mrs. Freed on Woman to Woman, followed by Women of Hope.

0: Hello, friends. Just recently, I was away from home and preparing to come back. And I looked up into the skies that were heavy with clouds and rain and wondered what it was going to be like on the morning when I had to go up the steps into the plane and take off on my journey back home again. I had been listening to the weather forecasts and they were not very promising. And sure enough, on that morning, it was raining, and clouds filled the skies, blotting out every trace of the blue that lay behind them. I found my place, sat down and fastened my seatbelt, and quietly committed that flight to the Lord. And maybe there were others on that plane who did the same thing. But the Lord knew all about that. We took off eventually, up through those forbidding-looking clouds that made us bump about a bit. And then we were right above them, looking down. It did not matter too much at that moment what the weather was like down below, for we were flying through the clear. What's the weather like, we often ask, so that we know what to do and how to be prepared. I didn't bother about it until a voice said, "We are coming in to land at Nice." What was the weather like there? All sunshine and blue skies? Oh no, far from it. We were back in the clouds again, and when we got out of the plane, the wind was blowing harder than ever, and the rain was tumbling down, and it was cool. I did not need to think any more about what the weather forecast was. I knew. And I've been thinking about this all week. Do you ever wonder, as you contemplate the kind of weather that you are encountering, if the skies will ever be bright for you again? I think you do, or at least some of you. For there have been those times when your skies have been heavy with black clouds of all kinds that threaten, and your heart is asking, will the sun ever shine again? We used to sing a hymn which had a verse that went this way. What though clouds are hovering o'er me, and I seem to walk alone, longing mid my cares and crosses for the joys that now are flown. If I've Jesus, Jesus only, then my sky will have a gem. He's the sun of brightest splendor and the star of Bethlehem. And that brings him right into any part of our day or night. Sunshine and star, always there, though unseen by our eyes. Running like a golden thread through the Bible, we find God's promise of his continual presence with us, whatever our skies, whatever the changing scene. He is with us amid the expected or the unexpected weather of circumstances that color our days. The weather forecaster may announce that the winds will be strong to gale force, or perhaps moderate. The outlook may be settled or unsettled. The scene may be variable. And in our lives, we may well encounter rough weather as well as the calmer periods as we press along day by day on our heavenward way. But whatever it is that comes, we know that we have one with us who will brighten our day if we let him. He says, "I will never leave thee nor forsake thee," and his promise is not upset by changing winds of circumstances. It is as reliable as he is, and he is unchanging, the same yesterday, today, and forever, the one who will never let us down, and the one who never forgets. I wonder just how many people there are listening just now who are thinking about the heavy weather that you are living under. Oh, the clouds have swept down, gathered together, and have darkened your skies, those clouds of anxiety. Clouds of sorrow and loss, grief and adversity, upheavals and changes, loneliness and testing, sickness and want. Oh, so many kinds of clouds that bring stress and strain, and you wonder if the sun really will ever shine again for you. Your heart is heavy because you think that with all of this surrounding you, surely God must have forgotten about you. And that only makes the cloud the darker, doesn't it? It blots out his promise. Dear tried friend, the Lord commands our confidence in his word at all times, come shade or come shine, and we may safely depend upon him in the very darkest day. I will never leave thee nor forsake thee. It is not conditional on whether the sun is shining or the clouds are lowering, for he is with us all the time. Maybe when the day is darkest, it would help lift your heart out of the clouds of stress if you were to remember the words of Mae Stevens, who wrote, "Have faith in God, the sun will shine, though dark the path may seem today. His heart hath planned your path and mine. Have faith in God, have faith always." If we will give even a few minutes to quietly consider his promises, we will recognize his wisdom in what he allows to touch us. Remember that he who spoke peace to the raging waters, who calmed the hearts and the minds of his followers when they were filled with doubts and fears, is with you. He who brought sunshine into the lives of those he touched is with you. He who brought comfort to aching hearts and who dried the falling tear is with you. Who lifted the fallen and gave new life to the broken, who brought cheer to the discouraged and succored the tempted, this same Jesus, the Savior, is with you when the clouds hang over you, and he is with you to meet your every need. Oh, why do we let ourselves get so disturbed at the temporary hiding of the sun through the clouds when the Lord is with us? His perfect knowledge of all that touches us is matched by his ability to do for us what we cannot do for ourselves. He knows about the clouds that flit across our sky, and he knows about those that gather as a storm, and he would have us remember that he abides with us all the time. I look back over many years and realize that when the affairs of our lives are in his hands, then they can never be out of control. Let the weather be bright or rough. I look back and I see how he brought me through many a misty, cloudy patch. And today I know that he will never leave or forsake. And I hope that you will too. Bye-bye and God bless you.
1: God says in 3 John chapter 1, verse 4, "I have no greater joy than to hear that my children are walking in the truth." Stay right here on TWR Pure Talk to experience joy and truth.
2: Tammy, how's your vegetable garden doing? Are you still growing your own food?
3: It's going okay. Thanks for asking. I am enjoying it most of the time.
2: Most of the time? So, there is a problem?
3: I've been wondering why some of my vegetables aren't growing quite as well as they did last year.
2: I wonder what's wrong.
3: Remember our friend the gardener who told us about the soil that's alive?
2: Oh, I do. That was so interesting. All about how to make compost from leaves and vegetable scraps and then use it to feed the plants in the garden.
3: Well, I told him about it and straight away he asked, "Did you plant the same crops in the same soil as last year?" "Of course," I said. "They did so well last year that I thought I'd just plant them in the same place again. Isn't that a good idea?"

0: Welcome to Women of Hope. I'm Carol. I wonder if you would have given the same answer as Tammy. I would have thought that if my vegetables did well last year, I should plant them in just the same spot again this year too. So Tammy, what did the gardener tell you?
1: He told me that over hundreds of years, gardeners have been trying out different ways of planting to try and find the best methods. And scientists have been doing it too. And they have all come to the same conclusion.
0: And that is?
1: They have found that crops grow better if you plant different ones each year in the same part of your garden.
0: But did he say why?
1: Well, he told me something very interesting. Some plants use up the plant food in the soil, while others produce more of it. For example, nitrogen, which helps plants grow, is actually produced in the soil by some plants, such as peas and beans. Other plants use it up. So it makes sense to grow peas and beans one season and then something else next time to make use of the extra nitrogen that's in the soil. If you dig down to look at the roots of peas and beans, you will see little lumps or nodules on them. This is where bacteria have been working to turn the nitrogen that's in the soil into a form that plants can use. After the crop has been harvested, cut the peas and beans off at the surface, leaving the roots behind. They will rot and release their nitrogen while the next crop is growing.
0: That is so interesting. So, what's a good crop to grow after the peas and the beans?
1: Leafy vegetables like cabbage and broccoli could go in straight after them. And then you could plant crops with deep roots, such as potatoes, carrots, beetroot, and radishes. You could also plant garlic, onions, and spinach in this soil.
0: So what about corn and pumpkin? I like growing them.
1: He said they should grow well in the next season in this part of the garden, but you need to add some manure to feed the soil first.
0: And you haven't mentioned my favorites, tomatoes, eggplant, and sweet pepper. Did he tell you about those?
1: He did. I was just going to tell you about those because they're my favorites too. They go well in the fourth year, but you may need to add some garden lime to the soil before you do, as the other crops have been using it up.
0: You know, it seems to me that you're talking about the crops going round and round the garden like a wheel.
1: Well, that's just how it is. The scientists call it crop rotation. So yes, it is like a wheel. The different crops follow each other around the garden. So if you divide your garden up into four different plots, you can have all the vegetables growing at the same time in the different plots.
0: Of course, it's going to depend on where you're living, won't it? In some parts of the world, you can grow vegetables all year round. You can grow several crops in one year. In other parts, you can't grow anything in the winter.
1: That's right, Carol. Our friend had a lot of very useful information about gardening, didn't he?
0: He really did, Tammy. He told us that peas and beans put nitrogen in the soil, so after those, we can plant green leafy vegetables, like cabbage and broccoli.
1: Then after that, plants with deep roots, such as potatoes, carrots, beetroot, and radishes.
0: And garlic, onions, and spinach.
1: And finally, in the fourth year, crops like tomatoes, sweet pepper, and eggplants.
0: You know, it sounds like you have a pretty big garden. But what about people who only have a small garden or just have pots to grow things in?
1: You can use the same method with just three or four pots. Just grow different things in each pot each time, and you'll get the best results. And the gardener told me something else that was really interesting, too.
0: And that was?
1: Well, it's not just because of the plant food that crop rotation is helpful. In the soil, there are millions of little creatures. Most of them are our friends because they keep the soil alive and make the food available to the roots of the plants. But there are also lots of little enemies. Each type of plant has certain little creatures that enjoy eating it. So, if you plant the same type each season, they keep on multiplying until there are so many that they can destroy the plants. But if we plant different crops each time, these enemies don't have the chance to increase their numbers, and you get to eat your crop.
2: So crop rotation will help control the insects as well. They build up their numbers around one type of plant, and some lay their eggs in the soil nearby. And you can trick them by not having their favorite plant around when they're ready to eat.
1: That's right. Now I wonder what your garden is like. You may not have the ideal situation for your garden. You may have lots of shade and not enough sunshine. You will just have to adapt what you plant. I hope you find this idea of crop rotation helpful and that you will have more success in your garden from now on.
2: Isn't our natural world wonderful? And it all works together so beautifully. It makes us want to ask, who designed this wonderful thing we call nature? Who rules over it? We'll think about that after this song.

0: If you listen to Women of Hope often, you might remember the story from the Bible that we heard a while back. One from 2,000 years ago, when Jesus helped his friends to catch fish.
1: Oh, I remember. They had fished on the lake all night and caught nothing. And then Jesus told them exactly where to throw their fishing nets. And they found a huge amount of fish there.
0: That's right. And you might have wondered, who is this Jesus who could control the movements of fish in the lake? Well, today's story takes place on the same lake, and the same people were there. Maybe it was even the same boat. Fran is here again to tell us this story, so make yourself comfortable.
2: Hello again. Have you ever been caught in a storm? I mean a really fierce storm, when the wind almost blows you off your feet and the rain drives down like arrows. And it's even worse if you're out on the sea or a lake. Water around you, water below you, water above you, and probably water inside you. Oh! Well, I'd like you to imagine that storm and a tiny little boat being tossed about. Because that's what today's story is about. This is a true story about Jesus, from God's Word, the Bible. You may have heard it before, but I want you to listen especially to the question people asked at the end. Jesus had been sitting in a small boat at the edge of Lake Galilee, teaching groups of people. All day he talked to them about what God is like, and how they should respond to God by trusting him and obeying him. His friends and followers had listened too. Towards evening, as the sun was going down, Jesus said to a few of his close followers, "Let's go across to the other side of the lake." So they left the crowd behind and set off to cross the lake. Jesus put his head on a pillow at the back of the boat and went to sleep. Suddenly, a fierce storm blew up, whipping up the waves so that they spilled into the little boat, threatening to sink it. They were very afraid. They woke Jesus, crying, "Master, teacher, don't you care that we're all going to drown? Save us!" Jesus stood up in that tossing boat and gave an order. "Be quiet," he said to the wind. "Be still," he said to the waves. Straight away the wind died down and the waves settled and it became completely calm. Then Jesus said to his friends, "Why are you so frightened? Do you still have no faith?" But they were astonished and afraid, and they said to each other, "Who is this man really? Even the winds and the waves obey him." And that's the end of the story from God's Word. What did you think about that story? Did you expect that ending? Let's go over it again together to be sure that we've remembered it. Here's a way to remember it. Jesus sat. Jesus lay down. Jesus stood up. Okay? So, Jesus sat where?
1: In a small boat pulled up by the edge of the lake.
2: And what was Jesus doing, sitting in the boat all day?
0: Teaching the people about God. His message was to trust and obey God.
1: Then in the evening, he asked his friends to take him across to the other side of the lake. Did you notice that? He planned to get to the other side.
2: He did. Then Jesus lay down. Where? Yes, on a pillow at the back of the boat.
1: He didn't seem too worried about the weather, did he? Even when a huge storm blew up, he slept on.
0: But his friends were frightened, so they did what you and I would have done. They woke up Jesus.
1: What were they afraid of? Were they seasick?
2: No, they thought they would drown. I can understand their fear. Lake Galilee is about 8 miles wide, or a bit over 13 kilometres, so that would be a long way to swim in a violent storm at night, even if they could swim.
1: Do you think they expected him to stop the storm?
2: I'm not sure. They said, "Master, save us." But they sure wanted him awake They wanted to know that he cared. And did he care?
0: Oh, he cared. Jesus always cares.
1: He stood up in that boat that was tossing madly in the waves, and he said,
0: "Be quiet," to the wind.
1: Yes. And to the waves he said, "Be still." And it all stopped. It was calm.
2: Right. So, remember the stages in this story. Jesus sat in the boat to teach. Jesus lay down in the boat to rest. Jesus stood up in the boat to calm the storm.
1: Oh, yes. You can tell your family the story if you remember those three steps. Jesus sat, he lay down, he stood up.
2: But the next bit is really important. What did Jesus say to his friends? He asked them why they were afraid and if they still didn't have faith in him. Their fear was quite natural, but they were panicking. They didn't have confidence that he would rescue them because, I guess, the storm seemed beyond anyone's control.
0: So what was the final question they asked?
2: Were you listening for it? They said to each other, "Who is this man really? Even the winds and the waves obey him." That's a good question, isn't it? You might be asking the same question today.

0: You're with Women of Hope, and we've been talking about a time when Jesus ordered a raging storm to stop, and it did, immediately. And it makes us ask the question, who can control the forces of nature? Who can stop storms?
1: What do you believe about the weather? Do spirits cause storms or droughts? Does it just happen through the laws of nature? In a way, that's true. But who established those laws? Who set them up? God did.
0: I wonder what those fishermen in the boat with Jesus thought about the storms.
2: Let's read some words they knew well from the part of the Bible we often call the Old Testament. Listen to this ancient poem. Carol, can you read it, please?
1: It is God who takes water from the earth and turns it into drops of rain. He lets the rain pour from the clouds in showers for all mankind. This is how he feeds the people and provides an abundance of food. The storm makes my heart beat wildly. Listen, all of you, to the voice of God. He seizes the lightning with his hands and he commands it to hit the mark. The majestic sound of thunder, and all the while the lightning flashes. God commands snow to fall on the earth and sends torrents of drenching rain. He brings the work of men to stop. He shows them what he can do.
0: Okay, so they understood that God orders the weather. He made those laws of nature, such as water that evaporates to make rain clouds, and he planned it so that food would grow.
2: Yes. And they believed God also controls the storms. I wonder what purposes God has for a storm. I think one of those purposes is so that we would feel awe and wonder at God's power. Do you feel that when you watch a thunderstorm? I do.
1: So, it is God who orders the weather. But here's Jesus ordering the weather, and it obeys him immediately. So no wonder they asked, who is this man really? Who is Jesus?
0: I noticed something. Jesus used his power to help his friends and save them. We have seen so many times that Jesus loves us. God loves us. His power is not something to fear. It's another reason to trust him. He loves you. He can help you with the storms in your life. And he wants you to call out to him, Master, save me.
1: Of course, that's what he was teaching the people as he sat in the boat. To hear God's message and to trust him and obey him. I want to do that more every day, whether my life is calm or stormy.
0: Thank you for that story, Fran. It's given us a lot to think about.

0: 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We hope you'll join us again next time.
1: And don't forget, if you have any questions about the things that we've talked about, you can write to us in care of this station. We love to hear from you. We do hope that you will be with us again.
2: Goodbye for now.
0: Goodbye. And have a great week filled with God's blessings.

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Why? Because he's going to communicate undeniably that the healing is emanating from his person. It is coming from his power. This is his authority. He is not sickened by them. He is not contaminated, as the rabbis taught, by them. He cures them all.

0: Welcome to Wisdom for the Heart with Stephen Davey. What if you could actually see the invisible battle taking place around you every day? Not just the struggles you feel, but the spiritual reality behind them. The Bible makes it clear that there is a real enemy, a real kingdom of darkness, and a real battle for truth. But it also makes something else clear. Jesus Christ has absolute authority over it all. Today, you'll witness a moment where that unseen world becomes visible. Jesus confronts demons, heals disease, and he begins to demonstrate in unmistakable ways that he is the promised Redeemer.
1: The Bible, as you know, perhaps, if you're old enough in the faith, will refer to Satan by a number of names. One of them is serpent, going back to his possession of that creature in the garden. 2 Corinthians chapter 11, verse 3 refers to him as a serpent. You go all the way to the end of the Bible, and I think it's ironic that in Revelation chapter 20, the last reference to him calls him the old serpent. Even though the world thinks he's funny, even though the world has a good laugh over him, jokes about him, turns him into a cartoon character that wears a red suit with a pointed tail and usually carrying a pitchfork, there's nothing about Satan that is funny. He's real. 19 different New Testament books refer to his existence. Jesus will refer to his existence in his preaching 25 times. And in a very tangible manner, even before the victory of the cross, Jesus is now going to begin nothing less than a ministry that begins to crush the head of the serpent. The serpent crusher has arrived. There's no trickery about Jesus. There's no sleight of hand. There aren't any, hidden pipes. There's no steam. There is only undeniably demonstrable power and authority. And he's going to do it, as his ministry begins, three ways. And they all appear in one very short passage of Scripture. And let me show you where. Go to Luke's Gospel again. We're now in chapter 4, and we'll pick it up in verse 31, where Jesus begins to demonstrate his authority, first of all, in his speaking. Look at verse 31. And he went down to Capernaum, a city of Galilee, and he was teaching them on the Sabbath. And they were astonished at his teaching. That means they were thunderstruck. You could translate it. They were stunned. We would say it this way: they were completely blown away by his teaching. Why? Notice, for his word possessed authority. They had no idea of this kind of preaching. They knew nothing of this kind of teaching. None of their rabbis or scribes spoke with any inerrant authority. All they did in this day was get up, and they had for hundreds of years, and just quote their predecessors, the rabbis. They would just drone on, one author said, in their tiresome reiteration of rabbinical rules and ceremonial duties. If you saw any of their sermon manuscripts, it would be nothing but a collection of footnotes.

0: They would speak by saying, well, Rabbi so-and-so said this, and Rabbi so-and-so said that, and this tradition delivers this, and this tradition delivers that. They spoke from authorities. In fact, the prophets, when you think about it, when they spoke, they said, thus saith the Lord. They had delegated authority. But Jesus spoke with internal authority. Jesus said something shocking. Jesus said, I say to you. There is internal authority. That was stunning to them. In his sermon on the hillside, you remember Jesus repeatedly said, you have heard it said, but I say to you. Matthew 5. Verses 21 and 22 and 27 and 28, over and over again. You've heard it said, but I say. You've heard the rabbis say this. You've heard the scribes quote that, but I'm here to tell you this. This was totally new. It was shocking. Jesus is not quoting some authority. He's not been given some delegated authority. He is authority. His word is the final word. By the way, any church that has any authority, any power, only has authority and power because they adhere to the word of God. Any preacher who has any authority, any teacher today who has any authority, any power, it isn't in them. It is through them as they preach and teach the word of God. Jesus, by the way, doesn't show up here and deliver his opinion in the synagogue. He's not trying to find out what's politically correct. He isn't coming off, you know, some kind of, you know, opinion poll. None of that. He is delivering his word. And it's shocking beyond what we could even imagine today. He's exercising his authority in his speaking. Secondly, he exercises his authority over the realm of Satan. Look at verse 33. And in the synagogue, there was a man who had the spirit of an unclean demon, and he cried out with a loud voice. Now, stop a moment. This is about to become a rather exciting worship service in the synagogue. You know, nobody's going to ever forget this one. You remember being there that day when that guy, you know, shouted out, don't try it in here, by the way. Here he is, he's demonized, what we would call demon-possessed. Now, because I know questions are rising in your mind, and it's not the sermon, at least let me pull aside for a moment and address this idea. An unbeliever can be possessed by a demon or demons. But believers who are inhabited by the Holy Spirit cannot be. The Spirit of God inhabits you, believer, 1 Corinthians 3:16. The Holy Spirit isn't about to share a room with the devil. However, let me add this warning. While believers cannot be possessed by demons, believers can be persuaded by error, demonic error, influenced by demons, tempted by the demonic world. So let me distinguish it this way. Unbelievers can experience demon possession, controlling them from the inside. Believers can experience demonic or demon persuasion, controlling them from the outside. And this, of course, is graphically illustrated when Jesus rebukes Peter for following after Satan's agenda and not the Lord's, Matthew 16, verse 23. Now back to this scene in Luke's gospel. Luke is giving us the first recorded instance of Jesus encountering a demon-possessed man. That is, an unbeliever. Possession means the demon is in control of this man's personality, his body, his thinking, his speaking, his feelings, his actions. And by the way, don't miss the observation here that this man is in the synagogue. He's attending a worship service. I couldn't help but think, what's he doing in here? Singing the Psalms and praying the prayers and saying amen, you know, at the right time. How long has he been just fine and dandy in the synagogue? How old is he? How long has this been taking place? Who is he? What role does he play? Well, we're not told any of that. We don't know. But what we do know is that Jesus shows up, and suddenly a man who's been very comfortable in the synagogue is very uncomfortable. He's not comfortable at all with the person and the preaching of Jesus. In fact, he can't stand the sermon so much that he evidently interrupts Jesus. Jesus is preaching. Notice verse 33 again. And he cried. Jesus is preaching. And he cried out with a loud voice. Ha! What have you to do with us, Jesus of Nazareth? That word ha, I mean, he's laughing. It's a form of derision. Ha! Like, ha! Who are you? It's the idea. Hey! We could translate it, stop it. Enough of that. Even in our modern vernacular, he's essentially saying, you know, what are you doing, you know, messing around with us? Get lost. Get out of here. Can you imagine? The synagogue, everything's in order. Jesus is preaching. Suddenly a man speaks. Get out of here. Wow. What have you to do with us, Jesus of Nazareth? Have you come to destroy us? In other words, are you going to do it now? They know it's going to happen. You doing this now? I know who you are, the Holy One of God. Now, Luke has already made in chapter 1 and verse 35 the connection between the Holy One and the Messiah. I know you're the Messiah. God had promised Adam and Eve way back in the garden that a Redeemer would be born among men who would rise to crush their kingdom. This little demon doesn't know everything, but he knows enough to know that he's not just in the presence of Jesus from that little village of Nazareth, which he starts out by saying, sarcastic. Oh no. He comes out with the truth, I know you're the Holy One of God. The power of darkness is coming face to face with the power of everlasting light. Now, this here isn't the final crushing of Satan's power, of course, but it signals that the crushing of the serpent's head is beginning. Now, verse 35. But Jesus rebuked him, saying, "Be silent and come out of him." And when the demon had thrown him down, he collapsed as the demon left him. He came out of him, having done him no harm. And they were all amazed and said to one another, What is this word? For with authority and power, he commands the unclean spirits, and they come out. Let me recommend that you circle the words authority and word in your text. They're in verse 36. And then draw a line up, as I have, to verse 32 and circle the same terms, word, authority. See, Luke is emphasizing here the power of Christ's word. The Jewish exorcists, and there were many in the days of Jesus, and they had these elaborate rituals, and they had incantations, and they had incense, and they had holy water, and they had, you know, prayers, and on Jesus did none of that. He doesn't conduct an elaborate ritual. He doesn't start a long prayer. There's no, you know, incense or smoke, no special incantations. He just speaks the word. Be quiet. Leave him. He just speaks, and the demon submits. That's what Luke wants us to get. He just says the word, and this demon is powerless before his word. And finally, he is going to reveal his authority over sickness. Look at verse 38. And he arose and left the synagogue and entered Simon's house. Now, Simon's mother-in-law was ill with a high fever. And they appealed to him, to Jesus, on her behalf, and he stood over her and rebuked the fever. And it left her, and immediately she rose and began to serve them. Now, Dr. Luke reveals again, he's a doctor, he's using medical terminology here to describe this case. The medical world, from what I've learned during this day, divided fevers into two classes. They called them either minor or major. I don't know about you, but if I had one, it would always be major, never minor. The word major derives from the word mega, which Luke uses here. And Luke literally writes, she was ill, that is, in the grip of a major fever. A mega fever, a high fever. In fact, the word for fever is the word fire. We would say to this day that she was burning up with fever. Now, the medical community as well during these days thought that fever was the disease. They didn't know that it was merely evidence that the body was fighting a disease, and fever was the symptom, not the disease. And so for the Lord to cure her of fever, understand here that what this means is he cured her of whatever the disease was that was creating in her the fever. And it strikes me, as I studied this, that the Lord is rather graciously condescending to their limited understanding, and instead of explaining to everybody, it is the fever. She's got malaria, or she's battling cancer, or some virus. Luke says, rebuked the fever. Now, by the way, don't become mystical as a crazy world out there has, unfortunately, under the name of Christ, that since Jesus rebuked the fever, and Luke uses the same word for rebuke that he used for rebuking the demon, that fever is the result of a demon. So we're going to go around rebuking all the demons. Now, Luke is simply showing us by the repetition of that verb that the Lord has the same authority over disease as he does over demons. It's all handled by a word, his word. In either case, it only takes a word from him to cure this disease. And again, Luke, because he's a doctor, actually takes the time to tell us here in verse 39 that not only did her fever go away, but she immediately got up to serve them. Luke noted that because that alone is another medical phenomenon. Someone with a major fever who's cured of whatever the disease is might begin to feel better, maybe after a good night's rest or a warm bath, might feel like getting dressed, might feel like sitting up in a chair for a little while. No. She is immediately healed and immediately infused with strength. It's as if she was never sick. Luke is stunned by that. She had this mega fever, and all of a sudden she's back to serving us. Cooking dinner or whatever she was doing to serve them. This isn't just one miracle. This is a series of miracles. Now look what happens. Verse 40. Now when the sun was setting, Luke tells us, now the Sabbath is over, which means that people can now carry burdens and travel again. Well, look what they're carrying. All those who had any who were sick with various diseases brought them to him. He uses the imperfect tense to indicate this continuous action through the night. So I want you to get in your minds this picture. There is a steady stream of diseased and demonized people arriving here at Peter's house. They're coming from everywhere, the steady stream coming continuously to Jesus. What a picture of our world, isn't it? What a picture of our sin-broken world. We live in a broken world of diseased and demonized and despairing people. But the Messiah has arrived here, and he is beginning to demonstrate his divine credentials as the Son of God. He is signaling his ability to eventually and ultimately save, to reverse the curse of a fallen and sinful and diseased world. I mean, look at his credentials again, verse 40. Look there again, and he laid his hands on every one of them and healed them. Luke wants us to know that Jesus, the great physician, was not a specialist. He didn't specialize merely in fever. Hey, we got to come to him, bring all the people with a fever. No. He could heal anything, anyone. And he was an unusual physician because there's no mention here of charging a fee or asking about insurance. Can I see your card? There's a copay. There's no copay. Verse 41, and demons also came out of many crying, "You are the Son of God." Abject surrender, and all they can do is say, "We know who you are," and Jesus tells them all. He rebukes them, would not allow them to speak. Jesus isn't going to let them be on his advertising committee. He didn't need their validation. He didn't want it. Because they knew that he was the Christ, that is, the anointed one, the Messiah. They knew he was the Messiah. I'll bet they did. I'll bet they realized, I mean, the word is spreading in the underworld that he's here. The serpent-crushing Savior is here. And he goes on to preach, notice verse 43, the good news of the kingdom of God, the reign of God. Jesus is revealing the glory of the reign of God. We sang about it. It's just a taste here. It's just a precursor, just a little bit. We'll wait until it ultimately arrives. It has yet to arrive, but let me show you what it means to have Christ reigning. Jesus is revealing his power to reverse the curse. That's the bigger issue. He can reverse the curse with a word. Everything that was brought on by sin, all of the brokenness. He's giving us a glimpse of that future glory and what that glorious reign of God is going to be like. And I'll tell you what it'll be like. No more disease, no more death, no more pain. No more sickness, no more guilt, no more sorrow, no more tears of suffering. Revelation 21. Is that possible? Can that be true? Yes. Look here. Look here. Can you imagine Capernaum after this one night? Can you imagine? You're in a town where suddenly everyone, old and young alike, are healed, healthy, restored. There's not a sick person in town. Imagine what that'd do to insurance. I mean, everybody is healed. Luke makes it clear. Look again, any who were sick, that word, disease, malady, it could be internal, it could be physical, it could be anatomical, it could be mental, it could be psychological, anything and everything. Here they come in one door. and out the other. Limping in, leaping out. I can imagine some of them crawled. Some of them limped. Can you see it? Coming on carts and being carried on backs. Some walked fast, some inched along. Wealthy, poor, educated, illiterate. And they're all standing in line as equals before Jesus. Is that the gospel or what? And notice he laid his hands on them all. This is personal. This is one at a time. One at a time. Why? Because he's going to communicate undeniably that the healing is emanating from his person. It is coming from his power. This is his authority. He is not sickened by them. He is not contaminated, as the rabbis taught, by them. He cures them all. Everyone. And this is just a taste of the coming King.
1: Even when you don't see immediate results, God is at work through every faithful prayer. That's why we invite you to become part of our global prayer team. Each day, this ministry is reaching people in countries and communities where biblical truth is needed more than ever. And when you join the prayer team, you'll receive simple, focused ways to pray for specific nations. We're asking God to open doors for the gospel and for lives to be changed by God's word. You'll also be reminded that you're part of something bigger than yourself. God is building his kingdom, and he invites you to participate through prayer. Those moments of prayer have eternal impact. So, if you haven't already, take a moment today and join us. Be part of what God's doing. Stand with us in prayer. And be sure to join us next time as we continue growing together in God's Word on Wisdom for the Heart.

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1: 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TWR's Women of Hope program not only reaches women, men who hear it are affected as well.
2: I am a university student, and sometimes life is very stressful for me. I didn't know anyone who could encourage me or what I was doing wrong. I would smile and be friendly so no one knew I was unhappy. But one day, I heard your program Women of Hope. You talked about resting, and even though I'm a man, I learned a lot from this program. Thank God that He never forgets me.
1: Around the world, the Spirit of God uses TWR programs to bless people in many places, some of which are difficult to reach in any other way.
3: It's time for me to say goodnight to you for now. Until we meet again next time, may God bless you. I'm Marinus, will be joining you just after midnight. But this is Dorothy Bennett with tonight's Dorothy's Daily. And after this, a bit of music. Stay tuned.
4: Hello, this is Dorothy. In the Bible, the word millennium means the thousand-year reign of Christ upon the earth. And it will occur following the coming of Christ in glory, which is described in Revelation 19:1-16. The phrase thousand years actually appears six times in Revelation 20, and it begins with the second coming of Christ after the Great Tribulation. It is described by our Lord Jesus in Matthew 24:29-30, immediately after the tribulation of those days shall the sun be darkened, and the moon shall not give her light, and the stars shall fall from heaven, and the powers of the heavens shall be shaken, and then shall appear the sign of the Son of Man in heaven, and then shall all the tribes of the earth mourn, and they shall see the Son of Man coming in the clouds of heaven with power and with great glory. That's the great Shekinah glory he will come with. And into the very beginning of Revelation, when it speaks of the restraint of Satan, it's going to be followed by the reign of the saints, which is going to be verses 4 to 6 of Revelation 20. The saved people living on the earth will walk in the light of the glory of God and Jesus Christ, the light of which will illuminate the new Jerusalem and the world. For it tells us in Revelation 21:22, and I saw no temple therein, for the Lord God Almighty and the Lamb are the temple of it. And the city had no need of the sun, neither of the moon to shine on it, or the glory of God did lighten it. And the Lamb is the light thereof. And the nations of them which are saved shall walk in the light of it. And the kings of the earth do bring their glory and honor unto it, and the gates of it shall not be shut at all by day, for there'll be no night there, and they shall bring the glory and honor of the nations into it, and there shall in no wise enter into it anything that's defiled, neither whatsoever worketh abomination, and please note this, or maketh a lie, but they which are written in the Lamb's Book of Life. Like Israel, the church is a kingdom of priests, Revelation 1:6, and there will be a given authority to the believers to reign with the Lord, most likely serving him among the nations from what we can gather. He that overcometh and keepeth my works to the end, to him will I give power over the nations. I will give him the morning star, the Lord Jesus Christ. That's Revelation 2:26-27. Christians who are given positions of leadership in the kingdom will direct civil rule and provide spiritual direction over Gentile cities. They'll exercise various religious and political unctions under our Lord's supreme command throughout the millennium. In accord with the faithfulness of their service in this present life, so they will be chosen to do those things when we come with him in glory for the millennium. Some will be given greater authority than others as a reward for faithfulness. Having jurisdiction over there with 5 or 10 cities, it's like the story in Luke 9:17-19, when Jesus said, "Well done, thou good and faithful servant, because you've been faithful in a very little, have thou authority over 10 cities." And he said likewise to him, "Be thou over 5 cities." The description and extent of this leadership has not been revealed, but God is conscious of what's happening in your life at this very moment, if everything is being done unto him. The righteous who do survive the tribulation, both Jews and Gentiles, will enter the millennium in their natural bodies. Those who are blind, deaf, lame, and dumb will immediately be healed, according to Isaiah 35:5-6. They will procreate and repopulate the earth, and women will not, as it says in Isaiah 61, bring forth for trouble, that is, have their babies die at birth. Most people will be blessed with longevity, that means they'll live to an old age, because they're going to be free from illness, that's Isaiah 33:24. If one dies at 100 years of age, it will be as if he died in his childhood. Could you imagine that? Isaiah 65:20. True peace and prosperity will emerge among the nations and will last for the 1,000 years. There'll be no hunger. Revelation 19, Daniel 7, Zechariah 14. Israel and the entire world will be productive as never before. There'll be no unemployment in the perfect economic system set up and administered by the Lord. The climactic conditions will produce an abundance of food which will eliminate famine and starvation. Amos 9:13 says, "Behold, the days come, saith the Lord, that the ploughman shall overtake the reaper." In other words, there'll be so much happening. Abundant harvest. Christ reigns. Praise God. Amen.
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1: Great is the Lord and most worthy of praise. It is Saturday, and once again, it's time to gather around the Word of God right here on TWR Pure Talk. My name is Marinus. We'll begin with a close look at spiritual grandfathering in today's Men Alive.
2: Welcome to Men Alive, where we examine biblical principles for becoming conformed to the image of Jesus Christ. I'm your host, Paul Estabrooks. Our teacher is my longtime friend, Dr. Jim Cunningham, a consultant in adult education and director of Go Teach Global. Dr. Jim.
3: Paul, you and I share a unique role as friends. We are both grandfathers and love it.
2: Yes, indeed. Diane and I have 11 wonderful grandchildren.
3: Rita and I have 5. So let's talk today about the role of grandparents in God's eternal plan. Larry Fowler, founder of the Legacy Coalition, says, "The incredible potential of Christian grandparents to be influencers of their grandchildren is unrealized in most churches, under-resourced by ministries and publishers, and overlooked by almost everyone."
2: And Dr. Josh Mulvihill, in his book Biblical Grandparenting, says less than 1 in 4 Christian grandparents see their role as a discipler of their grandchildren. They view a grandparent as a friend, cheerleader, and helper to the parents. This dominates their vision of their role.
3: I agree. Many grandparents feel set aside as detached observers to watch their children raise their grandchildren. We are welcome to watch and pray, but not to get too involved.
2: Deuteronomy 6:2 in the New Living Translation uses the word grandchildren when most translations say your children's children. Moses said, "These are the commands, decrees, and regulations that the Lord your God commanded me to teach you. You must obey them in the land you are about to enter and occupy, and you and your children and grandchildren must fear the Lord your God as long as you live. If you obey all his decrees and commands, you will enjoy a long life."
3: In all my years of hearing speakers and sermons, I cannot recall anyone talk about intentional spiritual grandparenting until a conversation with my friend Bob Dobson, who leads seminars on this topic.
2: Grandparents can play a huge role in assisting their sons and daughters. Circumstances such as death, divorce, distance, difficulties, and desire affect the influence of grandparents. Each culture may refer to a grandfather with a different term, but always with respect.
3: Story time for our listeners. My maternal grandfather, Grandpa Mills, was a spirited little Welshman born back in the 1800s. His rugged, pioneering, no-nonsense worldview was just let me get the job done. He probably had a disproportionate influence on my life. My paternal grandfather Cunningham died before I was born. My grandma Cunningham was in heaven by the time I was 5, and Grandma Mills was blind from diabetes and died when I was about 10. While my father was serving overseas with the Canadian Second Army in the Second World War, my mother and I lived in a rural community with her parents. Grandpa Mills became a surrogate father to me and my boyhood hero. He taught me to help him hunt rabbits as soon as I was old enough to walk through the bush with a toy gun making lots of noise. He said rabbits will run in a circle and come back to where they started. He taught me how to walk into the bush quietly, marking the trail to find my way home. Bend the sapling so when you come back, they point in the direction you came from. And he introduced me to some serious survival skills if I ever got lost in the bush for the night. Plastic and elastic. Carry a piece of plastic, attach a small stone in each corner by wrapping an elastic around the stone in the plastic, stretch it over a tree bough, and you have an instant shelter. From my childhood observations of hunting with Grandpa Mills, there appear to be 2 options when a hunter makes a kill. Either clean the whole animal to preserve it or remove one choice piece of meat for a meal. Grandpa taught me that the lazy hunter fails to gut and clean the whole animal. Too messy. If he refuses to take the time to dry or roast strips of meat for future meals or for sharing with his family and community back home, he is not only lazy, he's often selfish. No one else benefits from his skills. That is perhaps what King Solomon meant when he wrote, "The lazy man does not roast his game, but the diligent man prizes his possessions." Proverbs 12:27. Grandpa Mills taught me that it is wise to roast the spoils. Pass on whatever skills or things or knowledge you have learned for the benefit of others. One of his life lessons was, there is nothing new under the sun, so don't worry who gets the credit. Almost everything you know, somebody else taught you about it first. Paul said to Timothy in 2 Timothy 2:2, "And the things you have heard me say in the presence of many witnesses, entrust to reliable men who will also be qualified to teach others." Let me paraphrase this passage. "And you, fathers, the things you have heard me, your older fathers, say to you in the presence of many witnesses while we live together, now entrust to your son, my grandson, so he will teach his friends and family how to teach others." Grandparents play a major role in affirming biblical principles taught to their grandchildren.
2: Jim, before we go further with grandparenting, let me remind our listeners that this is Men Alive with Dr. Jim Cunningham from Go Teach Global. At the end of the program, we'll share how and where you can ask your pressing questions of Dr. Jim and request a written script of the program. One of the things I regret, Jim, was that we live far away from both my grandparents. I did not get to spend time with them. My maternal grandparents were married for 78 years before my grandma died. Grandfather lived to 102. Probably the best thing Grandpa Estabrooks taught me was, don't let circumstances stop you from making a difference. He fathered a second family in his 70s after his first wife died of cancer. And he worked full-time until he was 91 years old when he lost his driver's license. He then spent his days gardening until he passed away at 98.
3: There are some strategic things Christian grandparents can do to support parents and encourage grandchildren. Grandparents can teach their grandchildren the historical parts of God's blessings and answers to prayer they have experienced in their family's life. Grandparents know details of family history that need to be passed on, and before the discovery of electricity, history was recorded by listening to grandparents tell stories around a campfire. Stories that might even add to the parents' knowledge of how God directed and provided for the family. For example, in Exodus chapter 10, verse 2, God says to Moses, "I have done this so that you can tell your children and your grandchildren about how I made a mockery of the Egyptians and about the signs or plagues I displayed among them, and so you will know that I am the Lord. Tell your grandchildren stories about what God has done." Grandparents can pray. Some do pray almost daily for each grandchild by name and follow them through their days wherever they are, praying scripture into their lives, helping them become conformed to the image of Jesus Christ. One grandparent told me they take one of the epistles written by the Apostle Paul and insert their grandson's name in wherever Paul gives a teaching and pray that verse for their grandson. Paul, you are currently writing your family history. What are you including and why is this important?
2: My bride Diane and I, after 54 years of marriage, want to fulfill what God commanded the children of Israel in Deuteronomy 4:9 when he said, "But watch out, be careful never to forget what you yourself have seen. Do not let these memories escape from your mind as long as you live, and be sure to pass them on to your children and grandchildren." So we are recording details about how we came to faith in Jesus, how we met, how we made decisions in life, the ways God answered prayer, so our children and grandchildren will remember God's goodness in our family.
3: You and I as grandfathers provide a sense of continuity in our family's history, a connection to our grandchildren's past. My grandchildren often ask me a simple question, usually when they're celebrating their birthday. "Grandpa Jim, tell me a story about something that happened when you were my age." That takes grace to share wisely. The more challenging one to answer is when they ask, "Grandpa, tell me a story about something that happened when Daddy was my age."
2: Especially if Daddy is in the same room. That's where grandparents get to display their acquired grace and humor in what they share.
3: And acquired wisdom in what they don't share. Grandparents can sometimes be a wealth of humor as well, especially telling helpful stories about the grandchildren's parents. Perhaps you're listening to this program and you say, "I'm not a grandparent. What does this have to do with me?" Well, if you are a father, ask your parents or any older relatives to tell you stories about life at the same age. If you are single on your own, ask your grandparents, if they are living, to tell you stories of their childhood and lessons God taught them. And if grandparents have passed on, ask an older uncle or cousin or to tell you the stories of lessons they learned from your grandparents. Whatever stage you are at, keep a journal or a notebook to help retain events and life lessons learned that can be shared later. Proverbs says, "Grandchildren are the crowning glory of the age, and good people leave an inheritance to their grandchildren." Proverbs 17:6 and Proverbs 13:22. Often grandparents have time just to be with their grandchildren, to take a walk, read a book, play a game, or attend an event. One warm summer night, I took our 3-year-old grandson outside when it was dark, got a long couch laid down, and we watched the stars together. As it got darker, we saw Venus, and later a satellite went across the sky. I said to him, "Lachlan, can you say Venus and satellite?" He answered, "No, Grandpa, but my mummy can." Just then, a shooting star streaked across the sky. "Can you say meteorite?" "No, Grandpa, but my mummy can." I pointed to Orion's belt mentioned in the Bible and said, "One of the brightest stars above Orion's belt is called Betelgeuse. Can you say Orion or Betelgeuse?" "No, but mummy can." I was starting to feel like a failure as a grandfather because he was apparently not learning anything from my teaching. When we came in the house, his mom asked, "Did you have fun?" "Yes, Mom. Grandpa Jim showed us the stars." His mom asked, "Which ones did you see?" Without missing a beat, he proudly said, "We saw Venus, a satellite, a meteorite, Orion's belt, and Betelgeuse." Lesson learned. Grandchildren watch and carefully listen to what grandparents do, what they say, how they act, and what they teach. Grandfathers, keep loving your grandkids no matter what happens. Keep praying for your grandkids and keep loving their grandmother no matter what life issues come along. Grandkids watch and grandkids learn from us how to be conformed to the image of Jesus Christ.
2: 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His address is menaliveuntogod@gmail.com. 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Until next time, I'm your host, Paul Estabrooks, on behalf of Dr. Jim Cunningham, encouraging you to be men alive, conformed to the image of Jesus Christ.
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1: 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That is on Johannesburg 974-2885. So how do we develop a Christ-like character? 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
1: Welcome to the Crossroads series brought to you by the SA Theological Seminary. My name is Christopher Pepler, and I'll be with you for the next four sessions. My topic is reflecting Jesus, and we have broken that up into four sessions. Reflecting Jesus is essentially learning to become like Him, being like Jesus. So the subject really of our sessions together is how to develop a Christ-like character. I believe that the purpose that God has for our life is to come to know Jesus and then to grow as much like Him as possible in this lifetime and then to help others to do likewise. So these sessions are based on the middle section of our life purpose, the purpose that God has for all of our lives, to learn to become like Jesus. Now, Jesus is the epitome of the Christ-like character. Obviously, Jesus represents what it is to be a man of God, a person of God. He displays for us all the aspects and all the attributes of Christian character. Listen to what it says in the scripture, Romans 8:29. For those God foreknew, He also predestined to be conformed to the likeness of His Son, that He might be the firstborn among many brothers. Now, often the debate rages around the issue of predestination, but not carefully. It's talking about what we are predestined to be. What's in view here is not essentially predestination to salvation, but being predestined, God's purpose, His set plan, to be conformed to the likeness of Jesus. 2 Corinthians 3:18 picks up that same theme. It says, "And we, who with unveiled faces all reflect the Lord's glory, are being transformed into His likeness with ever-increasing glory, which comes from the Lord, who is the Spirit." Now, this gives us a deep insight into how this process works, and I'll be developing this in our session together. We reflect the glory of Jesus as the Holy Spirit works within us and through us to manifest that character. Ephesians 4:11-13 reads as follows. "It was He who gave some to be apostles, some to be prophets, some to be evangelists, and some to be pastors and teachers, to prepare God's people for works of service, so that the body of Christ may be built up until we all reach unity in the faith and the knowledge of the Son of God, and become," and here's the key, "mature, attaining to the whole measure of the fullness of Christ." So we are conformed to the image of Jesus by the power of the Spirit. We are transformed from within by the Holy Spirit. And then we attain to Christ-likeness, reflecting Jesus. Love is the supreme manifestation of the Christian character. Love reflects the character of God. Jesus reflects the full triune Godhead. Love is the key characteristic of God. God is love. Therefore, to live a life of love is to develop Christ-like character. Jesus also indicated that love, being the key quality, would be the thing that differentiates us from other people. He said, we'll be known by the quality of our love. Listen to what it says in John. Listen to what He said in John. John 13:34-35. Jesus speaking. "A new commandment I give you, love one another. As I have loved you, so you must love one another. And by this all men will know that you are My disciples, if you love one another." In 1 Corinthians, Paul picks up exactly that same point. He says that love fulfills all of the law. That everything which led up to the coming of Jesus is fulfilled, the whole law, all the law and the prophets and the teachings are fulfilled in the mandate, the new command, to love each other. He puts it this way in Romans 13:8-10. He says, "For he who loves his fellow man has fulfilled the law. The commandments are summed up in this one rule. Love your neighbor as yourself. Love does no harm to its neighbor. Therefore, love is the fulfillment of the law." Okay, so now we obviously need to ask the question, how? How is this Christ-like love developed in us? Well, the metaphor which is used throughout the New Testament is one of fruit-bearing. So in the book of Galatians, it talks about the fruit of the Spirit. And the essence of this is that the Holy Spirit works within us and produces through our lives the fruit which characterizes a Christ-like character. Love is the preeminent fruit. In one sense, we

0: could say that love is the fruit of the Spirit, and the other eight are manifestations of that. Love manifesting itself in righteousness and peace and so on. Now, fruit stands in contrast to works. Works are the things that we do, and they come from the outside. But fruit is developed by the Holy Spirit from within us. There's a principle in Scripture. There's a principle in everything that Jesus taught. It's from the inside out. If we try and put on works on the outside, we won't develop fruit. We'll develop a religious spirit. Religion is the putting on of things from the outside. Fruit is the manifestation of the Holy Spirit working within and producing these qualities in our lives. The two major passages which deal with this are Galatians 5 and John 15. Galatians 5 talks about the fruit of the Spirit. John 15 is Jesus' extended analogy of the vine and of the branches. Okay, so let's have a look at Galatians 5 verses 16 through 26. It's broken up into three sections. Verses 16 to 18 deal with this battle of the two natures. So what Paul says is, he says we've got this old nature which he calls the flesh. And that's battling within us against the new nature, which is that of the Spirit. So the old nature is always trying to conquer us, always trying to dominate us, always trying to draw us back to a life of works and a life of religion and a life of sin. The new Spirit within, birthed by the Holy Spirit, seeks to lead us and guide us and develop into our lives the fruit of the Spirit. So here's the conflict. The old nature pulling us back, the flesh. The new nature, in the likeness of Jesus, drawing us forward into Christ-likeness. The second section of Galatians is verses 19 through 21, which talks about the old nature and gives us some details about that. And essentially it says this. It says, if we're trying to work in terms of our own strength, our own wisdom and our own power and our own energy, we'll inevitably fail and we'll inevitably be drawn back into a life of sin. Why? Because the sinful nature is in control. However, in the very last section of this passage, in verses 22 to 25, it talks about the new nature and how as we walk with God, the Holy Spirit from within develops the fruit. Now, this is a hugely important thing to understand. Works lead us back. Dependence on the Spirit draws us forward. It's from inside to outside. It's the opposite direction. The one direction leads to religion or social works. The direction from inside outwards leads us to a lasting character change so that we become conformed to the image of Jesus. Okay, moving to the second great passage, which is the fruit and the vine, John 15, verses 1 through 8. Jesus tells this extended analogy, and he says, he uses an agricultural analogy which was quite common to the people of his time. And he talks about, and let me just explain it briefly to those of you who haven't read that passage. He says, a grapevine has branches which come off the main stem. And off those branches are tendrils, and then the grapes grow on those tendrils. And he says, listen, guys, you, my disciples, are those branches. I am the stem. I, Jesus, am the main center. And then he makes two points about this. He says, if you remain attached to me, i.e. in constant relationship, then the Spirit of God, epitomized here or pictured here by the sap in the vine, will move up and through you and produce fruit in your life. However, if you are detached from me, then you will dry up and wither. So he makes two points. Remain attached to me. And then secondly, make sure that I am in you. That my Spirit courses and pulses through you to produce the fruit. So firstly he says, we must remain in him. And he's talking about relationship. And then he says, I must remain in you. So how does this happen? How do we remain in Jesus? How do we ensure that his Spirit is at work within us? And simple answer, it's through cultivating an ongoing, constant relationship with Jesus Christ. And it's by opening ourselves to the movement of the Holy Spirit, being aware of the fact that we are dependent on him, being conscious that we can't do it by ourselves, that to develop a Christ-like character is actually beyond the capabilities of the natural man. It's a supernatural growth which is achieved by the Holy Spirit. So we focus on Jesus. And then there are two things we need to do. We need to do some stuff to, as it were, fertilize the soil so that the fruit can grow from good soil. The two things that we need to do, firstly, we need to fellowship with God. We need to spend time with Him. And then secondly, we need to fellowship with believers, spend time with believers. Two key components of a relationship. One is spending time. The second is communicating. If you want to develop a relationship with your spouse, for instance, you need to spend a lot of time with that person. And you need to communicate at a deep level with that person constantly. No time, no communication, no relationship. So by spending time with God, we spend time with Him in Bible study, by looking into His Word to see what He's speaking to us. We spend time with Him in prayer, letting Him know what we're thinking and what we want to express to Him. We worship Him. By worshiping Him, we understand that we're placing ourselves in the relationship of the created person and He in the relationship of the Father, the Creator. And then we confess as well, because confession opens the door to inner change. Okay, here's a key. We cannot change what we do not acknowledge. And confession is an acknowledgement of need, an acknowledgement of sin, an acknowledgement of dependence. And because of this, God can, as it were, walk through that door that we've opened through confession and affect change in our lives. The second is fellowshipping with other believers. 1 Corinthians 15:33 says, "Do not be misled. Bad company corrupts good character." Okay, there's a truism. We tend to become like the people we spend time with. If we spend time with God, we will tend to become like Him, Christ-like in character. If we spend time with the people of God, other men and women who are seeking to be transformed into His Christ-like image, then that will tend to rub off on us. If we spend a lot of time with ungodly people and ungodly things, we'll tend to start to conform to that image and that pattern. Hebrews 10:24 puts it this way. It says, "So let us consider how we may spur one another on towards love and good deeds." See, that's what happens. When we fellowship, spend time and communication with each other, then we will stir each other on. We'll draw each other further in our relationship with Christ Jesus. Okay, so love is the core quality of a Christ-like character, because God Himself is love. And so to be transformed and conformed into His image means that we too must express that love. But what is love? Love has been defined and used so loosely so many times in society that we need to be quite specific by what the Bible means as love. New Testament Greek has got three words to define love. I'm not going to give you the technical language here and just explain rather what they mean. The first means the sensual love, normally between a man and a woman, and normally expressed in terms of sexuality. And it talks about that as being a legitimate form of love, providing it's within the bounds of matrimony. Anything outside of that covenant of marriage, then the expressions of that love are illegitimate. However, either way, that love tends to be characterized by, what can that person do for me? It's a taking sort of a love. It's what can I get from this? The second kind of love is really a human love. And this would exist between comrades, between two friends. There's a fondness, there's a kindness expressed in this kind of love. And it's based on a sort of a mutuality. What can I do for that person and what can they do for me? How can we work together mutually to enhance each other's lives? But there's a third love, and the Bible speaks most often of this love. The Greek word that I will give you here, because you're probably very, very familiar with it, is agape, agape love, and it's based on the nature of God. Agape love is a self-sacrificing love. It's a love that gives without requiring anything in return. It's a love that puts the best interests of the other person first. So when it says, "Husbands, love your wives as Christ loved the church," it's using that word. Husbands, self-sacrificingly give yourself to your spouse and put her interests ahead of your own interests. I guess I could come up with a quick comparison between those three. The first has to do with sensual love, the second with natural love, the third with divine love. The first is between two people within a marital covenant, and it's physical in nature. The second is between friends, and the third is from God to man and man to God. The first is based on needs and draws what a person needs. The second is based on likes and is mutual. The third is based on values. The first says, what can you do for me? The second says, what can we do for each other? And the third says, what can I do for you? Now, the kind of love that God requires of us is that third category, agape love, the self-sacrificing love of God Himself. And we demonstrate that and we express that in three dimensions. We express it upwards to God, we express it outwards to others, and we also express it inward towards ourselves. Upward love for God is our greatest duty, and there'll be much that I'll cover on that as the sessions unfold. Outward love for other people is to, I guess, really start with the point that if we are going to love others, we need to base that on God's love for others. Now, who does God love? Well, God loves the world. And God loves all human beings. So therefore, if we are to love as God loves, then we need to love all men, all women, irrespective of their saved or unsaved condition, irrespective of what they're doing for us or to us. And frankly, this is only possible if we are in deep and constant relationship with Jesus. I don't think we can do this outside of the grace imparted by the Holy Spirit. The third category is the most controversial, which is the inward love. Love your neighbor, the scripture says, as you love yourself. Now, here's the rub. Self here and the love for self is not the hedonism which we experience in this world. It's not self-absorption or selfishness. It's not saying put yourself in the center of your universe. What it's saying is this. Love yourself in the same way that God loves you. Now, God's love puts our interests ahead of all other things. He wants the very best for us. So if we truly love ourselves as He loves us, we'll want to be and to do what is best for ourselves and for others. Not what is nicest for ourselves or expedient for ourselves, but that which is, in God's plan and purpose and word, best. Doing what God says is best. So how is love demonstrated then? Okay, John 3:16 again is a key verse. For God so loved the world, come on, you finish it, that He gave His only begotten Son, that whoever believes in Him may not perish, but have eternal life. God didn't love us because of who we were. He actually loves us in spite of who we are. He certainly doesn't love us because of what we do, because we can do very little for Him. But He loves us because of what He has done for us. He's actually concerned with our well-being. Please listen to this. This is a real key. We need to understand that God's commandments and His laws are based on His self-sacrificing love for us. To obey God is not a troublesome, burdensome thing. Jesus said, "Take my yoke upon me. My burden is light, and I am gentle and humble in heart." Now, to obey God is to understand that His words for us are the best for us, best for society, and best for the world. Romans 5:8 says, "But God demonstrates His own love for us, that while we were sinners, Christ died for us." He expressed the ultimate in self-giving, self-sacrificing love by becoming human and then giving up that life for the life of the world. He even went a step further. He even embraces us and brings us into His very family. 1 John 3:1, "How great is the love the Father has lavished on us, that we should be called the children of God." Okay, I guess we need to ask the question, how do we express this at these three levels, upwards, horizontally, and inwardly? And again, Jesus is the primary expression, and loving God is the primary call on the Christian life. John 14, verse 15, and verses 23 and 24, "If you love me, you'll obey me. And Jesus said, if anyone loves me, he will obey my teaching. And the Father will love him, and we will come to him and make our home with him. And he who does not love me will not obey me. These words that you hear are not my own. They belong to the Father. How can I love God? You, as human beings, how can we say, look, God, how I love you? There really is only one way. If we truly love him, we will truly obey him. If we truly believe that what he commands of us is best for ourselves and for the world, if we respect him, revere him, and love him, then we will do what he says. We'll do it because we understand that his command flows from love, and therefore love must respond to his command. Love for one another, we'll cover in our next session. Love for self, I've already covered that in a fair amount of depth, but bear in mind this. Paul said one of the signs of the end time is that people will be lovers of themselves. He was referring to the self-absorption, the hedonism that we see all around us today. But that kind of love isn't biblical. What is biblical is to love ourselves based on the relationship which God has with us. So we need to say no to the things that harm us, and we need to say yes to the commands of God which draw us into greater health. So I guess it's stewardship as opposed to selfishness. To obey him is to be a good steward. Let me draw these things to a point in summary. Major part of our purpose of living, and irrespective of whether God has got a particular mission for you, I can assure you that his purpose for all of us, you included, is that we come to know him, that we grow to be as much like him during this lifetime as is possible through the power of the Holy Spirit, and that we help others to know him and to grow to be like him. So this issue of reflecting a Christ-like character is a major part of our purpose on this earth. The key manifestation is love. Love comes not from the outside, is not put on like a coat, but love comes from the inside, and it is through a work of the Holy Spirit within. It's produced by his Spirit, and it comes out of a constant relationship with God, remaining in relationship with him. He in us, we in relationship with him. Now we achieve this by spending time with him and by communicating with him. And at a secondary level, we achieve this by spending time with other people who are seeking to be Christ-like in their characters and by communicating with them. Love is described as a fruit of the Spirit, but I think it's the prime fruit, the other eight flowing out as manifestations, expressions, and applications of love. Love is selfless. The love that the Bible talks about, agape, is centered on what the needs of the other person are, and it is self-sacrificing. It puts others' needs ahead of our needs. It's directed upwards towards God. It's directed outwards towards others, and it's directed inwards in a self-love which is prescribed by the biblical definition of obeying God, saying no to sin, and opening ourselves to a trust relationship where we can grow to be more like him. Jesus' self-giving was the prime example. By dying on the cross for us, he set us a mold and a model. And in that, he was not only paying for the sin of this world, he was also saying, live like me. Throughout all his years on earth, he perfectly obeyed and perfectly trusted. What was he telling us through this life of obedience and this life of trust? One of the things he was telling us was, see how I love my Father. He said things like, I only do what my Father says. He said, I perfectly obey and I perfectly trust my Father. Right at the end of his earthly life, a mere 33 and a half years, he's in the Garden of Gethsemane with a deep understanding of what was yet to come. And he said, Father, in my humanity, this is going to be terribly hard, but it has nothing to do with what I want. Father, it's got everything to do with your will and your purpose. Right through to his last breath, He perfectly loved by perfectly obeying and perfectly trusting. Right at the end, he gives up his spirit and he says, it's done. Not only is the covenant penalty paid for, but I've perfectly demonstrated what it is to trust and what it is to obey. I think in sessions like this, it would be good, no matter where you are, whether you're in a classroom setting or sitting at home watching a TV or watching a tape that somebody's put on for you, or a CD. It's probably better to pause a little at this point and think about the application of that. So some simple questions. And I'm going to say you, although I assure you that it applies to me, and I've been asking this question as I've been preparing for this time together. How does your life reflect this? Does self-sacrificing love characterize who you are? Would people be able to look at your life and say, through the way that this person speaks and behaves and is, are they a disciple of Jesus? Jesus said, they will know me because they will love one another. Or will they look at you and look at me and say, well, I don't see any difference. That person loves me in the same way as I love others. What can I get? How can we help each other? You scratch my back, I'll scratch yours. Or are they looking at your life and saying, everything seems to be traveling in one direction with this person. They give to me unconditionally. They love me unconditionally. They don't seem to need or want anything back. And look at how they reflect the glory of God. I'd like to close in prayer with you, if I may. So if you'd like to close your eyes, that would be great. And just join me. Heavenly Father, won't you please pour your spirit into us as the sap is poured through a vine, so that we will have grace and power to remain attached to Jesus. Birth in us, Lord, a deep, deep need and appreciation of what it is to be attached, what it is to be part of the vine, what it is to have your spirit flowing through us, so that as time progresses, we can become more and more and more like you. Lord, our deep desire is that folk will be able to look into the mirror of our lives and see you reflected there. Okay, that's our session on Reflecting Jesus, the first of a four-part series in this. When we get together again, we'll pick up this theme, and I'll pick up three other fruit. Bye for now.
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2: 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Why believe in Christ's return? That is the big issue we'll address today in Rendezvous.

Hello and welcome. Thank you so very much for tuning in today. This is Dick Saunders, inviting you to stay with us for a few minutes and share in this, our broadcast of Rendezvous.

Thank you so much for joining us, and as most of you who tune in regularly will know, we're continuing to look at the great theme of the second coming of the Lord Jesus Christ. We've been tracing through the teachings about the return of the Lord Jesus Christ through the Old Testament as well as the New. So now we've returned back to see some of the things that the prophets of old have told us. One of the remarkable things is that Daniel was given a preview of all events that would lead up to the coming of the Lord. And he saw all the empires that would rise and fall. The Babylonian, Medo-Persian, Grecian, Roman Empire. And finally he told us that there would be a revived empire. And we believe that to be Europe, which is gradually but surely shaping up and will soon be in power. Well now, all of that was given to Daniel 2,600 years ago. But one vision that he was given included the picture of a person who was going to rule on this planet in the end days. Now we're coming very near, I believe, to the end of time. Of course, I have no idea of dates or days or anything like that. I'd be foolish and unwise to suggest such a thing. Many such men have been shown up in their folly as they have given dates when the Lord would return, and people have gone up onto mountains with trumpets to herald his coming and so forth, and all of them have come down forlorn and looking rather stupid. The Lord Jesus said, "You will not know the day nor the hour wherein I will come, but you should always be ready." And the whole purpose of these talks that I'm giving to you are that you would realize how important it is to believe on the Lord Jesus Christ, to be forgiven, to be a saved person, to be a real Christian through the new birth, and to know Christ as your Lord and Savior. For only those who know him as such will be able to enter his kingdom. The kingdom of God is not entered by religious people. It is entered by those who are forgiven. The kingdom of God is for forgiven sinners. Those who've recognized their own unworthiness, their own sin, and seen in the cross of Jesus an answer, that Jesus died as a substitute, that poor sinners might be saved. And those that are going to enter the everlasting kingdom of God are those who have come to Jesus weary, worn, and sad, asked him for mercy, looked to him for grace, and have trusted him and him alone for salvation. There is salvation found in no other name but the name of Jesus. And you cannot be saved by good works. For my friends, salvation is of grace through faith, not of works. So these talks are to make sure that you turn from your sin, turn from all religious activities which you've been trusting in, and look to Christ alone to be your own personal Saviour and Lord. Now the Bible tells us that just before the man of sin, the Antichrist, sets up his reign on the earth, the church will be taken up to heaven. In 1 Thessalonians chapter 4, we have a wonderful illustration there given by Paul of the end time events, when the trumpet will sound and the voice of the archangel shall be heard, and we shall be called up to meet the Lord in the air. All of us from every part of the world, every man, woman, boy and girl who is truly cleansed from their sin through the precious blood, and here the call of the Lord will be caught up to meet the Lord, and so shall we enter heaven, and so shall we ever be with the Lord. When that happens, 2 Thessalonians chapter 2 tells us the man of sin will be revealed, and he's going to set up his authority. The Bible says that he's going to reign in the temple in Jerusalem and set himself up as the great world leader. I'll read just a few verses to you from the scriptures which speak of that great event in 2 Thessalonians chapter 2. It tells us that this one, verse 4, who opposeth and exalteth himself above all that is called God or that is worshipped, he will set himself up, it says, as God, sitting in the temple of God, showing himself that he is God. So here is one that is going to reign on the earth after the church has been taken to glory. For we have the story of the church being taken to glory in 1 Thessalonians 4. We also have in 2 Thessalonians 2, "Now we beseech you, brethren, by the coming of our Lord Jesus Christ, and by our
gathering unto him. So we're going to be gathered unto him before the man of sin shall be revealed. Well, now, a picture of that man of sin is found in Daniel chapter 8 and in verse 10. And it says of this one, this little horn, who is a man that arises out of the Grecian Empire, he waxed great, even against the God of heaven. And it says, it cast down some of the hosts of the stars of heaven to the ground and stamped on them. They are the children of God, the saints of God. Yea, he magnified himself even to the prince of the host, and by him the daily sacrifice was taken away, and the place of his sanctuary was cast down, and an host was given to him against the daily sacrifice by reason of transgression, and it cast down the truth to the ground, and it practiced and prospered. Here we have a picture of one who opposes the nation of Israel, opposes the will of God, opposes the Messiah of God, and sets himself up. Antiochus Epiphanes did this. He was cruel. He was ruthless. He actually went into the temple, and he stopped the sacrifices that the Jewish priests were making unto God, and he did something which was vile and against all the teachings of a holy God to his people. He sacrificed an unclean beast upon the altar in the temple, that is, a pig, and the sow's blood was there upon the altar. This is what he did in order to defy the God of heaven. And when we come to the New Testament and into the book of Revelation, we find that the man of sin, whom Antiochus was but a type, a picture, the man of sin, and you read about him in Revelation 13, he sets himself up with great power, and he rules, and he threatens, and he puts to death many, many people. In fact, everyone who refuses to have his brand put upon their forehead, to be branded, marked by him, they will all be put to death. So between the time that the church is taken up to heaven to be with the Lord, and remember, only if you're a saved person, only if your sins are washed away, can you expect to be caught up in that great and wonderful day and taken to heaven. And if you're not in that company, you will be on the earth when the Antichrist reigns, and you'll have to face all of the terrible things that he does. Well, Daniel was given an insight into all these things 2,600 years ago. What a wonderful revelation God gave him. But the thing that he was teaching us is this: be ready, for the kingdom of God is going to come, and Jesus is going to reign as King of Kings. The only way to be ready for his coming is to be born again, to be washed clean from your sins through the precious blood of the Lord Jesus Christ.

0: I want to give witness to what your radio program has done in my life. I used to be a bad example for my community before I was introduced to your Bible teaching program. 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Thanks be to God for changing my behavior through you.
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2: 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Time now to hear from Dr. David Jeremiah. He'll be heading to 2 Corinthians chapter 4.
3: 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Do you ever get discouraged? If so, you're not alone. Even the strongest Christians can lose heart. It happened to the Apostle Paul. Today, Dr. David Jeremiah shares how Paul overcame discouragement and offers tools to help you become stronger in your faith so that God can use you powerfully. 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
4: And you don't have to look very far to discover the big example of that principle. How do we have spiritual life? Through the death of the Lord Jesus Christ. He died for us so that we might live with Him. And throughout the Bible, the principle of life through death is taught both by illustration and by exhortation. Today we're going to look at a passage in 2 Corinthians chapter 4 that underscores that principle for the way you and I live. It will help you get perspective, which is one of the reasons we're doing this series of messages. And we have a study guide called Making Sense of It All. It has all of the lessons that we have taught so far, and you can catch up with those lessons as well as listen to the ones we're doing right now, which are a little bit extra from the series. We want you to have these principles while we're talking about it. We're going to talk about finding life through death, finding freedom through slavery, and getting through giving this week on Turning Point. And now here's part one of Finding Life Through Death. Open your Bibles to the book of 2 Corinthians. Today we're going to talk about the principle of living through dying. And I want you to look at your Bibles, first of all, and notice with me two verses in the fourth chapter. And there's just one phrase in these two verses that I want to single out, and it's this little phrase, we do not lose heart, verse 1. Go down to the 16th verse, and it says, therefore, we do not lose heart. So let me ask you this question, do you ever lose heart? Do you ever get discouraged? Do you ever feel like giving up? Do you ever struggle? Well, so do I, and so do all Christians, and so did Paul. But in this passage of Scripture, he's going to tell us how we can keep from getting discouraged, how we can keep from losing heart in such a way that it takes us out of the game. I've been asked often, what is the number one thing you deal with in your own personal life that can take you out of circulation for a while? And it's discouragement. I can be discouraged. I don't get discouraged very often. In fact, very seldom, but I can get discouraged. And it's interesting how it sneaks up on you. Isn't that true? And all of a sudden, discouragement just comes over like a cloud and you wonder, what in the world is going on here? Well, Paul is going to help us understand that as Christians, we're candidates for discouragement if we don't understand the Christian experience. And in this passage of Scripture, he's going to unfold that for us under the metaphor of living through dying. I have been reading a book by Gary Thomas that has the interesting title of The Beautiful Fight. Now that in itself sounds like a paradox, doesn't it? Whoever heard of a beautiful fight? A fight at home, a fight in church, doesn't ever sound like any kind of fight could be beautiful. But he outlines in this book how the inward struggle that we have for godliness is a beautiful fight. And in this book, he tells us that the Christian life is a fight, but it is a worthwhile one. It is a beautiful fight. It is a fight between what we know ourselves to be and what we desire to be. It is a fight between what we know we ought to do and what we end up doing. It is a fight between wanting to live for Jesus Christ and then sometimes finding how selfish we are, living for our own selves. It's kind of like what Paul wrote about in Romans chapter 7 when he says, "What I will to do, that I do not practice, but what I hate, that I do." Have you ever been there? You want to do the right thing. You have the desire in your heart to do the right thing, but sometimes you don't. This is the beautiful fight, according to Gary Thomas. Later on in the book, he says, "Can I be honest with you? You may have been lied to, and you may have believed the lie. You've been taught a Christianity that has no cross. You've been sold a faith that turns God into the spiritual embodiment of absolutely unconditional approval, which never says should, never says ought, and never says must. You've been told that God loves you just the way you are, which is true, and that it's therefore okay to stay the way you are, which is not true. But the changing from the way you are to the way you want to be, that can be painful. That can be excruciating. That's the beautiful fight. It hurts to die to dreams that you've had in your own flesh. It sometimes feels as though we're being ripped apart when we let something go. But the pain is a good pain. And the difficult journey is a good journey. And the beautiful fight, it's still a beautiful fight. And I have good news for you and for me too. We're not alone in this. We're not isolated from all the Christians of every generation or from our own generation. We're not the only ones that struggle. Everyone struggles. In fact, I've come to the place where I'm comfortable with the struggle. I worry about people who don't know there is a struggle. Have you met folks like that? They got saved inside the gate, went to sleep, and haven't awakened in 20 years. They don't know there's a struggle. Somebody wake them up and tell them you're in a fight. They don't know they're in a fight. So if you struggle, that's good. That means you care about what's going on in your life. The fight, this struggle, is understood when we study the scripture. It's an intrinsic part of God's plan for you and for me. It is a creature like you and like me, living in two worlds that are diametrically opposed to one another. I want to tell you today that you are living in a dying world, and you are dying in a living world. That sounds contradictory, doesn't it? That sounds like a paradox. That sounds like it doesn't make any sense. But this is how Paul expresses it here in the fourth chapter, in the 10th verse. Always carrying about in the body the dying of the Lord Jesus, that the life of Jesus also may be manifested in our mortal flesh. Now, in the fourth chapter of 2 Corinthians, Paul is going to explain to us, and I believe the most incredible passage about this in all the Word of God, why we have this intensity of struggle within us as believers. I think some of us got saved and we thought, whew, now the struggle's over. Now I can just be for Jesus and everything will be okay. Then all of a sudden, about the second week, we thought, what is this? I still have some of those desires to do the things I used to do, but I still have this desire to do what Jesus wants me to do, and now you're torn inside. Well, Paul's going to help us understand that, first of all, by giving us a picture of living through dying. Notice in verse 7, he says, "But we have this treasure in earthen vessels, that the excellency may be of God and not of us." Now, let me unpack this for us. He's going to talk, first of all, about the precious content that is available, that is the gospel. Notice the 7th verse says, "We have this treasure." What is the treasure he's talking about? Well, the answer to that question is up in the first words of this chapter. Therefore, since we have this ministry, this treasure is the same as this ministry, and this ministry is the gospel of Jesus Christ. Paul is saying, we have this wonderful treasure, the treasure of the gospel. How many of you know the gospel is a treasure? The gospel is the greatest treasure you have. I know you love your wife and your kids, but even more than that is the treasure of the gospel, because the gospel is the power of God unto salvation, and it's the gospel which can change your life, and for many of you has changed your life. But Paul says, this gospel, which is the most profound truth in the world, this gospel which produces the most powerful eternal effects, this gospel which frees people from the power of sin and death, this gospel which releases us from condemnation and gives us eternal joy and peace and satisfaction. Paul says this gospel, this treasure, has been placed in earthen vessels. The priceless treasure in earthen vessels. Now, what is he talking about? This perishable container. We have this treasure in earthen vessels. Well, let me just tell you straight out, the earthen vessel is your body. Your body is clay. It's made out of dust. Paul uses the earthen vessel as a synonym for the body, for the human body, and we'll see that a little more clearly in a few moments. But he says, we have this treasure of the gospel, and Almighty God has decided to place it in the human resource we call a body. And he calls it an earthen vessel. He uses a term out of the ancient world. In the days of the Bible, clay jars were the utilitarian objects of households and commerce. They were used to store and transport olive oil and wine and grain. These clay pots were used for cooking and for eating and for drinking and for storing leftovers. They even were used to store treasures. In fact, the Dead Sea Scrolls, one of the most valuable manuscripts in history, was found in a clay pot, in an earthen vessel. The Greek word here for this is the word ostraca. And if you are an archaeologist, even a neophyte archaeologist, you know that's a very common term. Ostraca are the pieces of pottery that are found in archaeological digs. And clay pots in Bible days were as common as fast food containers are to us today. The life expectancy of these clay pots was short, and if you broke one, no big deal. There were 150 to take its place. They were not considered valuable. They were useful, but not valuable. And when Paul uses the term earthen vessels, he's talking about clay pots. Now, here's the picture. Almighty God has taken the most precious commodity in history, in the universe, which is the gospel, and he's put it in clay pots. He's entrusted it to you and to me. If you're a Christian today, you have the gospel in you. God Almighty has entrusted you with the gospel. And let me ask you a question. Would you entrust you with the gospel? So first of all, in Paul's metaphor, the treasure is the gospel of the glory of God, and the earthen vessels are the followers of Christ. Mostly apostles back then, certainly Paul, but all of us in our weak and insignificant bodies, the powerful message of the gospel has been contained. In our dying bodies, the living gospel. Now, one of the incongruities of the Christian faith is the fact that God has chosen us to do that. Not only that, he hasn't chosen the ones we would choose. When God chose the men through whom he would convey the gospel message, he didn't choose the learned scholars of Alexandria or the distinguished philosophers of Athens or the eloquent orators of Rome or the self-righteous religious leaders of Israel. He passed over all of them in favor of simple Galilean fishermen like Peter and James and John and Andrew, and despised tax collectors like Matthew, and obscure men like Philip and Mark and Nathaniel, and even the educated people that he chose, like Luke, who was a doctor, and like Paul, who was a rabbinic scholar. They were pretty sophisticated people, but very humble, very, very not into themselves at all. To these common earthen vessels, Almighty God entrusted the priceless treasure of the gospel. And this striking paradox makes it very clear, men and women, that the gospel is no product of human ingenuity. It's no clever discovery of the human intellect. It is no bright idea of some outstanding genius, but it is a revelation of the power of the sovereign God. Go back and look at it again and notice that he has done this that the power might be of God and not of us. When you see somebody who's a Christian, who's come to Christ, especially if they've lived a rather sordid life in the past, God has changed them. The only power there is that can change a person from the inside out and make them totally new is the power of the eternal gospel of Jesus Christ. You and I all know that. The gospel does what nothing else can do. So the picture of living through dying is this. Here you have this precious commodity, the gospel of Jesus Christ. And God has put it in people like you and me. We're the containers of the gospel. We're the conveyors. We're the communicators of the gospel. Can you understand why there's going to be a bit of a struggle here? You've got this eternal commodity of the gospel on the inside, and you've got the failing, struggling humanity on the outside. No wonder we have tendencies to get discouraged sometimes. We don't get discouraged so much with others. We get discouraged with ourselves. Isn't that true? I'm not discouraged about you so much as I am about me. Because I know what I have inside, and you've got the failing, struggling humanity on the outside. No wonder we have tendencies to get discouraged sometimes. We don't get discouraged so much with others. We get discouraged with ourselves. Isn't that true? I'm not discouraged about you so much as I am about me. Because I know what I have, and I know what I am.

are both challenging and encouraging. In the next verses, he goes from the picture of living through dying to the pressures of living through dying. And in verses 8 and 9, he gives us four little couplets. And I'm going to read these verses, and then we'll just take a moment and talk about them. Verses 8 and 9. We are hard pressed on every side, but we're not crushed. We are perplexed, but not in despair. Persecuted, but not forsaken. Struck down, but not destroyed. In Paul's message, if it had ended at the end of verse 7, with the acknowledgement that the eternal gospel has been placed in weak, frail human beings, we'd have reason to be discouraged. But in verses 8 and 9, from his own life, I believe, Paul gives us four parallel statements that illustrate what it is like to experience the dichotomy of weakness and strength in our lives. Strength in the gospel, weakness in our humanity. And these paradoxes are certainly autobiographical of Paul. If you've read the book of Acts, you see Paul experienced all these things in his life. He's talking not only about us, but he's talking primarily about himself. He begins by saying, we are hard pressed on every side, but not crushed. The word here for hard pressed is another way to say that he was under great stress. He was under great pressure. Anybody here under pressure? Anybody here under stress? Paul knew something about stress and pressure. He lived his entire life in that kind of environment. Flip back in your Bibles to the first chapter of 2 Corinthians, and let me show you a description of Paul's life that he gives to us in verses 8 and 9. For we do not want you to be ignorant, brethren, of the trouble which came to us in Asia, that we were burdened beyond measure, above strength, so that we despaired even of life. Yes, we had the sentence of death in ourselves, that we should not trust in ourselves, but in God who raises the dead. Paul said, I want you to know what my life was like. I lived every day under the sentence of death, and the pressure was incredible. But he said, that pressure was great, but it wasn't fatal. Paul said he was pressured, but he was not crushed. The word crushed means to be confined to a very narrow place. I'm going to give you the best paraphrase of this I've read since I've been studying this passage over the years. Here it is. Merrill Tenney said it this way. We are squeezed, but we're not squashed. Amen? That's the creative difference of being a Christian, isn't it? Everybody has pressure. Everybody has stress. Everybody has problems. Everybody has a tendency to get discouraged. But if you know Christ, you can be squeezed, but you'll never be squashed. Because Jesus Christ is the creative difference. He is the one within you who keeps what is you from being destroyed. Some people are always surprised. Well, you know, I thought when I became a Christian, I wouldn't have any problems like this. Hello? Welcome to the real world. You may go to some churches or watch some television ministries that would give you the impression that being a Christian is sailing right into heaven on a smooth sea. But the Bible does not teach that. The Bible does not teach that the Christian life is supposed to be easy. It says it's going to be hard, but it's not going to be so hard that you can't deal with it in the power of Christ, who keeps you from being squashed when you feel squeezed. Amen? If you don't have Christ, you're just squashed. You're just squashed. You are victimized by your problems. Notice the second one. Perplexed, but not driven to despair. Paul is saying that he was at his wit's end, but not quite. Here are some of the other translations of that phrase. In despondency, but not in despair. Confused, but not confounded. Once again, here's Merrill Tenney's paraphrase. Bewildered, but not befuddled. Oh, I love that. Have you ever been bewildered? Oh, yes. But if you're a Christian, you may be bewildered, but you won't be befuddled because Jesus Christ steps in to help you in the midst of you. If you want to read a couple of lists of what Paul had to deal with, difficult experiences, you'll find them in 2 Corinthians chapter 6, and 2 Corinthians chapter 11. In those two chapters, you will see Paul will just list for you all the challenges that he had. And then the third one is persecuted but not forsaken. And the word persecuted here is the word from which we get the word pursue. Paul was

0: a fugitive. The Jewish leaders hated him because through his conversion, many were coming to Christ and he was coming into their establishments and wreaking havoc with their control. And they chased him everywhere they could. And if you go through the book of Acts, it's really like the fugitive. Let me just give you a few verses and I'll go through them quickly. Acts 9:23, now after many days were passed, the Jews plotted to kill him. Acts 9:29, as he spoke boldly in the name of the Lord Jesus and disputed against the Hellenists, they attempted to kill him. Acts 23:12, and when it was day, some of the Jews banded together and bound themselves under an oath, saying that they would neither eat nor drink until they had killed Paul. And Paul acknowledges that he was living like this, but in his letter to Timothy in 2 Timothy 3, he says, "You have carefully followed my doctrine, Timothy, the manner of my life, the purpose and faith and the long-suffering and the love and the perseverance and the persecutions and the afflictions that happened to me in Antioch, at Iconium, at Lystra. What persecutions I endured." Here's the creative difference. "And out of them all, the Lord delivered me." That's because we have this gospel within us, this salvation within us. Yes, we live our lives in the world of humanity, but the difference is we are sometimes squeezed, but we're never squashed. We're sometimes bewildered, but we're never befuddled. We are sometimes persecuted, but we're never forsaken. And here's the last one: struck down, but not destroyed. And the word "struck down" means to be thrown down to the ground in a wrestling match. What Paul is saying, I've been knocked down a lot, but I've never been knocked out. And this was the experience that he felt. Did you remember that one time they came after Paul? Well, let me read it to you from Acts 14. "And the Jews from Antioch and Iconium came there, and having persuaded the multitudes, they stoned Paul and dragged him out of the city," knocked down. "However, when the disciples gathered around him, he got up and went into the city, and the next day departed with Barnabas to Derbe." This guy's got nine lives. No. He's got the life of Jesus within him. That doesn't mean we can go out and do foolish things and he'll protect us. It does mean that the man of God in the center of the will of God is immortal until God is finished with him. And that's true for you and for me. The creative difference that Christ brings to our struggle is his own presence in the midst of the storm. Amen?
1: Amen. Amen. And we thank God that he's with us. You know, one of the things I have found to be so encouraging in these latter years of my life is the fact that God wants to be with us, but he also wants us to be with him. He said, "I go to prepare a place for you, and I'm going to do that so that where I am, there you might be also." And I don't think we talk about that enough. We talk about God being with us, but God wants us to be with him. That's what Christianity is all about. That's what the gospel is all about, and that's what Turning Point's all about as well. Today, we are looking at 2 Corinthians chapter 4. We'll have another lesson from that passage tomorrow. Then from Romans, we'll be talking about finding freedom from slavery, and from 2 Corinthians 9, getting through giving. That's this week's schedule. I hope you'll be with us every day as we finish out the month of July together. Thank you for listening. I'm David Jeremiah.
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0: Just as physical exercise builds up your outer body, spiritual exercise strengthens your inner being to keep discouragement at bay. What does that look like? Today on Turning Point, Dr. David Jeremiah shares practical pointers from God's Word for developing an exercise plan for your spiritual strength. To introduce the conclusion of his special message, Finding Life Through Death, here's David.
1: You know, the Bible reminds us of the realities of life. The realities of life are simple. That which you see is not as important as that which you don't see. I just finished writing a book on the soul, and I was reminded that we are not bodies with a soul, we are souls with a body. In other words, the immaterial part of us is the most important part of us. And that's why you can be perishing on the outside, but flourishing on the inside. You can be dying outwardly and living immortally, inwardly. The Bible has got this truth all wrapped up for us, and we're talking about it as it's illustrated for us in 2 Corinthians chapter 4. We'll get back to that in just a moment, but as you know, we have produced some new kinds of books over this last year. We decided to do some things in the fiction genre, and I have asked my friend Sam O'Neill to help me. I'm not a fiction writer, but he's taken the things that I have taught about the future and put them into an intriguing story. The second volume of that series, which is called Shattered, has just been released, and it's yours for a gift of any size during this month. We'd love for you to have this. It will keep you reading. It's a page-turner, and it will help the things of prophecy to come alive so they're not just something you're interested about, but something that touches you in your life. There's an evangelistic thrust to this book, and I would love for you to have it as our way of saying thank you for your investment in this ministry. Please ask for your copy of Shattered when you make your gift today. Now let's go to the Word of God together.
0: The creative difference that Christ brings to our struggle is His own presence in the midst of the storm. Amen? That's why we're different. That's why when you see a Christian who's walking with the Lord going through difficult things, it's different. Are they concerned? Yes. Filled with sadness and sorrow often. But filled with despair, hardly ever. Because you see, we already have this thing figured out. If I don't make it through cancer, I graduate to heaven. I mean, I'm not wanting to go there right now, but if I end up going there, that's not a bad second choice, is it? You see, Christianity just puts a whole new perspective on this struggle we're talking about. Now, some of you say, well, Paul was just a resilient man. I'm not like that, Pastor, but you misunderstand it if you think that. You see, it wasn't that Paul just reached down in his soul and sucked it up and became the man. It was never his strength in the first place. It was God using Paul's weakness for the occasion of God's power. He remained an earthen pot and a cracked pot at that. And his crumbling flesh allowed the power of God to shine brightly through his life. So when people would talk about Paul, they would end up talking about God. I mean, how do you explain Paul? I told you what he was. He was a 5'9", bald-headed, hunched over Jew. Totally unattractive in appearance and probably not a very good speaker from what we learn in 2 Corinthians. You look at him and say, that's Paul? No, that's Paul, and that's God. God working through his brokenness, his humanity, because of this dichotomy of humanity filled with the power of God. Then we come to the principle of living through dying in verses 10 and 11. Always carrying about in the body the dying of the Lord Jesus, that the life of Jesus may be manifested in our body. For we who live are always delivered to death for Jesus' sake, that the life of Jesus also may be manifest in our mortal flesh. So then death is working in us, but life in you. If you'll notice, and I've underlined this in my Bible, there are many mentions of the name Jesus in these next verses. How many of you know that Jesus is the human name for the second person of the Trinity? Christ is his Messiah name. Jesus is his human name. And Paul refers to Jesus. He says, always bearing about in my body the dying of Jesus. What is he talking about? Well, first of all, there are two words for death in the language of the New Testament. I don't want to get technical, but this is important. The first word is the word thanatos, which means death, to die. If you were to say something like this, John Doe died, that's the word thanatos. Talks about the event. But the other word is the word necrosis, which means dying or in the process of dying or going into the route to death. And that's the word Paul uses. He says, always bearing about in my body the dying of the Lord Jesus. What was the dying of the Lord Jesus like? Did you see the passion of the Christ? It wasn't just what happened on the cross, was it? No, in fact, that was a very small part of the film. It was all of the beatings and the scourgings and the discouragement and the disloyalty and all the things that were a part of the dying of the Lord Jesus until he died. And Paul says, if you look at my life, it's like looking at the dying of the Lord Jesus. Every day I bear in my body the dying of the Lord Jesus. In other words, Paul is saying, what Jesus went through on his way to the cross is the way I've had to live my life. One time he talks about the glories of the sufferings of Christ. Over in the book of Galatians, he tells us that he bears in his body the marks of the crucifixion, the marks of the crucified Christ. Paul is not telling us about how to live with the struggle as an outsider who's never experienced this. Paul is talking to us from a vantage point most of us will never get close to. And he is saying, I understand the power in my life. I have experienced the dying of the Lord Jesus in my life every day. And here's what he discovered, that just as out of the death of Christ, life came, out of his dying, life was being manifested to those to whom he ministered. And he is saying to us, when we're going through what we consider these kind of dying experiences, they look like they have an awful ending if we look at it from our perspective. But if we take the perspective of Almighty God, he's up to something. Just as through the dying of the Lord Jesus and his ultimate resurrection, we have been brought to faith. It's often through those difficult experiences we face in our life that people see us under that pressure and they're drawn to the Savior that we serve. Did you know, if you're having a good life, if everything's cool, you got no issues, you live in a nice house, have a good car, your job is stable, your kids aren't doing freaky things, and your neighbors look at you, hey, what are they gonna say? That's a good family. Have you heard that? Just a good family. They wouldn't know if you're a Christian or not. But then maybe a divorce comes, or one of your children gets into some trouble, or issues come up, or you lose your job. or you get accused wrongfully of something, now you're in the limelight. Now they watch you, and now they want to see, okay, does this Christ, who they say lives within them, make any difference in the midst of all the stress and the struggles that the rest of us have? That's where your dying becomes living. That's where people begin to see the life of Christ in you. That's where Jesus Christ is strong in the midst of your weakness. We don't want that to come. We don't get to vote on it. You know that, don't you? But when it comes, it is the Christ within us who brings reality to the world around us. Well, Paul isn't going to quit before he gives us some motivational thoughts. And I want to just give these to you. First of all, he's going to talk about the process of living through dying. Here's the question. I got to live like this, folks. I'm human. I'm carrying in me this divine treasure of the gospel. I'm trying to be faithful to God, but I'm struggling because I'm just human. And I'm trying to be filled with the Holy Spirit, which is the only way you can live this life. How do I get to the place where I can be victorious in this kind of a life? How can I begin to live so that I don't lose heart? Paul's going to help us with that. Notice verse 16. Therefore, he says, we do not lose heart in the midst of the struggle, even though our outward man is perishing, yet the inward man is being renewed day by day. The reason Paul does not lose heart and the process he recommends to us here is vital to our being able to stay out of the realm of discouragement in our life. How do you keep from caving in to the human part of you when you want to be submissive to what's going on inside? Well, here he says, the outward man is perishing. Can I get a witness? Amen. I mean, I try to work on the outward man as much as I can, and you should do the same thing, the outward woman as well. But we are fighting a losing battle. We just try to hold out for as long as we can. Amen? I go to the gym, and every week somebody comes up and says, hey, did you hear that the older you get, you have to work twice as hard to maintain your current level of fitness? Go away. I mean, it's hard enough to get out of bed and go to the gym without somebody telling you that. But it's true, isn't it? It's true. Now, folks, I got some bad news for you. I can't help you with the outward perishing man except tell you, eat right, get some sleep, and go to the gym. That's all I can tell you. But if you do that, it'll prolong it for a while, but it's not going to change the ultimate sad story. But I have good news for you. I can help you with the inward man. The man that's going to live long after your outward man is gone. Who is this outward man? The outward man is that earthen vessel, your mortal body, your mortal flesh. This is who you are without Christ. Now, let me just tell you something. This is the thing I want you all to hear. If you don't have Jesus, if you're not a Christian, what you've got is the outward person. You got a great big old empty hole inside where God belongs and where he wants to be. So if you want to read your ending, you can do it quickly. You're going to do what everybody does. You're going to try to prolong the outward man as long as you can. But if you don't have Jesus, when that's over, the prospect for anything good after that are very, very dim. In fact, they're zero. But if you're a Christian, even though the outward man is perishing, according to Paul, the inward man is being renewed day by day. The outward man is deconstructing, but the inward man is renewing and reconstructing and being built up. And how is it renewed? Paul tells us in the book of Romans, by the renewing of your mind, by your commitment to the word of God. He talks about that over in 2 Corinthians, and he says, we all with unveiled face, beholding as in a mirror the glory of the Lord, are being transformed into the same image. How many of you know that the inward man doesn't arrive perfected? The inward man arrives with a lot of work that God is going to do to increase the power of the inward man. And there's discipline involved. And I know that's not a fun word. But the inward man is being renewed. I read a statement by Bono, who is the lead singer for U2. And he talks about how God has worked in his life. And listen to the creative way he describes this process. He says, your nature is a hard thing to change. It takes time. I have heard of people having life-changing, miraculous turnarounds, people set free from addiction after a single prayer, relationships saved where both parties let go and let God. But it wasn't like that for me. For all that I was lost, I am found. It is probably more accurate to say I was really lost, and I'm a really little less lost than I used to be. He's not talking about his salvation here. And then a little less, and then a little less again. That to me is the spiritual life. The slow reworking and rebooting of a computer at regular intervals, reading the small print of the service manual. It has slowly rebuilt me into a better person, but it's taken years and it's not over yet. End of quote. What is Almighty God doing in your life and in mine? We can't control what's happening to our bodies except for the positive things we do to nurture them. But we do have something we can do to build the inward man. And what a beautiful thing it is for a pastor to watch godly people whose outward man has begun to fail, but their inward man has become so strong you hardly see their human frailty, because the light of the glory of the gospel of Jesus Christ is shining so brightly in their personality. Ladies and gentlemen, we are not our bodies. Our bodies are just the houses where we live. And we spend all of our time working on the outward house and hardly any time working on who we are. And therefore, when the human body begins to perish, we don't have anything left we can count on. And Paul is saying that the way you live through dying is that while the outward man is dying, the inward man is living, and you nurture that inward man, and we'll talk about that in just a moment. Now, just quickly, he gives us four perspectives about this, and I can just read these, and that's it. In verses 17 and 18, he says, listen to me, you don't know about this life, let me tell you how it all specks out. For our light affliction, which is but for a moment, is working for us a far more exceeding and eternal weight of glory, while we do not look at the things which are seen, but at the things which are not seen. For the things which are seen are temporary, and the things which are not seen are eternal. There are four contrasts here, and I'm just going to show them to you. You can study them later. First of all, there's a contrast between affliction and glory. He says, down here you might have some affliction, but you don't live for down here. You live for up there. And when you get up there, it's a glory. Hallelujah. There's a difference between light and weight. Paul says, what you got down here is really a lightweight. When you get up there to the glory, man, it's a heavy thing. There's a contrast of temporary and eternal. He says, what you give yourself down here to is temporary, but ultimately you're going to be with God. That's eternal. And there's a contrast of the seen and the unseen. If you live for the world that you can see, you will live for the wrong world, for the unseen world of your spiritual being is the reality of life, and you have to live in that realm. So at the end of this, he gives us this perspective, and he helps us again to understand, why wouldn't we have some struggles along the way in this kind of a life? When we accepted Christ, we added a dimension to ourselves that creates an intense struggle within. And so here's what you do. Turn, first of all, to 1 Timothy 4. Why would God put his children into the center of such a struggle? What is he up to? Why is he doing this? I mean, this isn't easy. This is hard. How can I go on living a life like this? Well, in his first letter to young Timothy, Paul gives some clues as to how we deal with this paradox in our own lives. At the end of verse 7, he writes, exercise yourself toward godliness. For bodily exercise profits a little, but godliness is profitable in all things, having promise of the life that now is and that which is to come. Paul says, if you're going to grow the inward man, you have to exercise gymnasium. You have to exercise yourself to godliness. Just as you go into the fitness center to work on the outward man, you have to find a place where you can work on the inward man. You have to exercise yourself to godliness. He says that bodily exercise profits little. That's not another verse you should read when you're trying to get up in the morning and go to the gym. Some of you have taken that as your life verse, I can tell. But what he's saying is not don't go and exercise. But he's saying you can exercise and be one of the most fit people on this earth, but ultimately it's going to end. And so if you're going to spend your time, why not spend your time on that which will never end? Your inward man is going to live forever. If you spend all of your life working on the outward man. And please don't be discouraged if you're doing that. We need all the encouragement we can. It's important. The greatest ministry you will have on this earth will be in your body. And if you wear your body out, then where are you going to live? So don't give up on your body. But while you're working on your body, understand that it's insignificant in comparison to the importance of working on the inward man. For if you work on the inward man, it will profit you now, says Paul, and also in the life to come. You say, what should I do? Well, if you go down through this passage, you can study this when you get home. Paul, at the end of this section in 1 Timothy, gives us a lot of little paragraphs of exhortation and instruction, and I'm just going to single out three. How do you exercise? Through the focused study of the Word of God. Verse 13, till I come, give attention to reading, to exhortation, and to doctrine. May I say to you, ladies and gentlemen, in your culture and in mine, reading is falling out of use. We don't read very much. We spend too much time watching television with our computers, but we don't read. Let me tell you something. Reading is a great input into your life. You ought to always be trying to find a book you can read that's going to strengthen you on the inward man. Once in a while, you can read a novel. That's not a problem, but get something that's going to build you up. Read something of substance. Exhortation is about preaching and doctrine. So if you're going to grow the inward man, get serious about it. Get focused on study. The only way your inward man is going to grow is through the food that you put into him through the eye gate and through the heart gate. That old poem is just so right. Two natures beat within my breast. The one is foul, the one is blessed. The one I love, the one I hate, the one I feed will dominate. Isn't that true? So faithful service is the second thing. This is interesting. Verse 14, Paul's writing to Timothy and he says, Timothy, don't neglect the gift that is in you, which is given to you by prophecy with the laying on of hands. The next thing you can do to build the inward man is get involved in serving. Serve in Vacation Bible School. Serve in Sunday School. Serve as a small group leader. Serve in the choir. Serve in the parking lot. Serve as an usher. But serve. Do something for God. After all he's done for you, how can you sit there and not want to serve him? You have a gift. Everybody has a gift. And Paul told Timothy, Timothy, don't neglect your gift, but use it. I don't know any growing Christian who's not serving. I just don't know any. There might be some out there, but I don't know how you grow, because if you don't serve, you're like the Dead Sea. Everything coming in and nothing going out. And then the last one is fervent submission. Listen to how he wraps this up. Meditate on these things. Give yourself entirely to them, that your progress may be evident to all. Here's a great advertisement for small groups. You get in a small group where you're interacting with others, and little by little you start to grow. You'll notice it in them. They'll notice it in you. You encourage them. You get encouraged by them. And your growth and your transformation takes on a total new track. When you begin to grow in Christ, it's not something you can hide. It's not something people won't see. And Paul says, you ought to be growing in such a way that people can see the progress in your life. Build the inward man. Friends, this is why we struggle. And this is why Paul says, don't lose heart. If you know these things that we talked about today, you don't need to get discouraged. When you're having a bad day physically, just say, well, the old part of me is not working as well as it used to, but man, I've been growing so much in the Lord. I've got such a new walk with God. I'll go to the doctor. We'll do the best we can with that. But man, I'm so happy about what God has done in my life. In fact, let me just tell you one last thing before we quit. The only way people are going to see your inward man is through the brokenness of your outward man. Isn't that true? Do you remember when Gideon went to fight and God told him to put a light in a pitcher? He said, carry those pitchers up there to the Midianites, and when Gideon gives the command, break the pitchers and the light will be seen. And of course, the light just scared them to death and they killed each other off. But here's the principle. As long as the light was in the pitcher and the pitcher wasn't broken, the light couldn't be seen. Some of you are going through some brokenness right now and you're just resisting it. You're saying, God, why are you letting this happen to me? I don't like this. Have you ever thought that God wants the light of your life inwardly to shine out through the brokenness of your body so that people can see the reality of Jesus Christ in you? That's how they're going to see him. Not through your protected life, but through the brokenness of your life. Through the brokenness of the outward man, the inward man shines. And Jesus is the creative difference. My friend, if you don't know that Jesus today, let me tell you, you've got a pretty bleak future in front of you. The same thing that happens to all of us is going to happen to you. Whether you like it or not, you can't forestall it, you can't change it. But you can make the creative difference that Christ makes by beginning to walk with him. First of all, you got to know him. If you're not a Christian, you need to accept him as your Savior. He will forgive your sin, and he will start that inward process that will go on until eternity. I recommend him to you. I wouldn't want to go through life like it is today if I didn't know Jesus and if I didn't know his power and strength was in my life. He's enough for whatever you're facing, but you have to know him.
1: Amen. I invite you to him. I have been doing this for over 50 years, inviting people to Jesus, telling them to come and find in him what they've been looking for. He says his yoke is easy. Come to him. His burden is light. He loves you, and he loves you enough to have given himself up for you on the cross. He wants to be your Savior, but you have to ask him, will you do that today? Will you just bow your head wherever you are and say, Lord Jesus, I'm tired of my life being as it is apart from God. I'm ready to walk with God. Lord Jesus, come and live within my heart and forgive me of my sin. And he will do it. He's never denied anyone who's ever come to him. You won't be the first. He loves you. He wants you to be with him. He wants to be with you. He's the Son of the living God. He's the Savior of the world. And he's available to you today. Don't forget to be with us tomorrow as we begin these 2 days of discussing freedom from slavery in the Bible. You join us then, will you? We'll see you next time.
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1: Quick look at your time. It is now 2 o'clock, and we'll continue with more Turning Point and today's Turning Point Omnibus. Let's check back in with Dr. David Jeremiah as we are instructed in terms of being free from slavery, and that is, of course, referencing sin.
2: You may be in slavery and not realize it. Whatever occupies your time, your thoughts, your energy is holding you as a slave. What can you do about it? Today on Turning Point, Dr. David Jeremiah shares 5 principles from Scripture to help you transform from a servant of sin into a servant of God. What are you a slave to? With his important message, Finding Freedom Through Slavery, here's David.
3: You know, when you read the Bible, sometimes things sort of jump out at you and you wonder, what does that mean? It seems so strong. The Bible says